Action England and Wales, we present Let the Bible Speak. Once again, it's time to Let the Bible Speak, and I invite you to stay tuned as we bring the Gospel in message and song, preaching Christ in all His fullness.

Hello, this is Philip Knowles, Minister of South Grove Free Presbyterian Church, Walthamstow in London, giving you a warm welcome in the name of our Saviour, the Lord Jesus Christ, to our Let the Bible Speak radio ministry. It is our prayer that if you are saved by the grace of God, through faith alone in Christ alone, then you will grow as a Christian, strengthened in your Bible reading, prayer life, living for God, and increase in the knowledge concerning the Gospel of Jesus Christ. And if there is one listening who has never received Christ as their only Saviour, then as the Bible speaks, may you understand that for God so loved the world that he gave his only begotten Son, that whosoever believeth on him should not perish but have everlasting life. If we can be of any spiritual help to you, please make contact and accept a personal warm welcome to our Sunday services at 11 a.m. and 1 p.m. or if unable to attend in person, please tune in to our services online, either by our church webpage or church Facebook page.

join our Let the Bible Speak radio ministry, and today we are reading from John chapter 5, verses 5 through 9. Please listen along with me as I read John chapter 5, verses 5 through 9. And a certain man was there, which had an infirmity 38 years. When Jesus saw him lie, and knew that he had been now a long time in that case, he saith unto him, Wilt thou be made whole? The impotent man answered him, Sir, I have no man when the water is troubled,

to put me into the pool. But while I am coming, another steppeth down before me. Jesus saith unto him, Rise, take up thy bed, and walk. And immediately the man was made whole, and took up his bed, and walked. And on the same day was the Sabbath day. Amen. We know the Lord will add his blessing to the reading of his word.

The scene in John chapter 5 verses 1 through 15 is located at the Pool of Bethesda in Jerusalem. The name Bethesda means house of mercy, as it was a place of physical healing from God, as he appointed an angel to minister at certain times. We read in John chapter 5 verse 5, "And a certain man was there, which had an infirmity 38 years. The Saviour saith unto him, Wilt thou be made whole?" The force of these words, "wilt thou," means, are you willing? Are you willing to be made whole, complete, not just physically, but spiritually as well? There's a need in your life, physical, but also spiritual. Are you willing to be made whole, full, complete? Verse 9, "And immediately the man was made whole and took up his bed and walked." His life was changed, transformed by the mercy, grace, power of God through Jesus Christ. It was evidenced by the fact he was now able to do what he had not been able to do for the last 38 years. Verse 14, "Afterward, Jesus findeth him in the temple and saith unto him, Behold, thou art made whole. Sin no more, lest the worst thing come to thee." Jesus met with this man after he had been transformed and transported by the grace of God. He had been now given this new life to live. And when the Lord met him, he counseled him now to live a life holiness unto the Lord. You've now been saved with a purpose, for a purpose, to glorify God, to live that new life as a testimony, as a witness to the glory of God. He was saved from sin's destruction, given new life to live. He was saved with a purpose to glorify God. He was saved by grace, that grace would lead him on. The words "sin no more" doesn't mean that you will not sin anymore. Rather, it means the gospel does not give you a freedom to live as you please, sin as you will, and use the gospel as a safety net. Being a Christian does not give you a license to sin and get involved in whatever you want to. Rather, the words "thou art made whole, sin no more" mean you've been bought with a price. Glorify God. You're saved by grace, created unto good works with a purpose to conform to the image of Jesus Christ. That's why Jesus said, "thou art made whole, sin no more, lest the worst thing come on to thee." You see, God will never punish a believer for past sin. You can never lose salvation because our sin debt was paid by Christ on the cross. Rather, God will chastise, he will correct, he will withhold blessings from believers who continually live in sin, who play about with sin. Believer, that's the counsel for our hearts. We are saved to live a life that is saved, to be a witness

0: of the gospel. We attend God's house on Sunday. We attend the house of mercy. We are a witness to a lost world that Jesus has transformed our lives. He's now brought us into fellowship with him. Verse 15, the man departed and told the Jews that it was Jesus which had made him whole. He confessed to others about Christ, and he confessed Christ to others. He told others that Jesus did a work in his life. He told others that it was Jesus who gave him power by speaking to rise up, walk, and take his bed. The reason why he's able to live the life that he is now is because of Jesus' mighty power, his mighty word. Believer, tell others of Jesus Christ, the mighty to save. That's what we do on Let the Bible Speak radio ministry. We are a witness of the gospel, a testimony to the grace, the mercy of God through faith in the life and death and resurrection of Jesus Christ, that Christ came into this world to save sinners. The gospel is the power of God on the salvation to everyone that believeth. Come with your sin. Come as you are, and Jesus will save you. Jesus will transform you and give you new life to live. You will enter into all the rights and the privileges of the people of God, having been adopted into the family of God. O sinner, blessed assurance is offered to you this day of eternal life. Receive Christ by faith. Embrace him as he's offered to you in the gospel. I know today it is well with my soul.
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0: 1919. And I suspect he'd regard it as a nightmare if he was still around. He died in 2008, by the way, and he attempted to ascend to the summit of Everest, because you have to queue now, apparently, when you get there. There's so many mountaineers trying to get on the very pinnacle of Everest. When Edmund Hillary and Sherpa Tenzing were there, they were the only people on the mountain, I should think. Very different experience. And that was back, if I recall, in 1953. Anyway, it's his birthday today. And we remember him, a great explorer and mountaineer. Edmund Hillary, born this day. 1919, who else was born this day? Ah, Anton Dubek, English dancer, now a Strictly judge. Born this day, 1966. Blah, blah, blah, blah, blah, blah. I think that's it. That'll do. So happy birthday to Anton Dubek if he's listening. And also happy birthday to you if you're celebrating today. Maybe you barely realise that you're celebrating today, because today still feels like Sunday night. But actually, no, it's Monday morning and it is the 20th of July. So maybe I'm the first person to greet you and to encourage you to celebrate because of God's goodness for you over the years. So happy birthday to you. God's richest blessing on you. Lenny LeBlanc and Rachel Robinson come next here on Hope in the Night.
1: As women, we all have different roles.
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1: Roles that morph and change through life. Housewife.
2: CEO.
1: Employee.
2: Church leader.
1: Carer.
2: But whoever we are, whatever we do,
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There is none like you, a song addressed to God. Now, in the last few weeks, we've been reading through the Psalms, and I like to make sure that the Psalms are given quite a lot of space because they're so inspirational here. And in the middle of the night, the Psalms often go down particularly well somehow. But we don't just read the Psalms. I mean, we could start at the beginning and end at the end and go straight back to the beginning, like painting the Forth Bridge in Scotland. But we don't do that. We intersperse the Psalms with other parts of Scripture. And what we're going to do now is start to read Paul's letter to the Romans. Not every verse, but many verses, and certainly the key verses, as they are there in front of us in the Bible text. So this coming up very soon is the beginning of what Paul is saying to the church in Rome. And I'll tell you, it's a great beginning, and I think you'll enjoy it and benefit from it. So that's coming up after Bryce Davis.

Bryce Davis, How Deep the Father's Love for Us. And so to the beginning of Paul's letter to the church in Rome. This letter is from Paul, a slave of Christ Jesus, chosen by God to be an apostle and sent out to preach his good news. God promised this good news long ago through his prophets in the Holy Scriptures. The good news is about his son. In his earthly life, he was born into King David's family line, and he was shown to be the Son of God when he raised him from the dead by the power of the Holy Spirit. He is Jesus Christ, our Lord. Through Christ, God has given us the privilege and authority as apostles to tell Gentiles everywhere what God has done for them, so that they will believe and obey him, bringing glory to his name.

Lovely rendering of the song In Christ Alone with Michael English there. Well, we're heading towards the news at 2 o'clock, not very far away. Thank you for joining me this morning. I'm Michael Fanstone, and coming up after the news, Jonathan Edwards with this morning's Be Still and Know.

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7: The top stories this hour. Spain have beaten Argentina 1-0 to win the World Cup for a second time. Ferran Torres got the deciding goal in the 106th minute as the final went to extra time in New Jersey. It sparked huge celebrations at a fan park in New York. Well, Argentina had Enzo Fernandez sent off just before extra time, while some of their players were seen fighting their opponents at full time. That didn't dampen the spirits of these Spanish fans.
8: I cannot ask for anything more, especially surrounded by my family. It's just surreal.
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7: Elsewhere, Andy Burnham will pledge to restore confidence in government when he becomes Prime Minister later today. After meeting the King at Buckingham Palace, the new Labour leader will lay out his domestic priorities in his first speech from Downing Street. He's expected to say that Britain must be honest about the challenges it faces. Last week, Mr. Burnham vowed to be a PM for the North, South, East and West.
11: The same challenges can be found in the South West as the North West, or in East Anglia as the northeast, and this is the moment to speak for all parts of the country.
7: Iranian state media is reporting explosions across the south of the country as the US continues airstrikes. It's the ninth consecutive night of attacks. Southeast Water says supplies have returned to customers in West Kent who'd seen it disrupted over the weekend. Up to 7,000 households in the Tunbridge Wells area had low pressure or no water at all. Ryan Fox has won the Open with his final shot. The New Zealand golfer sunk a putt on the 18th green at Royal Birkdale to move a stroke clear of Cameron Young. And England's cricketers have won their one-day international series with India 2-1. They finished with a 27-run victory at Lord's. From Sky News, I'm Cam Hall.
12: Way back in the early 80s, we were praying when I was in London for a Christian radio to come into place, and that's happened. I just think it's fantastic the way that you can hear the testimonies of people, and it's on Premier Radio, and there are various stories of people who've come to know the Lord through Premier Radio, which is a great encouragement. Just a sort of joy, a real joy, and an encouragement, because God answers prayers. He listens and he knows what he's doing, and he's providing the resources. Isn't that amazing?
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13: Welcome to Be Still and Know. I'm Jonathan Edwards, and this is our opportunity to hear what God is saying to us today. 1 Corinthians chapter 13, verses 4 to 7. Love is patient. Love is kind. It does not envy. It does not boast. It is not proud. It does not dishonor others. It's not self-seeking. It's not easily angered. Keeps no record of wrongs. Love does not delight in evil, but rejoices with the truth. It always protects, always trusts, always hopes, always perseveres. I'm sure you've often heard these famous words. They give us the most beautiful description of love, and understandably, they're often read at weddings. Love sounds incredibly attractive, doesn't it? We would all long to be as loving as this. But there's a problem, a very big problem. We won't make any progress until we recognize it. The problem is that no amount of human effort will enable us to be as loving as this. However hard we try, we're bound to fail. The reason for that is that the only way to show perfect love is by enabling God to work through us. Hard as we might try, we will never succeed in being truly loving without God's daily strength. The way to become more loving is, interestingly, not to think more about love. What matters is that we focus more on God. As we get to know God better and allow our lives to be shaped by Him, His love will naturally flow through us. Every relationship and every part of our lives will be shaped by it. There'll be no stopping it. So let me ask you a question. Which of Paul's descriptions of love do you find most challenging? And now let's pray together. Lord God, thank you that you have always shown us perfect love. Help us to get to know you better so that your love will constantly flow through our lives.

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Well, thanks for listening. I'd love you to join me every day for Be Still and Know here on Premier. And if you'd like to receive a free copy of our magazine, Voice of Hope, which contains all of these devotionals and some great articles beside, please visit premier.org.uk/Voice of Hope. God bless you. Hope you have a great day today.

So Michael singers, they always turn out great music, don't they? Join all the glorious names of wisdom, love, and power. Paul, writing to the church in Rome, always said things that were pertinent and spiritually powerful. Two more verses from Romans chapter 1 coming soon.

Natalie Grant with King of the World. So here's Paul now. He sent greetings to the church in Rome, and now he wants to talk about God's good news. Let me say first that I thank my God through Jesus Christ for all of you, because your faith in him is being talked about all over the world. God knows how often I pray for you day and night. I bring you and your needs in prayer to God, whom I serve with all my heart by spreading the good news about his Son.

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0: and coffee. 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
0: and pull up a seat at the Big Breakfast table this Saturday from 8 a.m.
1: See you there.

We pray a blessing, manna rained down from heaven. This isn't second guessing, we know that we are protected. May the peace that surpasses all understanding be our message. Grace and favors in your nature.

0: Don Francisco and Blessed is the Man. It's the 20th of July today. Good morning to you. Welcome to Premier Christian Radio. And it really is a historic day, you know, 20th of July. And we need to go back to 1969 to find out why. So the NASA Apollo program had been running and running well on the whole, I think. But it was on this day at 2:56 UTC that's, well, an American time zone, okay, astronaut Neil Armstrong became the first person ever to walk on the surface of the moon. 19 minutes later, he was joined by Buzz Aldrin. What an amazing privilege. Really is. So, you know, it was hard, I guess, in training. It was hard to be confined into the spaceship. But they got there and they had the experience that no other human beings had had up until that point. Both Armstrong and Buzz Aldrin celebrated together being able to walk on the surface of the moon. And we saw it, if we did at all. And I think we just got a television by then. But it was a scratchy black and white image. Nothing compared to the quality of our TV images today. But we saw it happen. And we heard the immortal words. So there you go. That's what happened on this day back in 1969. And as you will know, the US and other nations preparing to send people back to the moon again as we speak. Vanessa Freeman on the way. You're with Hope in the Night. Good morning.
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Vanessa Freeman and King of Heaven, Premier Christian Radio. Good morning to you. Hope in the Night with me, Michael Vanstone. In a moment, we've got some more verses for you from Romans chapter 1. Stand by.

Got some wonderful verses for you now then from Romans chapter 1. And Paul says this, I'm not ashamed of this good news about Christ. It is the power of God at work, saving everyone who believes, the Jew first, and also the Gentile. This good news tells us how God makes us right in his sight. This is accomplished from start to finish by faith. As the scriptures say, it is through faith that a righteous person has life.

Abby Eaton here on Hope in the Night. Well, another hour to come of music and Bible readings. The Bible readings all from Romans chapter 1 and a variety of different kinds of music like this as we head towards the news at 3 o'clock. This is Helen Shapiro, song called Father in Heaven.

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9: The top stories this hour. Spain have won the World Cup for a second time. Joe Rawson was watching the final in New Jersey.
10: It's a game that will be remembered more for everything around it, with a Super Bowl-style star-filled halftime show and an elaborate closing ceremony. But Spain were presented with the World Cup trophy by US President Donald Trump after a 1-0 win over 10-man Argentina. Ferran Torres got the only goal of the game in extra time as Emi Martinez was finally beaten in the Argentine goal. They add the World Cup to their European title. Cue celebrations around Madrid and elsewhere. Spain 1, Argentina 0.
9: Andy Burnham will become Britain's seventh Prime Minister in 10 years later. He'll take over from Sir Keir Starmer, who'll travel to Buckingham Palace to meet the King and formally resign. The US military says it's begun a ninth consecutive night of airstrikes against Iran. State media is reporting explosions across the south of the country. Teenagers and people heading to university in England can get a meningitis B vaccine from today. They'll get their first dose before a second injection 4 weeks later for full protection. The government announced the one-off jab programme.

0: last month after a series of outbreaks, the most serious of which was in Kent, which left two teenagers dead. Dr. Tom Nutt is CEO of Meningitis Now.
1: So I think the message is, if you're eligible for this vaccine, to absolutely take it up. This is a safe and effective vaccine. And meningitis, although rare, is truly devastating when it strikes.
0: The Conservative MP for Maidstone and Morling, Helen Grant, has announced she'll stand down at the next election. She says it follows major surgery and treatment for cancer 2 years ago. And New Zealand's Ryan Fox claimed a dramatic victory at the Open. He lifted the claret jug with his final shot of the tournament. From Sky News, I'm Cam Hall.
2: I'm Susan Ellis from Doncaster. I was listening to Primary Question Radio on Valentine's Day in the afternoon, and the talk was on opening a prayer journal, which I did. She also said have quiet times with the Lord 3 times a day, which I did. In my prayer diary, I write all my prayers. They suggested on Primary Question Radio, mark down when your prayers are answered, which I do. And Jesus has started talking to me, and I write down what he says to me. And he's given me strength, and he shows his love for me, and he disciplines me. And it's all through that one programme of Premier Christian Radio. Thank you very much.
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0: the glory of the Father.
1: Miwa and River Songs and O Lord our God. Well, a very long song that. So I'm going to go straight in to our reading from Romans chapter 1. And these are powerful verses. God shows his anger from heaven against all sinful, wicked people who suppress the truth by their wickedness. They know the truth about God because he's made it obvious to them. For ever since the world was created, people have seen the earth and sky. Through everything God made, they can clearly see his invisible qualities, his eternal power and divine nature. So they have no excuse for not knowing God.

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0: Well, I studied it for 5 years at school. Though I have to say, doesn't mean that I remember very much of it now. Anyway, you're listening to Premier Christian Radio on the 20th of July. A few things that happened on this day in years gone by. 1903, the Ford Motor Company shipped its first vehicle. In 1906, in Finland, a new electoral law was ratified, which meant that Finnish women were the first in Europe to receive the right to vote. And that was this day, 1906, 120 years ago today. And one more thing, International Chess Day today. So if you play chess, maybe this is the time to get the board out, get the pieces out, and find an opponent and enjoy yourself. Whether you win or lose, it's only a game. Remember that? It's only a game. For some people, it's never a game, is it? I've played against a few of them. The last one slammed the board shut when we were playing Monopoly, I think it was, and walked away. Couldn't bear losing. Anyway, that was a while back now. Anyway, coming up next here on Premier Christian Radio, Chris Bowater.
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Chris Bowater and Rain in Me. Actually, I want to correct myself and say the last person who didn't think a game was a game was someone I was playing with three other people as well. So four of us playing Scrabble. And I put down all my letters at the end to go out. And if you remember the rules of Scrabble, that means you pick up all the letters that people have still got on their rack. The numerical value of those gets added to the score of the person who goes out and has no letters left. And it meant that I was in third place, I think, out of the four, not doing terribly well, not terribly pleased. But actually, I got up into second place. It didn't affect who was first, and that person was doing really very well. But it swung the orders around a bit, and I ended up being second, I think. And the person who thought they were going to be second ended up being fourth, and they weren't very happy. It's only a game, remember? Yeah, I know. Anyway, back to what we're here to do, and that is to read God's Word. I'm going to read you some verses in just a moment. They come in the latter part of Romans chapter 1. It is so powerful, this. It's so rich. Anyway, get ready to take it all on board. Be a bit like a sponge this morning, all right? So you hear God's Word and you drink it all in and keep it inside so it nourishes and edifies your spiritual life.

So our verses from Romans chapter 1 begin, yes, they knew God, but they wouldn't worship him as God. So who are they? Well, they are the sinful, wicked people who Paul is writing about earlier in the paragraph. So now you know, the sinful, wicked people that he's already talked about. Yes, they knew God, but they wouldn't worship him as God or even give him thanks. And they began to think up foolish ideas of what God was like. As a result, their minds became dark and confused. Claiming to be wise, they instead became utter fools. And instead of worshipping the glorious ever-living God, they worshipped idols made to look like mere people. And birds, and animals, and reptiles.

0: The Lord says,
1: "Peace I leave with you, my peace I give you. I do not give to you as the world gives. Do not let your hearts be troubled, and do not be afraid." John 14, verse 27.

Stony Worship Band and Come Let Us Worship. And that, I think, is what we've been doing, isn't it? Since 1 o'clock this morning, worshipping and hearing God's word and being blessed by it. Well, I'll be here to do some more of the same tomorrow morning, same time. That's Hope in the Night, tomorrow morning from

1 a.m. In the meantime, we're heading towards the news at 4 o'clock. And after the news, 3 hours of great ministry programs that kick off with the Briscoes and Telling the Truth. You have a great Monday. I'll see you tomorrow. May God bless you. Here is actually Kenny Tomowo.

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6: The top stories this hour. Spain fans are celebrating winning the World Cup for a second time after beating Argentina 1-0 in the final in New Jersey.
7: I cannot ask for anything more, especially surrounded by my family. It's just surreal.
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9: 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Que viva!
6: Ferran Torres got the goal in extra time, striking in the 106th minute. That was after the defending champions had Enzo Fernandez sent off. There were also ugly scenes at full time, with some Argentine players seen fighting with the Spanish side as they celebrated their victory. Andy Burnham will promise a more stable and responsible politics when he becomes the UK's seventh Prime Minister in a decade today. The new Labour leader will meet with the King at Buckingham Palace before laying out his domestic priorities in his first speech in Downing Street. He takes over from Sir Keir Starmer, who says he'll back his replacement.
10: I will support him all the way. I'll give advice if it's asked for, and I'll give it privately. I will not give advice if it's not asked for, and I certainly won't give it publicly. I will give my full support, and that is what I mean. I want my country to thrive, and I'm sure it will be a great success.
6: Iranian state media is reporting explosions across

0: Ukraine's leader has again called for more air defense missiles following attacks by Russia over the weekend. At least 8 people were killed as the strikes hit various cities, including the capital, Kyiv. And Ryan Fox says his Open golf win is pretty amazing. The New Zealander took the title with his final shot at Royal Birkdale as he finished one stroke clear of American Cameron Young. From Sky News, I'm Cam Hall.
1: My name's Marlene. I'm 74 years of age. I just retired last year. And I live in a town called Larne. It's on the East Antrim coast here in the north of Ireland. I've lived here all my life, and as I say, I've just retired last year, so I have a lot more time in my hands and I like to do some voluntary work. I was introduced to your station by my younger sister, who just loves it, and she thought she would pass the information on to me, and I'm so glad she did. I love your station because it's so informative. I'm blessed every time I turn it on, whether it's someone asking for prayer, perhaps just speaking on a subject that's dear to my heart, or just perhaps Stuart or Jill Briscoe giving us a lovely talk on some themes from Scripture. It really does my heart good to listen to all the information that you give us on Scripture and on many, many other subjects. Please keep up the good work, and as the Lord said to us all, go into all the world and preach the gospel, and you certainly are doing that. Many thanks and God bless.
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5: John chapter 14, verse 1 starts like this. Do not let your hearts be troubled. Trust in God, trust also in me. In my Father's house are many mansions. If it were not so, I would have told you. I am going there to prepare a place for you. And if I go and prepare a place for you, I will come back and take you to be with me, that you also may be where I am. You know the way to the place where I'm going. The Lord Jesus gave some instructions to his disciples, which were simply, don't let your hearts be troubled. The reason, of course, he said this was that their hearts were deeply disconcerted by the things that he was telling them. But it wasn't just that they were disconcerted, he himself was deeply troubled too. In fact, there were a lot of troubled hearts in that room. But notice the instruction that he gives to those troubled hearts. It's a very simple instruction. Trust in God, trust also in me. People, of course, react to being told in the time of trouble, trust in God, trust also in the Lord, for in them you'll find comfort. But quite frankly, when the ultimate troubles come, and no diversion will help, and no chemicals will help, and no medicine will help, and no physician can help, and even the funeral director is limited in what he can do, where do we turn? We turn very often to where we should have turned much earlier, to trust in the Lord. That's basically what I want to share with you, that there is comfort for troubled hearts through trust. But I do have a few minutes left, so let me amplify these thoughts for you for a little while. Let me talk to you first of all about troubled hearts.

And then let me talk to you about trusting hearts. And then when we're through, hopefully we'll finish up with some triumphant hearts. I identified for you already that the Lord himself was deeply troubled at this time. When he said, "Do not let your hearts be troubled," he used a word that John had already used three times to describe the experience of the Lord Jesus himself. The word "troubled," incidentally, means to be disturbed, to be agitated, to be confused. The Lord himself was deeply disturbed, agitated through the experience that he was going through. You remember that as he was confronting the cross, he was deeply troubled, John tells us in John chapter 12, verse 27. And he prayed to the Father, "Father, if it's possible, save me from this hour." But immediately he said, no, that is not the point. I came explicitly into the world for this hour. Why then was he deeply troubled if he was confronting what he'd come intentionally to do? He was confronting not just the horror and the shame and the ignominy of crucifixion. He was confronting the fact that he was going to be a sacrifice for sin, that he who knew no sin would become a sin offering. He was confronting the fact that when he became a sin offering, the Father, who cannot look on iniquity, would be separated from him. He was going to experience that excruciating sense of spiritual aloneness, exacerbated by the fact that he, from an eternity, had had the most intimate fellowship with the Father. You see, we don't have a God who is remote and removed. We do not have a God who sits in splendid isolation. We do not have the God of the deist who made the world and threw it into space and let it follow its own devices. We have a God who is intimately concerned in everything, so much so that he assumed our humanity in Christ, lived our life, bore our pain, experienced our troubles, and empathizes with us at the deepest point of human need. That is one of the great strengths of the Christian faith. We have an empathetic God, the troubled Christ. The troubled Christ, however, at this particular time, is talking to his disciples and he's saying, in effect, "I know exactly what you're feeling. I know exactly what you're going through. In actual fact, your troubles are deeply personal. They're nothing compared to what I'm going through. Behold and see, is there any sorrow like unto my sorrow?" Jeremiah said prophetically of the Savior. "Nevertheless, don't let your hearts be troubled. Trust in God." But what about those troubled disciples? What was it that they were going through? As the Lord Jesus speaks to them, you can sense by the way that they interrupt him and the things that they say that they really are having a hard time with what he's saying. "You know the way to the place that I'm going," he said. Thomas said, "Lord, we don't know where you're going, so how in the world can we know the way? 3 years we've been trying to figure out the way. 3 years you've been teaching us. 3 years we've been taking notes. 3 years we've been passing our exams, and we're still no nearer.

0: Philip chips in immediately and he says, Lord, why don't you just show us the Father and be done with it? Why don't we just have some great dramatic demonstration of who God is? Come on. The Lord shakes his head. He said, I've been doing nothing but give you dramatic demonstration of who the God is for 3 years. You haven't got the message. The Lord is discouraged with them. They are disillusioned by the whole thing. And of course, now he's telling them that he's going to die on a cross and on the third day he'll rise again. Doesn't make any sense at all to them. And you remember that two of them on the road to Emmaus after the crucifixion were walking along and they're talking to themselves and they say the most poignant thing, the most poignant statement of disillusionment. We had hoped, they said. There's nothing more troubling than disappointed hope. What does it mean to trust in God in the midst of things that are deeply disconcerting? Let me identify for you a couple of things here. The Lord Jesus gives these people a solid basis for belief. He doesn't just say, trust me. The Lord Jesus gives ample grounds for trust. God does not simply say, just trust me. He says, look at the evidence that proves I'm trustworthy. But there's a problem. For human beings have an innate sense of distrust. There's something about our nature that prefers distrust to trust. There's something about us that prefers independence to dependence. There's something about us that refuses to accept the fact that we were made by God, wired up to be dependent. When God created human beings in the first place, he made it abundantly clear that the way they were to operate adequately as human beings was in intimate fellowship with God. The intimacy of that fellowship will be demonstrated in loving, trusting, obedience. And what God was doing in Christ was coming back, endeavoring to restore his reputation as a trustworthy God. And he was coming to give men and women ample reasons for believing that fullness of life is found in intimacy of relationship with him. But let me point out something very obvious. As we look at our society today, we would find that very, very often people wallowing in their troubles blame God instead of trusting him, question God instead of trusting him, get angry at God instead of trusting him. What is needed in the midst of our trouble, to get back to that basis of simple, loving, obedient trust. But what are the bases for believing this to be true?
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0: Well, notice three things that the Lord tells us here. He makes a very powerful point. He tells us that I tell you the truth more than once. This is a common expression in John's gospel. I tell you the truth. The Lord Jesus is simply claiming that if you examine his teaching, you will find it to be utterly, totally trustworthy. But he goes a step further and he says to them, now, if you're not prepared to trust my words, believe my works. This, of course,

course, was particularly beneficial for the disciples who'd lived with him for 3 years. They had had front row seats on the 50-yard line to see the kind of things that he'd been doing. They had observed with their own two little eyes the remarkable things that he had accomplished. So he says to them, believe my words, they are utterly trustworthy, but if you're so skeptical and so distrusting, believe my works. The second thing that he points out, of course, is that he states his position. I am the way, I am the truth, I am the life. He is making superlative claims for himself. He's saying, listen, I am the means of access that you so desperately need in the midst of your trouble with the God upon whom you're intended to be dependent. I am the means of getting back in touch with him. I am utterly truthful as regards that statement, and I am the one who will impart to you a quality of life that comes only from relationship with the Father. I am the way, I am the truth, I am the life. There isn't another way. Now, that's either true or false. If human beings accept the trustworthiness of Christ in terms of his word and his work, look at the uniqueness of Christ in terms of him being the only one in whom the way to the Father is found, the truth of God is discovered, and the life of God is experienced, then they begin to roll their burden on him and begin to discover they're on the way, they're building their lives on truth, and they're experiencing the life. That is the basis of belief that he's giving us. But then there's a third thing that he says. He outlines his promise. In my Father's house, he said, are many rooms. If it weren't so, I would tell you. I'm going to prepare a place for you. And if I go away, I will come again and receive you so that you might be where I am. Now, those are familiar words to people who've read their Bibles for some time, but they may be rather new to some of you. What that means is this: there's room for everybody who wants to be there. There really is room for everybody who wants to be there. Now then, the fact that there's room for everybody who wants to be there doesn't mean that they have access to be there. But I'm the way, and I'm going to go into the presence of God to open a way into his presence for all eternity for you. And I promise you this, I'm going, I'll do that, and I'll come again. And I promise you that either by death or by my glorious return, I'll take everyone who looks for my return to be with me forever. And that's a promise. Now look at it this way. You sit there in the midst of your troubles. What do you do with your troubles? Do you try to drown your troubles? That doesn't work. Do you try to celebrate meaninglessly and look for entertainment that will help you to take diversionary tactics? That doesn't work very long. Are you in some troubles now where even the medical people have said, we don't know what else to do for you? To whom should you turn? The answer is, you should turn to the one to whom originally you were wired up to turn anyway. You turn to the Lord and you find that the God who seems remote and removed is neither, that he has come into our world, lived our life, felt our pain, borne our troubles, empathizes with us, has died for us that our sins might be forgiven, has opened a new and a living way into the presence of God, invites us to be there, and he says, if I go away, I'll come back for you. And you're living your life now in the settled assurance that that is the truth, that he is the way, that you're experiencing his life, and it's only a matter of time until you will enter eternity with him. And you bear this in mind in the midst of your troubles. The trusting heart when I have a troubled heart. What happens with all this? Well, what happens with all this is that eventually I'll finish up with a triumphant heart. Jesus said incredibly to his disciples, because I'm going away, the works that I've done you will do, and greater works than these will you do. That's an incredible statement. Notice it's all predicated on him going away. That means if he didn't go away, he wouldn't send the Holy Spirit. But if he did go away, he promised to send the Holy Spirit. So, men and women would now become vehicles in which the Holy Spirit would work. The Holy Spirit had worked in the man Christ Jesus. He'd been limited by one body. He'd been limited living in one era. He'd been limited by time and space.
But now the Holy Spirit is going to be shed forth into the lives of men and women all over the world, down through the eras, down through the centuries, down through the millennia. All these millions of people indwelt by the same Holy Spirit, in hundreds of cultures, in dozens of countries, in many millennia, are going to see the same Holy Spirit at work. And guess what will happen? If the Spirit is limited by the man Christ Jesus, he is unlimited by the church, and all the works that Christ did and greater things will be done by that same Holy Spirit indwelling the believer. And what does that mean for the individual believer? It means this, that there is for the individual believer adequate resources to handle all that God calls us to experience. So we now know the comfort of knowing God, and we know the comfort of adequate resources in and through the indwelling Holy Spirit. But there's a third thing that gives us great comfort as well, and it is the comfort of knowing answered prayer. Listen to how Jesus concluded this particular section of his talk. Verse 13, I will do whatever you ask in my name, so that the Son may bring glory to the Father. You may ask me for anything in my name, and I will do it. Now be careful. He did not say, you may ask me for anything and you've got it. He said, you may ask anything in my name, and as I glorify the Father, so I will do it. There are two preconditions of effective praying. One is that you're praying with a mind for the glory of God. The other is that you're praying in the name of Christ. To pray in the name of Christ does not mean come with a shopping list and say at the end, in Jesus' name, amen. What it means is I align myself with Christ, with his cause, with his purpose, with his will. That's what I want. Not my will, his. My praying is not that I might get what I want. My praying is that I might see his cause, his purpose worked out in my life. It's in his name that I pray. Moreover, I am not praying for my own advantage. I am praying honestly and genuinely that God would be glorified in these circumstances. There's comfort in answered prayer. There's comfort in knowing God. There's comfort in adequate resources. And you discover them in the midst of your trouble by learning to trust.

0: 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Now, let's hear more from Stuart as he delves a little deeper into today's message. Stuart, would you tell us about a time when you knew God as an empathetic God?
1: Empathetic God, that's an interesting expression. I've never really thought of it before. But to be empathetic means to go deeper with a person's problems than purely being sympathetic. To be empathetic means to become deeply involved in the person's problems rather than to be sympathetic and say, oh, I'm so sorry that you have such a problem. Sympathetic allows you to respond at something of a distance. Empathetic means that you get involved in the situation. I think perhaps I first became aware of God being involved in my situation when I read in the Bible that Jesus had been tested and tempted in all points like as we are, yet was without sin. And he is touched with the feelings of our infirmities. In other words, Jesus fully understands the fact that we have enormous struggles down here on earth. And how can he be so, quote, empathetic on this? Because he's been there. He's been there. He has been tested in all points like as we are, yet he is without sin.
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0: Welcome to The Word for Today, featuring the Bible teaching ministry of Pastor Chuck Smith, founder of the Calvary Chapel Movement. 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
1: In Ephesians chapter 4, Paul tells us that he who has ascended is the same one who first of all descended into the lower parts of the earth. And when he ascended, he led the captives from their captivity. Luke's gospel, the 16th chapter, Jesus describes what hell was like prior to his death. Two compartments. No capacity of crossing from one to the other. One was a place of torment, the other was a place of comfort. Those who died in faith went to the place of comfort and were comforted by Father Abraham. They are the ones to which Jesus preached when he descended into hell. But God did not leave his soul in hell, neither did he allow the Holy One to see corruption. But this same Jesus has God raised from the dead. And Matthew's Gospel chapter 27 tells us that the graves of many of the saints were open and they were seen walking in the streets of Jerusalem after his resurrection from the dead. He led the captives from their captivity. So opening the prison. The like figure, that is, the eight souls saved by water, the like figure whereunto even baptism doth also now save us. So they were saved by the water or by the ark in the water. Even so, baptism, Peter says, saves us. But then, lest people make a mistake, he points out it isn't the physical ritual. It isn't the washing away of the filth of the flesh, but it is the answer of a good conscience toward God by the resurrection of Jesus Christ. So the true baptism is a matter of my heart. Now, I do believe that everyone who believes in Jesus Christ should be baptized in water. I definitely believe in water baptism, and I personally believe in water baptism by full immersion. But I do believe that water baptism by full immersion is only a symbol of the work of the Spirit that has transpired within my heart. The old man being dead, now buried in water, and the new life that I now have, the life of the Spirit through Jesus Christ. Baptism becomes a beautiful symbol of that. As I go down in the water, it's being buried, the old life just being buried. And as I come up out of the water, it's that new life in the Spirit in Christ. And it becomes a beautiful symbol. But if it has not happened in my heart, it cannot happen by the ritual. The ritual itself cannot save me. Now, you may be baptized by sprinkling, by dunking, by full immersion, and still not be saved. You know, they could hold you down there till you drown, and it still won't save you. The rite of baptism doesn't save. It symbolizes that which has already transpired in my heart. If it hasn't transpired in my heart, then baptism is meaningless. In fact, it's worse than that. It's almost condemning to me, such as communion is condemning to the person who doesn't believe. The partaking

of the bread and the cup. If you don't believe in Jesus Christ, you're actually partaking your own damnation. You're witnessing against yourself. And he that eateth and drinketh unworthily eateth and drinketh damnation to his own soul, not discerning the Lord's body. So the same, if you go through the rite or the ritual of water baptism and it hasn't happened in your heart, it's only a witness against you. It doesn't save you. So I do not believe in what is called baptismal regeneration. I do not believe that if a person is not baptized, then they are not saved. I can't believe that. You're saved by believing in Jesus Christ. Now, because I believe in Jesus Christ, I want to obey him, and thus I am baptized as a sign of what has transpired already within my heart. But should I never get around to being baptized by some unfortunate accident or circumstances of some kind, I will still be saved. I have every confidence of that. It isn't the putting away of the filth of the flesh, but it's that work of the Spirit within my heart, the good conscience toward God. By the resurrection of Jesus Christ, who is gone into heaven and is at the right hand of God, angels and authorities and powers being made subject unto him. Jesus, before he ascended into heaven, said to the disciples, "All power is given to me in heaven and earth." Have you ever imagined how much power that must be? Look at the universe. Think of the power that brought it into existence. All power, he said, is given to me in heaven and in earth. And so he ascended to the right hand of God. The angels, the authorities, the powers, the rankings of angels are all subject unto him. For as much then as Christ hath suffered for us, that is, has gone to the cross in the flesh, arm yourselves likewise with the same mind, for he that has suffered or come to the cross, as far as his flesh is concerned, hath ceased from sin. Now, this is the same rationale that Paul had in Romans chapter 6. As far as baptism is concerned, as far as my old man being crucified with Christ, dead, buried in the water of baptism, as I come up, it's the resurrection, it's the new life in the Spirit. And they who are really living the new life in the Spirit have ceased from sin. Paul said, how are we who are dead to sin going to live any longer therein? John tells us in his epistle, and we'll be getting that in a couple of weeks, that whosoever is born of God does not practice sin, because we have God's seed now in us. We've been born again by the Spirit of God, and we cannot practice sin. Now, if you are living a life of practicing sin, then you had better take inventory. The Bible says, he that thinks he stands, take heed lest he falls. There is a way that seems right unto man, but the end thereof is the way of death. Whosoever is born of God does not practice sin. We've been born of a new nature. Not a sinful nature anymore. You can't lay it on the past, the old nature, because that nature died, and whosoever then has come to the cross has suffered. And that is co-crucifixion with Jesus. I am crucified with Christ. Is then dead to the old life and sin. The flesh hath ceased from sin, that he no longer should live the rest of his life in the flesh, following the lust of men, but he is to live now to fulfill the will of God. For the time past of our life may suffice us to have wrought the will of the heathen when we walked in lasciviousness, in lust, in the excess of wine, in revelings, in banquetings, in abominable idolatries, wherein they think it strange now
that you do not run with them to the same excess of riot, speaking evil of you. So it used to be that we lived the unbridled life of the flesh, a life of lasciviousness and unbridled lusts, revelings, the excess of wine, banquetings, abominable idolatries. Good description of the world scene. And those that are in the world think it's strange now. You don't do it anymore. What do you do for fun now, man? You ever had them ask you that? You know, what do you do for fun? You know, you don't get bombed out of your head and make a fool of yourself. So what do you do for fun? And they say, oh, man, he's got religion. You know, he's no fun anymore. They speak evil of you. But they are going to have to give an account to God themselves. Every man must appear before God to give an account. They're going to have to account for their lives before the one who will judge both the living and the dead. It's an awesome thing to realize that one day each man will stand before God to be judged, and those that have lived the life of riotousness, lasciviousness, are one day going to have to answer to God for a totally wasted life. What did you do with your life? And they've taken God's precious gift, the gift of life, and they've wasted it. Wasted it upon themselves, upon their own lusts, their own desires. For this cause was the gospel preached also to those that are already dead, that they might be judged according to men in the flesh, but live according to God in the Spirit. But the end of all things is at hand. Be ye therefore sober and watch unto prayer. The church has always lived in the consciousness that we are in the last days. And in a sense, that is always true. Every generation is the last days. I'm living in my last days. You know, I'm going to go. If the Lord doesn't come to take the church, it's going to be the last days for me one of these days. You know, who knows? Last days. You know, our days are all limited. When I was a young person, it seemed like, you know, life was forever. But now you begin to number your days because you want to use what time you have to the best advantage for the kingdom of God. So that's basically what Peter is saying. He's getting older now, and he is coming from a more matured view. The end of all things is at hand, and it was for Peter. Well, not long after this, he was beheaded by Nero. Be therefore sober, watching and praying. And above all things, have fervent love among yourselves. Among the body of Christ, there should be a fervent love. For love covers a multitude of sins. How true that is. How many things we can just overlook if we love hard enough. How many things we don't see because we love. And how many things we can see when we hate. I mean, we watch like eagles. And every little thing we're ready to pounce on. But love fervently in the body of Christ. Be hospitable one to another without grudging. As every man hath received the gift, even so minister the same one to another as good stewards of the manifold grace of God. Now, God has given to each of us gifts. And interestingly enough, there was a gift of hospitality. And there are some people who have that gift of hospitality, and they make marvelous hosts and hostesses. You know, they can just have anybody in, and they just have that gift of hospitality. Others don't have the gift of hospitality, and it's a strain whenever people come over. They get tense, they get nervous. And have you ever seen the person with the gift of hospitality? Hey, they don't worry about what they're serving. That doesn't bother them. It doesn't have to be perfect. Just lay it out on the table. Everybody grab what you want, you know. And you feel comfortable.
But those that don't have the gift, you go there and you feel strained, you know. You want to make sure you look proper, and did I spill anything on my shirt? And, you know, and you only take one of the little hors d'oeuvres, and, you know. And you always feel under pressure. But we each of us have various gifts. Use your gifts for the whole body's sake, that the body might be benefited by the gifts that God has given to you. Being good stewards of that which God has entrusted to you. God has given to each of us, entrusted to us, gifts, abilities, talents. Now, I want to be a good steward of that which God has given to me. I want to use it. Use it well. It's been entrusted to me, and I'm responsible. And if any man speaks, let him speak as the oracle of God, or as a spokesman for God. If any man ministers, that is, serves, let him do it with the ability which God gives to him. That's so important. You know, you can't be more than what God has enabled you to be. So just do it with the ability that God gives you, and then don't worry about it. We've got to learn to just do our best and then just commit the rest. Now, this is hard for a person who is a perfectionist. They do their best and then they worry about the rest. Why didn't I say this? Why didn't I do that? Oh, did I do the right thing? Oh, you know. And they're constantly worried about what they have done. Hey, was it your best? Oh, my, yes. You know, I mean, so let it go. God doesn't require more than your best. So whatsoever you do, in word or deed, do all to the glory of God. So if you speak, speak as a spokesman for God. If you minister, do it with the ability God gives. That God in all things may be glorified. You see, it isn't to bring glory to you. As we minister, we need to minister to bring glory to God through Jesus Christ, to whom be praise and dominion forever and ever. Amen. Now, beloved, don't think it strange concerning the fiery trials which are going to try you as though some strange thing happened unto you. Boy, one of the weirdest things happened to me the other day. I went through one of the worst trials, you know. Hey, no, no, no. It's not strange, the fact that your faith is going to be tried. Rejoice inasmuch as you are partakers of Christ's suffering, that when his glory shall be revealed, you may be glad also with exceeding joy. Jesus is coming again to be revealed in glory before the world, and those that are his will he bring with him at his coming. Great gladness and joy, exceeding joy in that day, when we come with Jesus to establish God's kingdom upon the earth. And so rejoice that we were able to suffer with him, that we might reign with him. If you're reproached for the name of Christ, oh, how blessed you are. For the Spirit of glory and of God is resting upon you. On their part, he is evil spoken of, but on your part, he is glorified. But let none of you suffer as a murderer or as a thief, or as an evildoer, or as a busybody in other men's matters. In other words, there are things that you're blessed for suffering for, and there are things that you're not so blessed if you suffer for them. If you're a thief and you're caught and you know, get sent to jail, there's no big glory in that. Yet if any man suffers as a Christian, Jesus said, persecuted for my sake in the Gospels, let him not be ashamed. Let him glorify God in this behalf. And of course, in those days, many of them were put in prison for being Christians. Now, if you're put in prison because you're murdered, no big glory. But if you're put into prison because you're a Christian, then, you know, rejoice. That's great. That's good. Now, if you were arrested for being a Christian, could they find enough evidence to convict you? Something to think about. For the time has come
that judgment must begin at the house of God.

And if it begins with us, what shall the end be to those that obey not the gospel? I mean, if God is going to judge the believer, what about those who don't even believe? And if the righteous scarcely be saved, where will the ungodly and the sinner appear? Wherefore, let them that suffer according to the will of God commit the keeping of their souls to him in well-doing as unto a faithful creator. Now, this suffering, of course, is going back, the whole context is suffering persecution because you're a child of God.

0: then just commit your life to God, the keeping of your soul to God. He's a faithful creator. And you've got to just learn to
1: among you, and I exhort, because I am also an elder or an overseer, an older man, and I am a witness of the sufferings of Christ. And I'm also a partaker of the glory that shall be revealed. Peter witnessed the death of Jesus Christ. I was a witness, he said. And also he was a partaker of the glory on the Mount of Transfiguration. He saw Jesus transfigured, Moses and Elijah talking with him of the things of the kingdom. And Peter was so stoked by this experience. He said, oh, Lord, you know, let's just build three tabernacles. Let's just stay right here. You know, let's not go down from this place. This is beautiful. And let's live in the kingdom. I don't want to go back to that old world. Let's just live here in the kingdom, the glory. I was a partaker of the glory that's going to be revealed. The Lord sort of took him in a time machine on out to the future, the glory of the kingdom, and he was a partaker for a time in it.
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0: May the Lord be with you and bless you and keep you in his love and grace. 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Alert unto the Lord in these last days when the world around you is walking in its drunken stupor. May your mind and heart be clear, sensitive to God and to the things of the Spirit. In Jesus' name.
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4: God is our refuge and strength, an ever-present help in trouble. Therefore, we will not fear, though the earth give way and the mountains fall into the heart of the sea, though its waters roar and foam and the mountains quake with their surging. The Lord Almighty is with us. The God of Jacob is our fortress.
5: I'm Debbie from Leeds. 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And when I put the radio on, I always like to choose a Christian radio station because I need to fill my mind with those things, because I hear such bad things sometimes in my job and my mind can rethink the things that I've heard, and I play over the scenarios and I feel I just need something of God to fill my mind. And when you're driving, you can't read, you can't look at things. So by having the radio, you're giving me that opportunity to hear God's word in song, in word, and hear testimonies. And it's so, so helpful, and it definitely helps me. Yeah, this is something that I know makes a difference in my life, but other lives too. And I've got friends who don't know Jesus, and I just pray that if they find this station, that their lives will be transformed. So thank you. I am indebted to you, really, because it helps me get through some really, really tough days. And it's just so important for me. And I just wanted to let you know what that means to me.
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1: If you and I know that this is not the only life we're ever going to have, then who ultimately cares what happens in this life? 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We can be brave and we can take risks for the kingdom of God. We can face the worst thing with joy and hope because it doesn't end there.
0: Today on Back to Basics, Pastor Char Broderson continues his study in the book of 1 Corinthians. Join us as Pastor Char concludes his teaching on 1 Corinthians chapter 15, verses 12 through 34, in a message titled, Practice Resurrection. And now, here's Pastor Char.
1: Adam and Eve are kings and queens meant to rule and reign over God's good creation, and they're meant to spread God's kingdom over all of the earth. They're meant to hand over this stewardship to God as a gift back to God. But they failed to do that. They sought to make the world in their own image and after their own likeness. And now we see the results of sin. But Christ will hand over a purified kingdom to the Father, a complete, a whole kingdom in which all sin, all evil, every enemy, every ruler, even death itself has been eradicated. He will hand over this complete and purified kingdom to the Father that God might be all in all. And this is the right ordering of all things. I summed it up this way. In becoming human for our sakes and to be our mediator and savior, the Lord Jesus took upon himself a subjection to the Father. This is the incarnation. And this continues until he is seen to reign in majesty at his return. He is subordinate to the Father as the mediator, though he's not inferior to him. We know that. The Lord Jesus will hand over the kingdom to the Father that God might be all in all. You see, the resurrection of the dead is this key feature of God's plan to bring back everything in its rightful place and order so that God might be all in all. Now, we went with the Corinthians and their idea of if this, then that. Paul takes us in his direction, if this, then that. But he continues. He's got one more if this, then that. I said in the beginning that what we believe greatly affects how we live and what we practice. And the facts concerning Jesus' resurrection, our right doctrine and understanding about the end of all things are of huge importance. But they are not told us in Scripture as cold, hard facts from a textbook waiting to be dusted off once a year right around Easter to just remember. No, the Christian life is to be one continual celebration and observance of the resurrection of Jesus Christ from the dead. Ongoing, daily, again and again, we are to practice resurrection or observe resurrection. It's not just an event in history. It's a life to be lived that will go on from this world into God's new world. And we are invited by God to practice resurrection now

in anticipation of the world that is to come. And this is what Paul is arguing in the end of this chapter. If this, then that. Paul says, in light of this truth, the assurance of the end, the assurance of the right ordering of all things, the assurance of the resurrection of our bodies, the assurance of the defeat of evil, powers, and death itself, this filling up of heaven and earth with the glory of God, my dear brothers and sisters, be steadfast and immovable, always abounding in the work of the Lord, for you know that in the Lord your labor is not in vain. Paul says, go hard for the kingdom of God. Go all in, cash it all in. Put all your chips in. I can't believe I'm using a gambling metaphor from the pulpit. For the kingdom of God, right? That's what he's saying. But this is what Jesus is saying actually in the parable of the pearl of great price, the treasure hidden in a field. Give everything to possess the kingdom of God. See, if resurrection is true and real, then the church should practice resurrection life now. Should live it out now. Well, what does that look like to practice resurrection? Well, I believe to the extent that God's future world is real to you, it's a living reality, it will change everything about how you live in the present. We've talked about this all along our teachings in 1 Corinthians. It's the proleptic vision. It's eschatological ethics. If the kingdom of God is a place where there is no lack, there's no want, then Christians should live generously now. If the kingdom of God is a place of peace and of righteousness, then we should be peacemakers now. We should be determined to live right by one another now. And in doing this, we put the kingdom of God on display. We're like these billboards saying, coming attraction. The kingdom of God is breaking into the world. That is what eschatological ethics or the proleptic vision is all about, living out the kingdom of God in the here and now. So how do we do this? I think we can simply break it down into two categories. And I like to do it in the calculated and the carefree. How do we do this? It's very calculated, but it's also incredibly carefree. So first, the calculated. If Jesus Christ is risen from the dead, that means we should calculate all things in light of the final resurrection and the coming kingdoms. It means that everything we do in this life has eternal weight and merit to it. Everything. One theologian put it this way. He said, this life is like an internship for the kingdom of God. It's an internship. We're practicing, we're training, we're learning in order to rule and reign with Christ in the world to come. Everything we do in this life has eternal weight and merit to it. See, part of the church's task consists in this, implementing that achievement of Jesus and anticipating the future kingdom by doing right, by practicing justice and bringing peace to the places and people of the world where it is absent. There are dark regions of the world where the kingdom of God, where its light, where its salt is not known, seen, and felt. And the church's task is to take the light of the gospel, the presence of the kingdom to those places and let it shine. Let it permeate as salt does. As I mentioned earlier, I see here this correlation to Jesus' parable of the treasure in a field, that pearl of great price. The exhortation of those stories are to give everything you have for the working and building of the kingdom of God. Seek first the kingdom of God and his righteousness, and he will add all of these other things to you. He will take care of your worries, your anxieties, and your fears. To live our lives as though the kingdom were here now. That's the call. To begin to practice
now.

all the language and characteristics of faith, hope, and love in our everyday lives, because this is the language that they speak in the courts of heaven, and the kingdom of heaven is at hand. This is the call of the church. To live, to practice resurrection is calculated. Everything we do for God, for his kingdom, everything we sacrifice, the sufferings that we endure, Paul says, cannot compare with the weight of glory that shall be revealed in us. So calculate all things, all obedience, all sacrifice by these promises of resurrection and new creation. And then there is also the carefree. Yes, it's calculated, but it's greater than that. It's also carefree. Listen to what Tim Keller says in his book, Jesus the King. He asks a series of questions that I think help us realize the everyday power and freedom that the resurrection of Jesus offers to our daily living. He says, why is it so hard to face suffering? Why is it so hard to face disability and disease? Why is it so hard to do the right thing? Especially when you know it's going to cost you money, reputation, maybe even your life. Why is it so hard to face your death or the death of a loved one? It's so hard because we think and act as though this broken world is the only world we're ever going to have. And it's easy to feel as if this money is the only wealth we'll ever have. If I only have one life to live, he says, I better live it to the fullest. Eat, drink, and be merry, for tomorrow we die. I better live it to the fullest by bringing ultimate satisfaction to myself. But if the resurrection is true, then this is not my only life. Listen, nor is it my best life. But the best is yet to come. Man, what a promise. You know, there's this philosopher, a modern philosopher, his name's Luke Ferry, and he wrote a book called A Brief History of Thought. It's fascinating. He falls more into the philosophical thinking of Nietzsche, but as he surveys, you know, some of the major philosophies that have shaped the Western world, he believes that the Christian message of resurrection and new creation is the most compelling and beautiful philosophy there possibly is. He actually says, I think it's too good to be true. Wow. And that is it. It is. So it's that good. It's like a fairy tale, you guys. It's this comedy. It's a tragedy. It's a fairy tale. It's the greatest story ever told. That God has done the unthinkable to rescue and redeem these fallen, rebellious creatures to restore us, to make us beautiful in his sight once again, and to exalt us to reign over the world to come. It's the greatest fairy tale ever told. It's a total comedy where Sarah, a 90-year-old woman, is pregnant, where the fools and the weak and the despised in scripture are exalted to the place of princes and kings, and the kings and rulers of this world are cast down and thrown out. And it's a tragedy of all tragedies because we're worse off than we can possibly imagine. The God of glory had to come to earth to rescue and redeem us. It's tragedy, it's comedy, it's fairy tale. And like Tolkien said to C.S. Lewis, it's the myth that is true. It's the myth that is true. Now, not only is the best to come, but Peter tells us it's imperishable, it's undefiled, it's unfading and reserved in heaven for us, protected by God.
So for those of us, I mean, this might be like, this is an amazing vision, but will I endure? Can I make it? Oh, there is nothing in all of creation that can separate us from the love of God.

prepared for those who love him. Yes, this truth is for us. This hope is for us. Because of this, then, we are free. We're free to love people liberally. We're free to show kindness to all. We're free to forgive. We're free to think the best of people. We're free to loosen our control and worry. We're free to generosity, to give more away, because this is not my only wealth. There are riches stored for me in glory. We're free to take ourselves less seriously. We're free to spend more time with people, investing in their lives and less time on securing our own little kingdoms. We're free to bless the people who hate and curse us. And might I even suggest, free to read another story to our children. Free to spend more time playing with them and just simply experiencing joy together. We are free to throw a great party or build and plant a beautiful garden. Now, here's the deal. People say stuff like this all the time who have no belief in God or the resurrection, who have no hope in a restored heaven and earth. You can go to Hallmark or wherever. You can find these pithy statements that have no depth, power, or meaning behind them. But how much more can Christians live carefree? If the resurrection is true, if Jesus rose from the dead, your life should truly be carefree. Not in a flippant way, but because of such a great certainty and underlying hope about the future and the kingdom of God. You're free. You're free. If you and I know that this is not the only world, the only body, the only life we're ever going to have, that one day we'll have a perfect, more real, more concrete body, life, then who ultimately cares what people do to you and what happens in this life? And because of the resurrection, we can be free from these ultimate anxieties in this life. We can be brave and we can take risks for the kingdom of God. We can sacrifice greatly. We can face the worst thing with joy and hope because it doesn't end there. Death and chaos and destruction do not have the final word over our lives, but Jesus, the resurrected, grave-conquering King, does. He has the final word, and he says, "Behold, I make all things new." This is the truth of the resurrection. And so because of this hope, we can give our bodies in obedience to God. We can serve one another. We can have that mind of Christ to humble ourselves. We can die to ourselves, our will, our self-preservation for the sake of others and receive a great reward. Well done, good and faithful servant in the kingdom of God. Now, only in the gospel of Jesus Christ, as Luke Ferry says, can you find such enormous hope. Only the gospel offers this. Only the resurrection promises us not just new minds and hearts, not just disembodied souls, but new bodies and a new creation. Only the resurrection promises that the best is yet to come. So I want to do this as we close. I would love for you just to receive this. Receive God's vision of the world to come. And just allow it to kind of break over your minds, your hearts, to form your imagination, to reshape your desires, your values. And so if you would you close your eyes as I read these two passages of scripture? And church, hear the word of the Lord. These are his great and precious promises. These are the anchor of hope that we have for our souls. In Isaiah 25, 6 through 9,

0: mountain, the Lord of heavenly armies will make for all peoples a feast of rich food, a feast of well-aged wine, of rich food full of marrow, of aged wine well refined, a sumptuous feast. And he will swallow up on this mountain the covering that is cast over all peoples, the veil that is spread over all nations. He will swallow up death forever. And the Lord God will wipe away tears from all faces, and the reproach of his people he will take away from all the earth. For Yahweh has spoken. And it will be said on that day, behold, this is our God. We have waited for him that he might save us. This is Yahweh. We have waited for him. Let us be glad and rejoice in his salvation. And John writes, then I saw a new heaven and a new earth. For the first heaven and the first earth had passed away, and the sea was no more. And I saw the holy city, New Jerusalem, coming down out of heaven from God, prepared as a bride adorned for her husband. And I heard a loud voice from the throne saying, behold, the dwelling place of God is with man. He will dwell with them, and they will be his people, and God himself will be with them as their God. He will wipe away every tear from their eyes, and death shall be no more. Neither shall there be mourning, nor crying, nor pain anymore, for the former things have passed away. And he who is seated on the throne said, behold, I am making all things new. Church, if you believe the resurrection is true, if you believe that Jesus has died to save you, to redirect your eternal trajectory toward God, if you believe that God has accepted you for Jesus' sake, by a sheer act of grace, then you are part of the kingdom of God. And that means a guaranteed new heavens and new earth. That means a healed physical material creation, absolute wholeness and well-being, physically, spiritually, socially, and economically. If you believe this, then practice resurrection. Practice it. Put the kingdom of God on display. Look for the ways in which God is calling you to do this. Listen to the biblical vision. Listen to what God has in store for people. And church, go to the places where the people are in order to share with them the biblical vision. 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Listen to the hopes and longings. Listen to the heart cry. Listen to the desires of your neighbors, of your coworkers, of the people. Listen in order to serve them, in order to care for them. And then when their idol fails, when the ideal crumbles, in order to point to a greater vision of hope, a greater vision of peace, a greater vision for meaning and purposefulness through the revelation of God in Jesus Christ. This is the call of the church. May the Lord give us vision, grace, energy to step into those opportunities. Amen. Amen.
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0: This is just a time to open ourselves up to God. And so I would just ask that you would take what was shared this morning and just let it just kind of marinate. And like David did in Psalm 139, remember he says, Lord, search me and know me. Know my thoughts and my anxieties. I would ask that you would take this truth of resurrection and new creation and that you would apply it to those places in your own heart, in your own life where it is absent. Say, Lord, reveal to me the ways that I am living inconsistent with your story, with who you've called me to be, with where my future is. Allow the Lord, allow the Spirit to search those, confess it. And like David, we can say, Lord, lead me in the way that is everlasting. Correct me. Lead me on a sure, straight, steady path.
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0: 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The following programme has been funded by Grace to You.
1: It breaks long, loving relationships and unions. It snatches people away from us. But one day, death will be swallowed up in victory. Death will be destroyed.
2: Welcome to Grace to You, the Bible teaching ministry of John MacArthur. I'm your host, Phil Johnson. When someone dies, you often hear that the person is at peace or that he's gone to a better place. Well, I think we can all understand wanting to soften the harshness of death. But you don't help people, in fact, you do great harm, if you avoid talking about the eternal implications of death. The question is, are you prepared for what John MacArthur called man's greatest enemy? Are you ready for death and what comes after? Bring those questions to John's study today titled, The End is Not the End. And now with the lesson, here's John.
1: Skeptics, both ancient and modern, have argued against the truth of resurrection, scoffing at the idea that the body which disintegrates in the grave or which is virtually destroyed in a fire or the bottom of the sea or in some other way could ever rise from the dead. So Paul writes this chapter, this massively important chapter of 58 verses, to help us understand the resurrection. Now, there are four lines to follow here. There is first the great transformation, then the great triumph, then the great thanksgiving, and then the great therefore. That's just a way that we can break it down so that we can access with some level of understanding its wonderful truths. So let's begin with the great transformation that takes place in resurrection. And its first mention of this promise there is in John 14, where our Lord says, I'm coming to get you. Now, we don't know much more than that until we get to 1 Corinthians and find out that in getting us, he has to transform us. And then we find out in the passage in 1 Thessalonians, which explains the rapture, that when he comes to get us, the people who are dead are going to be transformed first, and the rest of us gathered with them and changed on the way up. Then Paul, in verse 54, speaks of the great triumph. That is a triumphant moment. I don't have to ask you what your biggest problem is. It's you, right? All your problems are you. Your sin problems, your mental problems, your emotional problems, your physical problems, they're all you. I know you think people bring out the worst in you sometimes, but it's still you. Your problem is you. You know, we've met the enemy and the enemy is us. And you can't fix you completely. But one day the Lord will. And it will be triumphant. That's verse 54. When this perishable will have put on the imperishable, when you change this tent, this garment of your flesh and blood, and put on the imperishable new body of resurrection, when this mortal will have put on immortality, then will come about the saying that is written, death is swallowed up in victory. That is the great triumph. The triumph over death. Now, you do know, don't you, that death is a process. When you were born into the world, you started dying. We have reason to hate death. We have reason to fear death because it's unwelcome. It breaks long, loving relationships and unions. It removes those that are greatly needed. It pounces on the most blushing baby cheeks and the most deep.

deeply wrinkled faces. It snatches people away from us. There's little reason for us to question that death is an enemy. It is an enemy. But one day, death will be swallowed up in victory. In that day, when is that? But when this perishable, what do you mean when? When? At the resurrection. At the resurrection, death will be conquered. Death will be destroyed. By the way, that statement, death is swallowed up in victory, is a quote from Isaiah 25:8. The Hebrew literally says, he will swallow up death forever. Swallow is a dramatic verb, isn't it? You swallow something and it disappears. Death is not merely weakened. It is gone. It is destroyed so that it cannot do any further harm. The destruction of death is total. All of its short-lived and apparent victories are undone for God's children. What looks like a victory for death and a defeat for us when our bodies die and decay is utterly reversed. And death dies in the resurrection. Our bodies live again in absolute, triumphant, eternal beauty and victory. In fact, this causes the writer of Scripture to taunt death. Verse 55. Oh, death, where is your victory? Oh, death, where is your sting? And that is taken from Hosea 13:14, also from the Old Testament. Death is addressed in the figure of an animal or an insect that has some kind of poisonous sting that kills. Sting is kentron, refers to bees, and also refers to the poisonous bite of snakes. At the time of resurrection, death's sting is gone. Really, death's sting was sentenced to death at Calvary. You might say that death put its stinger into Christ and has been staggering ever since in the throes of death. Paul sees death forever conquered and sings this song of triumph. It is just an amazing and wonderful reality. Oh, death, where is your victory? You have none. Oh, death, where is your sting? Then he interprets verse 55 in verse 56. The sting of death is sin, and the power of sin is the law. It's not death itself that kills. Death has no power unless there is unforgiven sin. Then death is deadly. Death has no sting for the believer because there's no unforgiven sin. It's all under the blood. It's all paid for. It's all forgiven. It's all removed. It's all atoned for. The power of sin is the law. If you break the law of God, you have sinned. And if you remain in that condition as an unforgiven lawbreaker, death has terminal power. But if all your sins are forgiven in Christ, then death has no power. And you can taunt death. Death really is like a welcome friend. Paul says, for to me to live is Christ, and to die is what? There's no sting. Far better to depart and be with Christ. Satan is a toothless lion, and death is a stingless bee. Now that leads Paul from the great transformation to the great triumph to the great thanksgiving in verse 57. But
thanks be to God who gives us the victory through our Lord Jesus Christ. For this triumphant approach to death, for this great promise of resurrection, who do we have to thank? The Lord. It's the work of Christ that satisfies the law's claims. It's the work of Christ that paid the price for our sin. Christ bore the curse for us. The sting of death for the Christian, gone. Christ has taken that sting for us. And death is now a welcome friend. Death is disarmed. Death is defanged. Death just takes us into the presence of Christ. Death for us has been destroyed. So the great transformation, the great triumph leads to the great thanksgiving. Thanks be to God who gives us the victory through our Lord Jesus Christ. In other words, it's being in Him that allows us to triumph over death. And then let me just close with a vital concluding point. I'll call it the great therefore. Therefore, isn't that fascinating? 57 verses of doctrine and one verse of application. You think doctrine's important? Yeah. 57-1. Therefore, my beloved brethren, be steadfast, immovable, always abounding in the work of the Lord, knowing that your toil is not in vain in the Lord. What a great statement. Don't be moved around by your emotions. Don't be volatile in your fears and doubts. Don't be erratic and scatterbrained, easily discouraged. My beloved brethren, you will rise from the dead. That is the promise of God. This is a full and loving appeal that really asks two things of us. Be steadfast and immovable. What that means is stand for truth. Steadfast is an adjective, means sitting. It is the idea of being settled, seated, fixed, firm, solid. Settle down. Get a hold of your emotions. Be settled. You're going to rise from the dead. He exhorts us to firm up our convictions. Not wavering on this issue, like the Corinthians were, but being immovable. That is a really interesting word, immovable. It's a compound word in the English as it is in the Greek original, but it comes from a verb, kanein, which means to set something in motion or to shift. There is an English word that comes from it, and that is the word cinema. Cinema is the English derivation of kinos, which is the German word for motion pictures. And motion pictures are just that. They are movements. When something is in motion, it is cinema. Stop moving. Paul says, don't be in motion doctrinally. Be settled. Be steadfast. Be firm. Immovable. Do not, Hebrews 13:9 says, be carried away by varied and strange teaching. We have things like that enjoined upon us all through Scripture. Don't be like children, Ephesians 4, tossed to and fro and carried about by every wind of doctrine. Settle down on the rock-solid reality of the promise of the resurrection. Unwavering. All right, that's the doctrinal part of it. Second, go to work. Always abounding in the work of the Lord.
always abounding in the work of the Lord, because you know your toil is not in vain in the Lord. You're going to be raised to glory and rewarded for your work. Don't just dabble at it. It's a wonderful thing to be exhausted by abounding in the work of the Lord. Let me tell you something. The practical result of sound doctrine is commitment to hard work in the kingdom, because that's where your doctrine takes you. And it isn't that you do it in a nominal way, but you abound at it, and you abound at it always. Kerisuo is the word. Literally means overdoing it. More than expected, more than enough. Now, look, if there's no resurrection, forget it. Let's all retire. If we're just going to get lost in nothingness, forget it. But there is a resurrection, and we're going to be with our Lord forever. And heaven is going to be filled with the people that other believers were used to reach. There is a resurrection. So, be steadfast, immovable in the theology of the resurrection, and then always overdo it in the work of the Lord. Work is ergon. That's exactly what it means. Work. Work, because such work is not in vain. It's not for nothing. It's for the Lord. And we're going to spend forever with Him. Can't come back and redo this. Can't say, you know, Lord, I worked for you a little while. It's really, really good. And I just got busy. Or, Lord, I did it till I was 62. You know, then it's time to retire. The last 18 years of my life, I rested. Really? Can't come back. No, that wouldn't be the attitude of somebody who understood the great therefore here. Certainly wasn't the attitude of Paul or Epaphroditus. Remember him? Philippians 2. Epaphroditus, my brother, fellow worker, fellow soldier, he was longing for you all, was distressed because you heard that he was sick. He was sick to the point of death, but God had mercy on him, not on him only, but also on me, so that I would not have sorrow upon sorrow. He was sick to the point of death, ministering relentlessly. Sick to the point of death. How do you know that? Verse 30, he came close to death for the work of Christ, risking his life to complete what was deficient in your service to me. An ideal situation just to wear yourself out in service. And then grab the promise of Revelation 22:12. Behold, I come quickly, and my reward is with me to give to every man that reward based on our work. Stand firm on the resurrection. Work hard. So look, when we talk about the resurrection, we're talking about a truth that has powerful implications for our life. And that's verse 58. You got to circle verse 58 or do whatever you do in your Bible. Underline it. What the resurrection promise of God, this incredibly gracious, marvelous, incomprehensible promise that we're going to be raised like Christ and have a resurrection body like His, as we saw in our earlier study, that the Lord is giving us that forever, and consequently what He's asking of us is in this little veil of tears that vanishes and disappears like a vapor. In the few years that we have, let's get settled down, not wavering, not moving around, not vacillating in our convictions, and at all times

0: overdoing it in the work of the Lord, because our labor in His name is not in vain.
1: You're listening to Grace to You, the Bible teaching ministry of John MacArthur. John's current study is titled, The End is Not the End. Now, friend, you've probably heard the Bible verse that says, precious in the sight of the Lord is the death of His godly ones. And of course, it doesn't feel precious to lose a loved one. So I asked John to give some advice to someone at the bedside of a dying Christian or a family member or friend with days or maybe hours left in this life. Here's what John said.
0: Well, you have to remember what that verse says. Precious in the sight of the Lord is the death of His saints. Why it's precious to Him is because He longs to have His beloved people in His presence. You have to look at it from the divine side. God loves His own children. God is love. God loves us. That's why He sent His Son. God loves us, that's why He regenerated us, that He loves us, that's why He justified us, He loves us, that's why He adopted us as sons. So from God's perspective, He longs to have us in His presence. That is just an amazing thing to think about. God saving sinners is not some concession. He's not saying, well, I don't like you, I'm upset with you, I'm mad at you, but yeah, okay, I'll give in and save you. No, He loves His own. He loves His own. This is over and over and over again stated in Scripture, and He will love us forever. He will love us forever. He will lavish us with love forever. So from His viewpoint, it is precious when He can take us out of this world with all of our struggles and all of our pain. If you can imagine that you're a loving father and somehow you could take the child that you love out of all pain, all suffering, all threats, all dangers, and bring him to the safety of your side, you would want, that would be precious to you if you could do that.
2: Yeah, it would.
0: Well, that's God. He looks at us with such love that it's a precious reality for Him to be able to rescue us. Now, that is the heart of salvation. That is the heart of the gospel. God wants lovingly to rescue sinners from sin and death and hell. And to say that at the deathbed of a dying believer is, God wants you. You're leaving us. We hate to see you go, but He wants you. He loves you. He wants you in His presence. What greater comfort is that? That's true of every believer.
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0: Point. From our volatile economy to violence in our streets, the world can be a pretty frightening place. What can we do when we find ourselves in the grip of fear? Today on Turning Point, Dr. David Jeremiah turns to the 34th Psalm and offers four things we can do when we're afraid. We don't have to feel helpless. From the series Making Sense of It All, here's David with advice on facing our fears with faith.
1: I love Psalm 34. I hope when we're done teaching it, you'll love it too. It's a turn to portion of God's Word. I write this passage of Scripture in many books when I sign books or Bibles because it is a greatly encouraging passage. Psalm 34, facing our fears with faith. Faith is believing when you can't see. Fear is fearing when you don't know. And there are two options. Faith is the best. When you put your trust in Christ, He will help you with your fears. When you know He's available and you praise Him and walk with Him and rest in Him, which is what you learn to do in Psalm 34, everything will be different. We'll get to the teaching of it in just a moment, but first, another reminder of our resource for the month of July. Just a few months ago, we embarked on a brand new initiative. We released our first ever fiction book. It was called Vanished, and it told the story of the rapture in incredible terms. It was just the first of three in this series of fiction books, and the second one has just now been released. It's called Shattered, and it is the story of what happens on Earth after the rapture. And this book, Shattered, a beautiful new book, is available to you for a gift of any size during this month. Please ask for your copy of Shattered when you make your gift today. And now, let's take part one of this wonderful psalm, Psalm 34, Facing Our Fears with Faith.
2: Open your Bibles to the 34th Psalm, Psalm 34. I want to talk with you about facing our fears with faith. This is a fearful world in which we live, isn't it? These are difficult times. It's fearful just listening to the news, watching the news channels any given day, all the things that could happen. I remember hearing about a summer night during a violent thunderstorm when a mother was tucking her small boy into bed. She was about to turn off the light when he asked her with a tremor in his voice, "Mommy, will you sleep with me tonight?" The mother smiled and gave him a reassuring hug. She said, "I can't, honey. I have to sleep with your daddy." There was a long silence, broken at last by his shaky little voice, "The big sissy." I don't know about you, but sometimes when you look at the formidable things that are happening around us, you can turn into a big sissy pretty quickly. There's really no feeling in the world that I can compare the icy grip of fear. And it comes in so many different varieties. Author Craig Massey says there are six general categories of fear: the fear of poverty, the fear of criticism, the fear of the loss of love, the fear of illness, the fear of old age, and finally, the fear of death. Now, maybe this isn't an exhaustive list, but almost everything you and I are afraid of falls under the category of one of those larger umbrella categories of Craig Massey. Someone has described fear as a small trickle of doubt that flows through the mind until it wears a channel into which all of your thoughts are drained. Tiny fears, almost unperceived fears, can build up day by day until we find ourselves paralyzed and unable to function. I read the book that was written by Max Lucado called Fearless. In this book, he paints the picture of our fearful generation. He said, each sunrise seems to bring fresh

reasons for fear. They're talking layoffs at work, slowdowns in the economy, flare-ups in the Middle East, turnovers at headquarters, turndowns in the housing market, upswings in global warming, breakouts of Al-Qaeda cells. Some demented dictator is collecting nuclear warheads the way others collect fine wines. A strain of Asian flu is boarding flights out of China. The plague of our day, terrorism, begins with the word terror. We are fearful of being sued, of finishing last, of going broke. We fear the mole on our back, the new kid on the block, the sound of the clock as it ticks closer to the grave. We sophisticate investment plans, create elaborate security systems, and legislate stronger military. And yet today we depend on mood-altering drugs more than any generation in history. According to one study that Licato did in his book, ordinary children today are more fearful than psychiatric patients were in the 1950s. And as most of you know, fear is no respecter of people. Fear is not a private domain of the weak. It strikes at the best of us. It does not restrict itself to the individual, but sometimes it can be transmitted to others. It is most dangerous, especially for the Christian, in its ability to slap handcuffs and shackles on us and keep us from the things that God wants us to do, bound up in a prison of frustration and hopelessness. In this prison, God can actually become the perceived enemy instead of the deliverer. Now, of course, we all know that fear in itself is not bad. Fear is a gift from God, designed to give our bodies the sudden bursts of strength and speed that we need in times of emergency. But when fear becomes a permanent condition, it can paralyze the spirit. It can keep us from taking the risks of generosity and love and vulnerability that characterize citizens of God's kingdom. How many of us have discovered that in times of fear and anxiety, we usually find ourselves opening our Bible and turning to the Psalms? It just happens to be the place where we have been before at such times. And there is no better place to turn in the Bible when you are afraid than to the Psalms. In the Psalms, we have mostly the writings of David, who not only recorded for us his praise and his prayers, but went out of his way in his discussions with the Lord to give us understanding of the situations that were going on in his own life. I've often thought that the book of Psalms is more like a journal than it is anything else. It is David's entries in every day, what's happening in his life, and then he reflects it back to God. Now, in the Psalms, there are 14 different Psalms which are introduced by words that link that particular psalm to some particular event in the life of the psalmist. We find the connection of these words very helpful to us if we want to understand the meaning of the psalm. For instance, in Psalm 34, if you will look right under the title, right under the word 34, you will notice in most of our Bibles they have this inscription: a psalm of David when he pretended madness before Abimelech, who drove him away and he departed. Now that's put there to help us understand the scenario in which David found himself when he wrote the words we're about to study. The psalmist, we are told, was in a situation, a particular situation, and we can go back to 1 Samuel chapters 21 and 22 and the surrounding chapters, and we can recover that moment in David's life. Once we do that, Psalm 34 takes on a whole new meaning. Now we understand what David was going through. We understand his fear when he wrote these words. Now, for many of you, this will be an unnecessary review, but for all of us, so that we can be on the same page, let me take you back and set the stage for why this psalm was written. As many of you know, when King David was just a boy, a teenager, King Saul was the most powerful man in his nation.

The nation of Israel was challenged by the Philistines to send out a warrior to fight against Goliath. No one, including King Saul, volunteered for that assignment. You see, Goliath was somewhere between 9'6" and 10 feet tall, who championed the Philistine army. He had challenged the Israelites to send out their best warrior, and they would have it out once and for all. This was going to be a war of economy. One man against another. Whoever wins, the whole war is over. If Goliath won, the Israelites would be their servants. And if the warrior of Israel won, the Philistines would serve the Israelites. Now, unfortunately, Israel couldn't find a candidate for this role. No one wanted to volunteer for the opportunity to be a hero. None of the soldiers of the Israeli army stepped up. And even King Saul, who we now know from reading behind the scenes, was one of the tallest men of Israel. Even King Saul wanted nothing to do with it. So on a particular day, as you remember, David shows up at the front bringing some food from home to give to his soldier brothers. And he walks in on the discussion about why nobody's going to go out and fight Goliath. This has to be one of the funniest moments in Jewish history. When diminutive David walks in and volunteers to go out and meet the giant, I was watching one of the early morning news shows. They had on the Guinness World Records tallest man in the world, and he was 8 foot something. When he stood up, he just kept standing up. I mean, he was huge. Goliath was a foot taller than him. I couldn't get over just thinking about that. And you can't blame them. I mean, don't be too hard on the Israelites. Don't even be too hard on Saul. Who wants to sign up to die today? That's pretty much what it was like. But David walks in his innocent bravery, with his little bag full of food for his brothers, and he says, "I'll do it." They try to talk him out of it, but he won't have it, and so they decide if he's going to go out and fight the giant, he better put on Saul's armor. Second funniest moment in Jewish history. Saul was probably 6'5", David was probably 5'2". Saul was 240, David was 130. And it didn't take him long to figure out that Saul's armor was not going to be an asset. So in essence, David walks out to meet the giant with nothing other than 5 stones, a slingshot, and the promise of Almighty God. And you know the story. 1 stone and Goliath was defeated. David comes back into camp carrying his head, and he becomes the instant folk hero of the entire nation. So far, so good. But the women of Israel get involved in the celebration. And according to 1 Samuel 18:7, the women sang a song as they danced and said, "Saul has slain his thousands and David his 10,000s. And verse 8 of the same chapter says, "And Saul was very angry, and the song displeased him greatly." They have ascribed to David 10,000s, and to me they have ascribed only thousands. What more can David have but the kingdom? And here's the key. So Saul eyed David from that day forward. He wasn't admiring him. He eyed him. That means he watched him for the opportunity to take him out. The hatred that Saul had for David out of the jealousy, instead of acknowledging him, was so strong that Saul determined the only way he could survive was to kill David. For the next several years, David lived on the run, always looking over at his shoulder, always moving his family from this place to that place, never being able to relax and feel safe because around the next corner might be one of Saul's archers, one of his executioners. Finally, after living like this for many months, David did a foolish thing. Up until this time, he had walked in obedience. Even though he was running from Saul, he felt like God was with him. And you read that part of the Old Testament, you see that David had a lot of experiences, but God was always a part of it. But one day, David got up and decided to take things into his own hands. And before you look at me like, why would he do that? We've all been there and done that, haven't we?
Someone has said that fatigue makes cowards of us all. David was tired, and at this particular point, he makes this bad decision. He takes things into his own hands, and here's what he did. He decided that if he was going to get any rest from the pursuing Saul and his army, the only place he would be safe would be in the camp of Israel's enemies. So David goes to the Philistines and tries to hide out on the other side. Now, he chooses as his place of hiding a city by the name of Gath. Here is the beginning of the stupidity that often is a part of our lives when we get out of fellowship with God. When we get out of fellowship with God, we can do some really stupid things. David decides to go to Gath and hang out. Does Gath register with anyone? Gath was the hometown of Goliath. It's where he grew up. On the way to Gath, David's hungry and he stops in a little village, the village of Nob, in order to get some food. And while he is there, he asks them if they have any weapons, because he doesn't have any weapons. And they said, yeah, we only have one weapon. The high priest told him that the only weapon he knew about was the sword of Goliath, which had been kept as a trophy of David's victory. And David took Goliath's sword and headed for Gath. You talk about a death wish. And it didn't take very long for the citizens of Gath to figure out who was in their midst. They put two and two together and they realized that the man who had slain their giant was right there in their midst. Here's what the record says in 1 Samuel 21. And the servants of Achish said to him, "Is this not David, the king of the land? Did they not sing of him to one another in dances, saying, 'Saul has slain his thousands and David his 10,000s?'" Quite interesting. The hit parade in Israel had made it to Philistia. How about that? Now, David took these words to heart. I think that's one of the understatements of the Bible. If you were David, wouldn't you have taken those words to heart? Is this not David? And he was very much afraid of Achish, the king of Gath. So David changed his behavior before them, pretended madness in their hands, scratched on the door of the gate, and let his saliva fall down on his beard. And Achish said to his servants, "Look, you see the man is insane. Why have you brought him to me? Have I need of madmen that you have brought this fellow to play the madman in my presence? Shall this fellow actually come into my house?" So David departed from there and escaped to the cave of Adullam. So when his brothers and all his father's house heard it, they went down there to him. Now go back to Psalm 34 and let's read that ascription again. A psalm of David when he pretended madness before Abimelech, who drove him away and he departed. This psalm was written by David right after this experience. And by the way, don't be confused by the interchange of the terms Abimelech and Achish. Abimelech is a term which is like the term Pharaoh. So Achish was the Abimelech of Philistia. He was the Pharaoh, and those two words are not in conflict with each other. Now, it's not hard to imagine how frightening it must have been for David when he realized that he was surrounded by the Philistines who hated him. In his mind, he thought he was dead. You talk about fear. Now he has escaped through acting like he had gone out of his mind. And he runs to this cave called the Cave of Adullam. And there for at least a while, he is alone before his family and his brothers join him. He's tired of living out of a suitcase. He'd been anointed king and he hadn't had one single day of actually being king yet. 15 years transpired from his first anointing until he became king. He's frustrated, he's discouraged and fearful. And out of that experience, he produces the words of Psalm 34. I wish I could teach every word of this psalm because every word is important. But since we're talking about fear today, let me just touch on the principles that deal with that subject. What does David do at this moment in his life that I can do, that you can do, when we're tempted to be afraid? Well, the first thing he does is almost counterintuitive. It almost is a disconnect.
When we are afraid, we can offer

0: Pour up our praise to God, verses 1 through 3. I will bless the Lord at all times. His praise shall continually be in my mouth. My soul shall make its boast in the Lord. The humble shall hear of it and be glad. Oh, magnify the Lord with me and let us exalt his name together. Many of the great praise songs that we sing are right out of this psalm. You know this one? I will bless the Lord at all times. I will bless the Lord at all times. His praise shall continually be in my mouth. Right out of the scripture. That's why we love to sing it. Well, David walks into this cave and he begins to sing praise to God. He moves from the pain of his life to the praise of his lips. And if you underline your Bible, you will notice that there are five different phrases here to describe his first response to fear. I will bless the Lord at all times. His praise shall continually be in my mouth. My soul boasts in the Lord. Oh, magnify the Lord and exalt his name together. David says he will bless the Lord at all times, and his praise will be continually in his mouth. Now, how many of you know it's easy to sing a song in the day of prosperity? It's a totally different thing to sing a song in the night of adversity. But David will sing his song in the night of adversity. And notice it says, and his song will be in his mouth. He sings out loud. Not just a song in his heart, that's okay. David sings his song out loud. He's singing his song out loud to God. I wonder what that sounded like in the cave. Did you ever sing in a cave? Whoa. Good or bad, you hear yourself. So the Bible says he recovers from this moment of terror and fear. His heart is still pounding. He's still realizing that he's escaped by the skin of his teeth, that he should be dead. And out of his love for the Lord, out of the fear of his heart, he begins to sing praise to God. You know, it's a courageous thing to sing praise to the Lord when we don't feel like it. Mostly when we're afraid, we don't feel like singing to the Lord. To begin to lift up his name when we are cast down. But the courage of obedience at this point may be the most important principle I have ever learned about dealing with the difficult moods and modes of life. Sometimes we have to do what we do out of obedience and watch how the Lord takes that and turns everything around for us. Sometimes we have to say, Lord, I'm going to worship you today, and I do not feel like worshiping you, but here I go. One of the reasons we are so blessed in this generation is that we can carry worship and the means of worship around with us wherever we go, in our CDs, in our cars, in our phones. We're never away from the opportunity to plug in to some worship song that we know that honors the Lord and begin to lift up his name in praise. My suggestion to you in your fearful moments, when your anxiety starts to reach its fingers out and clutch at your heart, find some praise music that has meant something to you in the past, something that you know well, and just begin to sing it. Whether you're a good singer or not, lift your voice up in joyful praise to the Lord. Sing along with the singers on the CD. Praise the name of God.
1: Amen. Amen. Hey, friends, we have a beautiful study guide that goes with this series and all the CDs of all the teaching. 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I'm David Jeremiah. 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
3: We're not talking about UFOs, we're talking about UIPs. Those unidentified inner promptings, those hunches, uneasy moments that say, don't go there, or there's danger lurking, or there's harm.
4: Life has a way of bringing us to the edge. 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In these moments, how does God break through? Well, not always in the way we'd expect. Today on Insight for Living, Chuck Swindoll shows us how God has guided

0: And you have never changed. You are the same yesterday, today, and forever. We pause to thank you for the warmth of your love that is constant, for your plan that unfolds in all of its mystery, for your word that lives and abides forever, even though the grass withers and the flower fades, the word of our God shall live forever. We stand on it, we trust in it, and we seek to know truth from it to stabilize us in this decadent era in which we live. Be honored, our Father, at this place of worship today, in the working of this church, in the life of the people of this church. Not simply here, Lord, but as we move our lives from this building into the dailiness of life, go before us and work through us and work within us. Give others a reason to go on through our witness. Free our lips and our lives to speak openly of you in this time in which so many are searching, longing to find a reason to continue. We pause in this quiet moment to thank you for taking care of us, for watching over those who fight for the cause of right and freedom. We pray that you would protect them and bring them safely back. In our nation's transitional time, watch over us. Guide clearly, Lord, through wise counsel for those in high places. May your truth speak through their lips into minds and hearts that will lead and make decisions. Now, our Father, we give you our gifts, and we give them gratefully and hilariously, and we give them generously as we invest in that which is eternal for the glory of Christ, in whose name we worship and we pray. And everyone said, amen.
1: 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Chuck's titled today's message, Those Unidentified Inner Promptings.
0: Something occurs in the unseen realm down deep in our spirit that changes us, and we feel this is right and we go there, or we are assured this is wrong and we don't. Amazingly, we look back on those times and feel so grateful that at the time of decision, that right decision was made. Why is it we don't realize that was the Spirit's working in an inner prompting, in a realization of revelation or illumination as we see truth like we've not seen it before, and the mystery leaves and clarity replaces it? The first thing I described, we could call intuition. We just felt like we should do that, or we should not do that. This, which I've just described, we call insight. We get an insight into some truth that we had been wrestling with over a period of time. Can't tell you the times both of those experiences have happened to me. I want to talk about this today, and in doing so, I have to tell you, I have never heard it addressed publicly. I've never heard anyone talk about UIPs, those unidentified inner prompting. Now, why is it we never give the Spirit of God credit for such things? When Adam was originally created, he was created to have that sense of community and connection and communication with the one who made him. That broke down, wasn't destroyed, it was damaged. I realize as I address this, I'm in a realm that's, first of all, outside my expertise. For some of you, you would think it's in the realm of the paranormal. It could be called that. It certainly is in the extrasensory realm, but you cannot deny it. Occasionally, we have a premonition. Sometimes the premonition is wrong. Other occasions, we were right. We have an uneasy feeling about going into partnership with an individual in business, let's say. It's an inner prompting that comes from this fearful and wonderful system of guidance. Romans 8:16 says that God's Spirit testifies to my spirit, our spirit, that we are the children of God. Somehow, there is a connection

in that inner prompting that assures me I belong to the Lord. Now, some of you still have a little bewildered look. I understand. This is not an easy thing to talk about, but I think it's an important thing to address. I believe that as a result of not linking these promptings to the work of the Spirit, we devalue His presence at work within us. We have God the Father who has planned our salvation. We have God the Son who has implemented our salvation by dying in our place on a cross, giving His blood to cleanse us from sin. And then we're left with the Holy Spirit for what? To link up with the Godhead, to live our lives before our God in an intimate manner. It's the image of God in me, in you, that makes that happen. Now, I know there's a risk. I'm going to make a disclaimer here so that no one goes off on the tangent in this area and lives by hunches or intuition or whatever. I realize when I opened the door to this that some of you are given to this kind of thing more than others. Others of you are so skeptical you're going to walk out before I'm through. But there are some of you who are saying, finally, somebody agrees with me. All of the hunches I have are from God. Stop. I'm not saying that. I'm saying there are times the only way He can communicate to us, whether it is through conviction or assurance or direction or reassurance or encouragement, is through the unidentified inner promptings. That's all I'm saying. And I'm asking us to stop calling them intuition and coincidence and hunches and feelings, and to identify them as the work of the Spirit. Let me show you a couple of three examples. Go from Psalm 139 back to 1 Kings 19. 1 Kings 19. The key person in 1 Kings 19 is a courageous, valiant prophet, Hebrew prophet named Elijah. A little background. He has stood toe-to-toe against the king named Ahab, Ahab's wife, Jezebel. He has dared Ahab to stand against the living God. Ahab, with the influence of Jezebel, has done that. It came to a final climax on Mount Carmel, where there was a battle. An altar was built, and Elijah said to the people, the false prophets, of Baal, you call on your God, and if he comes down and consumes the altar, we'll say that he is God. If he doesn't and mine does, then mine is God. It was one of those standoffs. And as you would expect, they were wrong. Elijah was right. And all 450 prophets of Baal are wiped off the scene. And this incenses Jezebel. That's what we read about in verse 1 of chapter 19. Now, Ahab told Jezebel all that Elijah had done and how he had killed the prophets with the sword. Then Jezebel sent a messenger to Elijah saying, so may the gods do to me and even more if I do not make your life as the life of one of them by tomorrow about this time. Only the Bible could say it like that. We would say your history. Curtains. I'm wiping you off the earth in 24 hours. You'll be in the past tense. Believe me, Elijah understood what she was saying in her threat. And in a moment of weakness, perhaps exhausted from the standoff at Carmel, perhaps weary himself from the drought that has swept across the land, and it is wearisome to fight against false prophets and demonic forces, Elijah caves in and he runs for his life. Verse 3 tells us why he did it. He was afraid, rose and ran for his life, came to Beersheba, which belongs to Judah, left his servant there. He goes another day's journey into the wilderness and came and sat down under a juniper tree. Watch closely. And he requested for himself that he might die. I can't speak for any of you, but I have the feeling that some of you know what that feeling is like. You have been so low, you thought death is better than living.
The thought of suicide

It never entered Elijah's mind, being a prophet of God, but he certainly is asking for God's aid. You gave me life, now I ask that you take it. It isn't worth it. Every leader knows such discouragement. He says, it is enough now, O Lord, take my life, for I am not better than my fathers. He lay down and slept under a juniper tree. An angel touched him and said, arise and eat. He looked, and behold, there was at his head a bread cake baked on hot stones and a jar of water. And that's a nice catering service. When you're at the end of your rope, he looks over and he's got a warm meal prepared for him. So he ate and drank and lay down again. But that didn't break his depression. A similar event happens in verse 7. He arose and ate and drank and went in the strength of that food 40 days and 40 nights. Verse 9, then he came there to a cave and lodged there. So he's no longer under a tree, he's in a cave. Behold, the word of the Lord came to him and said, what are you doing here, Elijah? Why are you here? He said, I've been very zealous for the Lord, the God of hosts, for the sons of Israel have forsaken your covenant, torn down your altars, and killed your prophets with the sword. I alone am left. They seek my life to take it away. Now watch closely. You're going to see one of those inner promptings. He said, go forth and stand on the mountain before the Lord, and behold, the Lord was passing by. And a great and strong wind was rending the mountains and breaking in pieces the rocks before the Lord. But the Lord was not in the wind. And after the wind, an earthquake, but the Lord was not in the earthquake. And after the earthquake, a fire, but the Lord was not in the fire. And after the fire, a sound of a gentle blowing. Let's pause there, because that's gotten a little press in over the years, and you may have heard of the still small voice. The 1611 King James Version renders this, a still small voice he heard. In the New King James Version, it reads, a delicate whispering voice. The NIV renders this a gentle whisper. A little whispering. Moffat's translation handles it, the breath of a light whisper. There's a reliable old commentary named Kyle and Dalich. Dr. C.F. Kyle writes this. It was not in the tempest that Jehovah was. And after the tempest, an earthquake. It was not in the earthquake that Jehovah was. And after the earthquake, fire. It was not in the fire Jehovah was. And after the fire, a still, gentle rustling. You know what I call it? A UIP. An unidentified inner prompting. God got through to his capacity, to his spirit, and he touched him as nothing in the sensory perception would have grasped. Earthquake, wind, fire, none of that moved him, but there was this gentle rustling. Kyle adds, it was in a soft, gentle rustling that God revealed himself to Elijah. The result is that Elijah wraps his mantle around him and walks toward God, where the

Elisha, and they together as partners make their way right on until Elijah is taken off the earth. With his mantle wrapped around him, he began to pursue further and further God's plan for his life. It broke what had paralyzed him. But the point I want to make is the turning point was this unidentified inner prompting, gentle, quiet. If there's anything that troubles me about our culture and our times, it is the noise of it all and the pace of it all, because I think it works against the voice of God quietly speaking to reach us. There's an old hymn, we don't even have it in our hymnal, that says, "Speak, Lord, in the stillness while I wait on thee. Hushed my heart to listen in expectancy." I warn you about being so busy you will miss his voice. Orrin Crane wrote it in these words, "Slow me down, Lord. Ease the pounding of my heart by the quieting of my mind. Steady my hurried pace with a vision of the eternal reach of time. Give me amid the confusion of the day the calmness of the everlasting hills. Break the tensions of my nerves and muscles with the soothing music of the singing streams that live in my memory. Teach me the art of taking minute vacations, of slowing down to look at a flower, to chat with a friend, to pat a dog, to smile at a child, to read a few lines from a good book. Slow me down, Lord.

oak and know that it grew great and strong because it grew slowly and well. Take time. Take time to listen. God's voice may be in the earthquake or the fire. There are messages there. You'll hear his voice in those quiet moments when it comes like a gentle rustling, a soft whispering, a reassuring word that life is worth living, it's worth going on. His inner promptings will come in the deep well of our spirit, where he simply says, yes, go there, or wait, or no, stay away from that. I'll not take your time, but I could, to tell you of moments in my life when I've thought it just isn't worth it in light of all the stuff I feel stacking on top. And then in a quiet moment, it's remarkable how that all gets turned around and figured out. And I realize now it was the work of the Spirit bringing reassurance. Turn from 1 Kings 19 to Acts chapter 20. Here's another setting, another person, not a Hebrew prophet, but a Jewish apostle who's now born again. And his life has been changed. His name is Paul. He's meeting with a group of elders from Ephesus, and he's saying his final goodbye. And he's on his way to Jerusalem, but what he tells them troubles them. It's come from an inner prompting from the Spirit of God. One of those unidentified inner promptings. Acts 20, verse 22, Paul says, "And now behold, bound in spirit, I am on my way to Jerusalem, not knowing what will happen to me there." Look closely at the next verse. "Except that the Holy Spirit solemnly testifies to me in every city, saying that bonds and afflictions await me." I find that intriguing. What was that? It was a UIP. "I've been with the Lord and I've met with him and I've sought his guidance and he's told me, you're to go to Jerusalem, Paul. But there's also been that inner sense, that spoken voice of the Spirit saying, but beware, there's trouble ahead." And sure enough, there was. It was there he was arrested more than once. It was from there he was sent to Rome, where ultimately he was imprisoned, had an audience before Nero, and finally beheaded. But all the troubles started in Jerusalem. The Spirit told him that would happen. Testifying to me in every city, saying that bonds and afflictions await me. But look at his response. "But I do not consider my life of any account as dear to myself." Remember his words, Philippians 1, 21, "For me to live is Christ and to die is gain. So that I may finish my course in the ministry which I received from the Lord Jesus to testify solemnly of the gospel of the grace of God." I think this kind of inner prompting explains the courage of the first century persecuted Christians and the 21st century persecuted Christians. I think this explains how the reformers could stand against the established church and the popular and majority opinion of the time and stand alone, knowing that in standing alone, they would face, if you will, the same kind of persecution that their forefathers faced when they stood before the prelates of the kingdom. The Spirit of God gave them not only an awareness of danger, but also the confidence that they could bear up under it. That explains how some of the reformers could be burned at the stake and while being burned, offer up their prayer to God that God would forgive those who were taking their lives. It had come from this inner prompting of the Spirit saying, "It is going to be dreadful for you, but I will give you the strength to endure." And the glorious reality is that God is not through giving that kind of strength in hard times. I've experienced them in my life, right here. At times, not knowing how I could go on.

0: Most of you knew nothing of it. My wife knew all about it. My family knew most of it. But during those times, I had to rely on the presence and the assurance of the Spirit of God to stay in it. What I'm saying to you today is that sometimes these inner promptings are not relieving in the sense that they are taking away the pressure. They are just announcing to you ahead of time, by doing this, you know that trouble is ahead. But I will give you the courage and the conviction to stand fast. I don't know what the future holds for some of you, but you may have such a prompting in your experience and in your life. And if you do, my challenge to you today is to obey the guidance of the Spirit. Don't run from the trouble. Don't hold back, because if it is His will, He will give you the strength to endure.
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7: Lord, our Lord, how majestic is your name in all the earth. 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Through the prayers of children and infants, you have established a stronghold against your enemies to silence the foe and the avenger. When I consider your heavens, the work of your fingers, the moon and the stars, which you have set in place, what is mankind that you are mindful of them? Human beings that you care for them? You have made them a little lower than the angels and crowned them with glory and honor. You made them rulers over the works of your hands. You put everything under their feet, all flocks and herds, and the animals of the wild, the birds in the sky, and the fish in the sea, all that swim the paths of the seas.
8: 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Coming up after the news.
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10: Hello, good morning. I'm Donna Birrell. Andy Burnham is to use his first speech as Prime Minister to promise more breathing room on the cost of living and a more stable and responsible politics. The new Labour leader replaces Sir Keir Starmer in Downing Street just over a month after being sworn in as an MP. Sky's political correspondent Rob Powell says reports of support for oil and gas drilling in the North Sea have been welcomed by Donald Trump.
11: Yes, there has been signals of maybe speeding up drilling on existing sites, but actually the briefing over the last 24 hours or so has been more emphasising that the 2024 election manifesto commitment not to hand out new licences stands.
10: Spain have won the World Cup. They needed extra time to get a 1-0 win over Argentina in the final in New Jersey. They were presented with the trophy by President Trump, and fans have been celebrating their team's second World Cup victory.
12: I cannot ask for anything more, especially surrounded by my family. It's just surreal.
13: I feel great.
14: It is amazing. 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
10: Well, Ferran Torres got the goal in extra time, striking in the 106th minute. That was after the defending champions had Enzo Fernandez sent off. There were also ugly scenes at full time, with some Argentine players seen fighting with the Spanish side as they celebrated their victory. Iran's Revolutionary Guards claim two oil tankers have exploded after coming under fire in the Strait of Hormuz. It says the US military's confirmed it's launched airstrikes for a ninth night in a row. US President Trump spoke to reporters about them.
13: We control the strait. They don't control anything. So we'll see what happens. But we hit them very hard again tonight. And we did that in honor of the probably three. It's probably three as opposed to two. Great patriots.
10: He's referring to service members killed by Iranian missile and drone attacks in Jordan on Friday. A grass fire has broken out at Arthur's Seat in Edinburgh. It's the second time in 3 months. New guidance has been published to help church leaders think carefully about how AI is used in ministry. The AI Christian Partnership, in collaboration with the Faraday Institute for Science and Religion, say the resources focus on the use of AI tools such as ChatGPT and Gemini, which are being silently adopted in many churches. Average chief executive salaries at some of Britain's biggest companies are around 130 times higher than a typical worker's. A think tank says it's the widest gap in 8 years. Archaeologists believe there's a lost Saxon settlement near a 12th century church in Surrey. So far, the dig near the River Tillingbourne at Albury has unearthed what are described as exciting objects dating back to Roman and prehistoric times. And the US Vice President J.D. Vance has become the first sitting vice president to have a baby in more than 150 years. He announced yesterday that his wife has given birth to their fourth child, named Alec, in Washington. Both mother and baby are said to be happy and healthy.
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10: Well, it's set to be a cloudy morning with a few spots of light rain possible. Dry and mostly cloudy in the afternoon as well, but some bright or sunny intervals breaking through, especially in the southeast. Today's maximum temperatures are set to be around 20 degrees Celsius, that's 68 Fahrenheit, so a little bit cooler than of late. That's your latest from the Premier News team. 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
14: A very good morning to you. Another week begins Monday, the 20th of July, 4 minutes past seven now. A new week and a new chapter for the UK as our new Prime Minister takes over at number 10, the fifth Prime Minister in 4 years, actually. So what can we expect from Andy Burnham, and how much will his Catholic roots impact his leadership? We're going to take a deep dive with our experts this morning. And I'm asking you today, what's your prayer for Andy Burnham? Lots of you have got in touch on Facebook. 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What do you hope he'll bear in mind? What's your prayer for him? What scripture should he take into Downing Street with him today? 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Tell me your name and where you're listening from if you can. Of course, you can be anonymous if you prefer, but do join in with our time of prayer as we start the day together. And we'll do that after we've heard from Jonathan Edwards with today's Be Still and Know.
15: 1 Corinthians chapter 13, verses 4 to 7. Love is patient. Love is kind. It does not envy. It does not boast. It is not proud. It does not dishonor others. It's not self-seeking. It's not easily angered. Keeps no record of wrongs. Love does not delight in evil, but rejoices with the truth. It always protects. always trusts, always hopes, always perseveres. I'm sure you've often heard these famous words. They give us the most beautiful description of love, and understandably, they're often read at weddings. Love sounds incredibly attractive, doesn't it? We would all long to be as loving as this. But there's a problem, a very big problem. We won't make any progress until we recognize it. The problem is that no amount of human effort will enable us to be as loving as this. However hard we try, we're bound to fail. The reason for that is that the only way to show perfect love is by enabling God to work through us. Hard as we might try, we will never succeed in being truly loving without God's daily strength. The way to become more loving is, interestingly, not to think more about love. What matters

0: So we focus more on God. As we get to know God better and allow our lives to be shaped by Him, His love will naturally flow through us. Every relationship and every part of our lives will be shaped by it. There'll be no stopping it. So let me ask you a question. Which of Paul's descriptions of love do you find most challenging? And now let's pray together. Lord God, thank you that you have always shown us perfect love. Help us to get to know you better so that your love will constantly flow through our lives. Amen. I'm so glad you've joined me today, and I encourage you to join me every day for Be Still and Know here on Premier. Or you might like to join the thousands of people who listen to this on podcast, which is, of course, available at any time. I hope you have a great day today. God bless you.
1: Edward's there reflecting on the power of the love that comes from God, and if we let it, can overflow from us to others as well. Let's come to our time of prayer now. Do join me in praying with each other and for each other if you can. Got room for one or two more if you get them in quickly. 66777 for your text, studio@premier.org.uk for your emails. Tony and Darby asks us to pray for Irene. She's been diagnosed with an aggressive form of bowel cancer, and this has left her and her family in a state of shock. We are praying healing for Irene, but also understanding and wisdom, and that they feel the love of Jesus all around them. Lord God, we echo Tony's prayer this morning. We say an amen to that. We agree in Jesus' name together, and we lift up Irene to you, Lord. And we do just pray for this trauma and shock that she and her family are experiencing. Lord, when you had a late diagnosis like this, it's frightening. And so we just pray that she would really sense the love and the power of Jesus with her. We don't know if she's a believer or not, but if she is, we just pray that she would be turning all her thoughts to you and receiving the power of the Spirit to keep her going through this difficult time. We do ask for your healing. We know that you are a miracle-working God, and so we pray for Irene, Lord, that she would come to you with faith and receive the power of your Spirit in her body. And we pray that they would really sense you walking with them through this really challenging time. We pray this in Jesus' name. Someone's been in touch. You don't give me your name, and that's fine. But please pray for God to rebuild and recreate what I feel I've lost out over the years. Restoring the years the locusts have eaten physically, and the lost opportunities spiritually. Lord, this person's coming to you feeling like their hands are empty, that they're coming to you from a place of loss, and trusting that you can fill that void. And we do see that time again in your word, and we see it in our own lives as well. So as they come to you empty-handed this morning, would you refill them? Would you fill their hands? Would you fill their hearts? Would you fill their spirit? Would you fill their body? Would they know that you are with them in this season? And though they feel they've lost so much, Lord, we pray that you would replace it with the good things that you have for them. If there's anything they need to do, Lord, to make way for that, I pray you'd give them real clarity on that today. And would you fill them? Because you are the generous God, and we cannot outgive the generosity of God. And I pray this person would begin to feel and receive that as they come to you in prayer this morning. Donna says, would we pray for healing? She's in excruciating pain. It's affecting her mobility and well-being. I'm still in work, but not sure how much longer I can do this. I'm praying Jesus will guide my steps as I trust him, desire him, and commit my love and my life and steps to him. What a beautiful prayer, Donna. We all need to do that, don't we? To commit our life and our steps to God. But we know that you are really in need of that powerful touch of God this morning. So Lord, as Donna comes to you with these needs, with this pain, Lord, we ask for your Holy Spirit to fill her in a powerful and tangible way, that you would be lifted up, Donna, that this pain and the cause of pain would be diminished in Jesus' name, that you would strengthen and you would get the help that you need. Also, you would just feel the power of Jesus in you as we pray, and that would lift you up for today. And Alison updating us on Joe. He had a taster session at a potential new day service, but it was a mixed experience. So it's a big time of change for him. We don't know how he's going to cope. Just praying that he'll be able to cope moving from one day service to another. So Lord, we lift up Joe, particularly in his spirit. Lord, thank you that you can, your Holy Spirit can speak to us in ways we don't even understand with our conscious minds. And I pray for Joe, Lord, he'd be able to receive you in his spirit, deep in his inner man, and that he would know the peace and presence of God, even though he can't articulate it in words. We do pray and speak that peace over Joe in Jesus' name, that as he goes through this transition, Lord, he would know in his deepest part that he is a beloved son of God and that you are with him. And we pray this in Jesus' name. I'm going to send these prayers to Premier Lifeline, where the team are going to pray for you again. And you can talk to somebody on the phone and pray with them from 9 in the morning till 5 in the afternoon. And the number is 0300 111 0101. 0300 111 0101. That's Premier Lifeline. Do give those brilliant guys a call. Bit of worship now. A beautiful song to start any day, but particularly a Monday. And after that, Kerry from Chippenham is going to bring you her Psalm of the Day.

0: Psalm of the Day on Inspirational Breakfast.
1: I'm Kerry from Chippenham, Wiltshire. My Psalm of the Day is Psalm 51. Psalm means a lot to me on so many levels due to its context of contrition and repentance. It was written at the time Nathan the prophet faced David up, and David couldn't hide any longer from his sin. David cries in verses 1 to 4, "Have mercy on me, O God, according to your loving devotion, according to your great compassion, blot out my transgressions. Wash me clean of my iniquity and cleanse me from my sin. For I know my transgressions and my sin is always before me. Against you, you only have I sinned and done what is evil in your sight." Verse 7, David says, "Purify me with hyssop and I will be clean. Wash me and I will be whiter than snow." As if this isn't enough, David's belief in God's cleansing ability, repentance, and his yearning for God's favor continues, and his passion to show others his Lord continues in verses 10 to 13. "Create in me a clean heart, O God, and renew a right spirit within me. Cast me not away from your presence. Take not your Holy Spirit from me. Then I will teach transgressors your ways, and sinners will return to you." Verse 17 really rings true in my heart. The sacrifices of God are a broken spirit, a broken and a contrite heart. O God, you will not despise. Jesus was born on the very line of David and Bathsheba, as his direct ancestors, and Jesus was fully perfect in his humanity and divinity. David's sins had been blotted out. God has taken my broken spirit, even as a Christian, as I experienced betrayal, hurt, and adversity, so I could only cry to him as a repentant person and as he is the repairer of my wounds. If he's done it for me, he can do it for you.
2: Lovely reflection there from Kerry on Psalm 51. If he's done it for me, he can do it for you. Maybe you need to hear that this morning. And I absolutely love hearing what you draw out of the Psalms that you choose in this section of the day where we hear your Psalm of the Day. If that's touched you this morning and you've got a reflection, maybe it's even on Psalm 51 or a different Psalm. I'd love to hear it. All you need to do is record it as a voice note on WhatsApp and then send it to me on this number, 0303 040 1000, 0303 040 1000, or you can simply send me an email, studio@premier.org.uk. I'd love to hear your reflections on your Psalm of the Day, so please do get in touch.
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2: 20 minutes past seven. Let's have at the stories that we're waking up to this morning. Andy Burnham is to name his top team and will promise a stable and responsible politics in his first speech as Prime Minister. Later, he's also likely to prioritise the cost of living. The outgoing PM, Keir Starmer, will head to Buckingham Palace to formally resign to the King at around 11 o'clock this morning. Spain have been presented with the World Cup trophy by Donald Trump. They needed extra time to get a 1-0 win over Argentina in the final in America last night. And the US military says it's carried out a ninth consecutive night of airstrikes on Iran. It claims to have hit missile and drone launch sites as well as command centres. Let's look at the front pages, and incoming Prime Minister Andy Burnham makes most of them this morning. The Telegraph, Burnham's new era of big state, they say. The Guardian says it's time for the UK to face up to its challenges. The Times, my 10-year UK plan. The Mirror goes fantastic with burning ambition. And the Sun, turmoil. See what they did there? Burnham and the debate around the North Sea oil. The Mail, Burnham doesn't speak for us, say voters in the South. And the Express warns the new Prime Minister has no mandate to raise taxes again. And of course, the Men's Football World Cup final features on the front pages too, but of course, most of them went to print, I think, before the results. So they focus mostly on the halftime show where Madonna, Justin Bieber and Shakira entertained the crowds. Justin Bieber with his song Hallelujah, which was kind of sort of a worship song, I think. Anyway, let's look at the news through the eyes of our guest this morning. Bob Goody from Rural Missions joins us. Good morning, Bob.
4: Morning, Esther.
2: So you're more politics than football, I gather. So what's your first story this morning?
4: I am, mainly because most of my friends last night said, we're not stopping up to watch the football. So I thought the Andy Burnham story was the one that was the top for me. So as you say, he is going to become the Prime Minister today, succeeding Sir Keir Starmer. And it's actually the seventh person to hold the office in 10 years. So some quick changes, quick turnarounds. So Andy is the former mayor of Greater Manchester, and he's promised to rewire Britain, focusing on the cost of living, struggling public services and regional inequality. So he's forming his cabinet, and I'm excited to see what that could hold. I think he is a bit of a fresh face coming in. It's nice to see some policies and procedures already coming in. But I chose this because sometimes changing the person at the top doesn't automatically restore public trust. And the headlines are reflecting that this morning, that he's not got the mandate and all of those things. And recent years have brought that considerable political instability, and we're feeling increasingly disconnected from Westminster. So for me as a Christian, I am going to be praying for him. I have been praying for him. I will pray for Sir Keir Starmer as well as he leaves, because he's had a moment. He's had some real debates. I think he's done some good stuff. And as always, there's things to learn from. But regardless of whether we voted for Andy Burnham or not, prayer is the uncritical support that we need to give. Wisdom, integrity, compassion, that as he speaks,

0: speaks up for people experiencing poverty, injustice, or exclusion, which it seems that he's the right person to finally bring that voice in. I think it's important that we're praying today as this cabinet forms and as judgment starts to come forth.
1: Yeah, yes, indeed. And we've been asking you this morning, if you're listening, what your prayer is for the new Prime Minister. Lots of people have been getting in touch with your prayers, so do keep yours coming as well, studio@premier.org.uk, or text me 66777, starting with the word Premier. A story about our high streets next, Bob.
0: Yeah, and it's not a good story, sadly. So I run a charity, so I can feel the pain of this, but we're not on the same level whatsoever. But it's about the British Heart Foundation. They have now confirmed that 87 of their charity shops are due to close around the UK, and there's another 63 still under review. Like, it hits close to home for me because the local branches, Alfreton, Chesterfield, Ilkeston, Long Eaton, Worksop, the ones near me are among the first closures. And ultimately, they do plan to close 150 by March 28 out of the 640 they have. Employees are being offered redeployment where possible. Volunteers are being moved to other stores and other roles. But I think I'm also probably a little bit prone to this, because we sometimes think charity shops can just be easily dismissed because they're places to find inexpensive clothes or furniture. It's a place my mother-in-law loves to go. But the reality is they do raise essential funds. They give people places to volunteer. And I know story after story of people getting friendship, purpose, and human contact in a place where they may never have done otherwise. They also contribute to the sustainable shopping, giving items a second life. So when one closes, the loss is charitable, it's environmental, it's social. But I just think with the rising costs, online shopping and our changing town centres, are we losing some of that space for community and for people to process and be part of something special? And I think we are, if charities have to start closing and closing and closing, because it's vital for them. And I think it's vital for us as a country as well.
1: Yeah, I'm really sorry to hear that, because I love a good charity shop, I've got to say. And also, you sort of feel like I felt in some ways they were recession proof, because they often fill the spaces in our high streets where, you know, more commercial businesses can't thrive. So if our cost of living crisis is hitting charity shops as well, that's a really sad sign of the times.
0: Yeah, and I think we're feeling it as well, because everyone's moving to sell their own products online, and even making £1.10 on a shirt and things like that, because we're not immune to the cost of living, but the shops aren't as well. So I think with the rise of online commodity, we have lost some of that personal community conduct.
1: Get out there and support your local charity shop today. Go on, you might find yourself a bargain, and you'll be giving to a good cause and helping keep those communities going as well. But talking of charity shops, I think you've got a good news story as well, Bob.
0: It is. You've got to be careful what you pick up in a charity shop and really make sure you look into it. So this is the story of a book that was donated to the Salvation Army charity shop in Norwich, which has raised more than £41,000 after a remarkable discovery. So a volunteer picked up a book that had come in and was thumbing through it going, oh, what's this book about? And inside was a 1980 copy. Inside the 1980 copy of David Hockney's Paper Pools, she discovered an original signed lithograph tucked inside. It had been safely tucked between the pages for about 46 years, they estimate, and was in pristine condition. So they've researched it, they authenticated, they didn't sell it in the shop, but they did put it on the Salvation Army auction site. So £41,160. Now, that is an unexpected boost for the charity, and its work in supporting people in need. So yes, some charities are having to close shops, but sometimes just those unexpected discoveries, those thumbing through something, can find real gold.
1: Yes, indeed. Oh, yes. Check carefully inside the leaves of the books that you might buy secondhand. Sometimes you can just find really unique things as well. I think a friend of mine picked up she collects those Penguin classics, you know, the orange and white paperback books. And inside one, she found an old omnibus ticket from 1943 or something.

0: little finds like that are just lovely, aren't they? Bob, thank you for sharing your news feed with us this morning. Always great to see you. Would you just wrap up your thoughts in a short prayer for us?
1: Yeah. So Father, we thank you for what today holds. We thank you for Sir Keir Starmer and for Andy Burnham as he now takes office. We pray for your wisdom, for your discernment, and we pray, Lord, that as a country we would come back to unity, come back to fruition. And Lord, we just pray for all those that are struggling right now, from charities and charity shops to volunteers to anybody in that kind of situation. Lord, would you put community around them? Would you bless them, encourage them? And may we all know that we are not alone, but your presence goes with us today. In Jesus' name, amen.
0: Amen. Bob, thanks so much for sharing your news feed with us this morning. Talking to the news, Donna has the headlines for you right after this.
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3: 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It's moments like this. You hear from God.
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as Prime Minister later. As the new Labour leader enters Downing Street, he'll also likely prioritise the cost of living. Outgoing PM Keir Starmer will head to Buckingham Palace to formally resign to the King at around 11 o'clock this morning. While nine Christian networks and churches have written to Andy Burnham, urging him to prioritise peace, sustainable economics and tackling the root causes of social unrest. The letter's been coordinated by the Fellowship of Reconciliation. The US military has carried out a ninth consecutive night of airstrikes on Iran. Missile and drone sites, as well as command centres, are said to have been hit. Spain have been presented with the World Cup trophy by Donald Trump. They needed extra time to

0: New guidance has been published to help church leaders think carefully about how AI is used in ministry. It's a collaboration between the AI Christian Partnership and the Faraday Institute for Science and Religion. Archaeologists believe there's a lost Saxon settlement near a 12th century church in Surrey. The dig is taking place near the River Tillingbourne at Tilbury. And lovely news to end with this morning, because the US Vice President J.D. Vance has announced that his wife has given birth to their fourth child. He's called Alec. Isn't that lovely?
1: Oh, I love a bit of baby news, don't you, Donna?
0: So do I. And it's actually quite historic as well, because he's become the first US sitting vice president to have a baby while in office in 150 years. So that's quite something, isn't it?
1: Yeah, but let's just clarify. It's not him that's had the baby, is it? It's Mrs. Vance that's done all the work in that regard.
0: She's done all the hard work. She absolutely has. Thank you for clarifying that, Esther.
1: Congratulations to her. Yeah. Now that my children are nearly grown up, well, you know, late teens, early 20s, I've become that woman that cannot walk past a pram without going completely gooey.
0: I know. It's so lovely, isn't it? And it's so difficult though, isn't it? Because you don't know whether the mum really wants it as you're peering into the pram doing all of this.
1: Poking their cheeks.
0: Yeah, exactly. Or she just wants to get on with her shopping or whatever. But no, gorgeous. Oh, yeah. I love new babies.
1: Oh, well done to the Vances. Congratulations to them. God bless their fourth child. Thanks very much, Donna. See you at 8.
0: See you later.
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1: It is 7:34 this Monday morning. Great to have your company on Inspirational Breakfast. And by round about lunchtime today, we'll have a new Prime Minister, the seventh in 10 years.
3: The British people have voted to leave the European Union, and their will must be respected. And as such, I think the country requires fresh leadership to take it in this direction.
4: I believe it was right to persevere, even when the odds against success seemed high. But it is now clear to me that it is in the best interests of the country for a new Prime Minister to lead that effort. So I am today announcing that I will resign as leader of the Conservative and Unionist Party.
5: It is clearly now the will of the Parliamentary Conservative Party that there should be a new leader of that party and therefore a new Prime Minister.
6: Given the situation, I cannot deliver the mandate on which I was elected by the Conservative Party. I have therefore spoken to His Majesty the King to notify him that I am resigning as leader of the Conservative Party.
7: Good morning. I will shortly be seeing His Majesty the King to offer my resignation as Prime Minister. To the country, I would like to say first and foremost, I am sorry.
8: That is why I will resign as leader of the Labour Party. I have spoken to His Majesty the King this morning to inform him of my decision.
9: This is a proud moment you have given me and my family today. But it is one for which I am ready.
1: Well, there we go. Feels like a sort of terrible recurring nightmare, doesn't it? The list of Prime Minister resignations while in office that we've had over the last 10 years. Andy Burnham will officially take over the top job in government from Sir Keir Starmer, who stepped down after growing criticism of his leadership last month. Andy Burnham says he's ready, but what can we expect of him? And how much will his Christian upbringing affect his leadership? Well, a little bit earlier, I spoke with political commentator James Mildred from the Christian social policy charity CARE. I asked him how Andy Burnham will be different to his predecessor.
10: I mean, I think, first of all, you just have to look at the man's social media to know that he's a very confident and competent communicator. And he wants to communicate. Now, that has raised some criticisms. So far, the criticism mainly has been that he's avoided intensive press scrutiny. And I think he will need to demonstrate that he is open to taking rigorous questions from our nation's media. But at the moment, what you're seeing more is him sitting down with members of the public. He just did something in Cardiff, for example. He's reacting to things that are said about him. So, leader of the opposition.

0: mission, Kevin Badenoch said some things. He did a video in response, and it's all very tongue in cheek. And there's a sort of a northern charm about it, right? So here's somebody who is able to cut through. And I think that'll be a massive change from Keir Starmer. I think politically, it would be fair to say that actually they both sort of occupy a similar space in terms of their roots in the Labour Party. They'd be on a sort of soft left of the Labour Party. Burnham, though, is facing more criticism for sort of being a bit of a yes man. He's sort of a all things to all people. I mean, I hate to tell you, but that's just called politics. So I wouldn't read too much into that at this stage. I think the fact that Jeremy Corbyn has come out and said he's cautiously optimistic about Burnham's premiership is because there is this hope that Burnham will really lean more into sort of distinctive left-wing politics. And you'll start to see a different policy platform emerging in some areas. I think in other areas, inevitably, he will be constrained by world events, for example, and just the fact that we don't have a lot of money lying around as a country. So it's going to be absolutely fascinating. Now, look, I love politics and I enjoy all of this kind of drama. And so I'm excited because I like the day of a new prime minister. I like seeing the new comms. I like seeing how they're going to approach things. So I don't want to let that distract me from the fact, though, that there are very, very serious issues that Mr. Burnham's going to have to grapple with.
1: Yeah, we'll come to those in a couple of moments as well. Donald Trump has called him extremely liberal. Is he?
0: I mean, look, I mean, you have to allow for a healthy degree of exaggeration with Donald Trump. I think he holds to some fairly classic Labour positions. For example, his commitment to massively expanding council house building, which I don't actually think is a bad idea at all. I think is a very traditional Labour policy. I think the fact that historically he's always been on the left economically. I think the fact he's talking about some potential kind of wealth tax, I'd have personally more reservations about that, but that is distinctly sort of late Labour policy. So I wouldn't say he's extremely liberal. I think here's somebody who believes in the power of government, believes the state has an important role to play in providing public services and in helping the most vulnerable in society. I think the other thing with Andy Burnham is I'm not sure he's an overly ideological man. I think there is a pragmatist in him. And I say that simply because he's managed to exist happily within the governments of Tony Blair, then Gordon Brown. He was in the shadow cabinet for Jeremy Corbyn. And it was only in 2017 that he then left to run for becoming the mayor of Greater Manchester. So I think there is a degree of flexibility. And again, I'm not sure that's necessarily a bad thing. I think if you're trying to hold together a political party with 400 plus MPs representing, you know, all the way from blue Labour on the right to sort of the real extremes on the left, I think you're going to need to be a little bit more pragmatic.
1: How's he going to fare on the world stage, do you think? Because Keir Starmer has been pretty good at that. He's managed to form relationship with aforementioned Donald Trump, who's been hugely supportive, of course, of Volodymyr Zelensky. And this is where Andy Burnham hasn't had a chance to exercise his political muscles internationally. How's he going to fare with that?
0: Yeah, and the other fascinating thing there is that he's actually come out and said he wants to focus more on domestic politics, which is really his bid to say to the country, look, I'm different from Keir Starmer. So that there's a clear kind of differentiation that he's trying to kind of land here. That there was a criticism. I agree, by the way. I think Keir Starmer was most comfortable on the international stage because he was working with a group of leaders in Europe, especially not Trump, but in Europe, especially, who did share some of his convictions about international law and about international treaties and the importance of NATO and these kind of coalitions. I think this is going to be a real test for Burnham because he doesn't have much experience there, but also his first big foreign relations trip, for example, his first big foray into foreign relations will be scrutinized massively for precisely that reason. I think that he is personable. I think that he is charming. I think that he will get on very well with other world leaders. I think that he's in a good place when it comes to Ukraine, for example. I see no reason why Britain's support for Ukraine would diminish under his premiership. There was stories today when we're recording that particularly when it comes to the US-Iran conflict, that there could be serious escalation in the first weeks of his premiership. And Keir Starmer's point when he was asked about all of this was absolutely valid. Burnham may well come in wanting to focus on domestic policy, but never forget events. Events will take over, and therefore this is going to be a real

0: test. My advice, not that he's asking for it, sadly, is continuity in the Foreign Office is absolutely key. So if it was me, I would keep Yvette Cooper exactly where she is, because a point we sometimes miss, we talk about seven prime ministers in a short period of time, but we've also cycled through even more foreign secretaries. And so if I was Andy Burnham, I would keep Yvette Cooper there. I think that'd be a sign of real wisdom.
1: And what about the rest of the cabinet? Lots of conversations about who we might choose, particularly as the chancellor. Who would your tip be?
0: I think it's going to be Shabana Mahmood. I think that there has been a real live debate in the Burnham camp about Ed Miliband. And I think that the side of the majority around Burnham who were worried about him being tainted as a failed Labour leader of the past who never won a general election, his association with more extreme left-wing politics because of, for example, his dad, but also I think the revolution he's trying to lead on net zero and his opposition, although apparently that's maybe shifting to drilling in the North Sea for oil. I think for all of these reasons, there was real nervousness because Miliband would be seen as a very ideological chancellor. I think one of the most interesting narratives for a Burnham premiership is how does he manage the power of the Treasury? The way that our British system is set up, the Treasury is omnipresent across all domestic policy. So any government department, even if they have budgeted to make a particular spending commitment, they still need to double check with the Treasury every time they want to make that spending commitment. That's how the Treasury keeps a control over the nation's spending. Now, control is good, but at the same time, this is going all the way back to Gordon Brown. It was under Brown and Blair where the role of Chancellor really accelerated in terms of its significance and importance. Burnham really seems to be trying to change that dynamic. The number 10 in the north, for example, they're trying to diversify power, devolve it to the regions. This is actually an attack on the Treasury. It's actually a diminishing of the Treasury's position in our kind of British political ecosystem. Well, let me tell you, the Treasury has a track record of seeing off these kind of political maneuverings. So exactly how he manages that, what kind of relationship will he have with Shabana Mahmood? Who knows? What's her economic instincts and policies? Who knows? So there's a lot of unknowns. But I do think it's going to be Shabana Mahmood.
1: Yeah, you sound quite excited about it as well, to be honest, James. You're watching
0: drama.
1: That carefully.
0: Drama, Esther.
1: But we've talked a lot about Andy Burnham's Catholic upbringing, obviously at Premier Christian Radio. We're interested to see where people lean spiritually. He has credited the Catholic Church as being one of the main three institutions that shaped his life and his views. How much do you think we might see that sort of latent faith, if you like, shaping the way he leads?
0: Yeah, look, I mean, he said some very positive things about the role of the church, especially in the Greater Manchester area. I think especially when churches demonstrate practical unity and commit to projects and social action where they work together, that's something that he respects and applauds. It's hard to know because he's someone who also has been very open about the fact that the church's position on various social issues is put him in a position where he feels very uncomfortable. So, for example, the church's opposition to same-sex marriage is something that he has personally found very difficult. He's changed his mind on the topic of assisted suicide. He now is in favour of it, whereas he previously was against it. That will be problematic, certainly from church teaching. But the one thing I would say is I'm encouraged that he's been shaped by his Christian upbringing. And in particular, the Roman Catholic Church has always had a very strong concept of the common good. And the fact that all of us have a role to play in shaping the community around us, that we all have to contribute in different ways to the good of our neighbour. I think the Protestant Church is catching up. I think there's been real steps forward on that concept in recent times. And I think if he's infused still and impressed still by that strand of Catholic teaching, then that is a good thing because it will mean a focus on vulnerable people and hopefully more done to really try and address how can we support those who, for example, have unmet social care needs? How can we help those who are still struggling to find affordable housing? How can we really be on the side of those who desperately, desperately do need more support if they're just to kind of live and feed the number of mouths in their family, for example? I think if it was a moral government that really did set out to try to improve the lives of the most vulnerable, then that is clearly a mark of his Catholic upbringing and that would be coming across then in a really powerful and good way.
1: And James, what's your prayer for Andy Burnham? Which scriptures would you point him to as he starts his big job today?
0: I'd say, first of all, 1 Timothy 2, the great text, we're commanded to pray. So first of all, I'd say to the church, please do pray for him. Pray that he would have heavenly wisdom. Pray to the kind of the freedoms that we have, not just as the church, but in terms of everybody in society, these precious freedoms as a country would be preserved. But I would also point him to Proverbs 31, to speak out on behalf of those who don't have a voice, to be a voice for the voiceless, to defend the needs of the vulnerable. That is to reflect the heart of God for a society. And so I would urge him to do that, even if it costs him. I mean, a prime minister has a finite period of time. They can't go on and on and on and on and on. And so you've got to make the most of the time that you've got. Be ruthless in prioritizing your time. And that's something that we can pray for him. That's a very non-political prayer that you can pray for the prime minister, that he would be wise in how he manages his time so that he remains focused on the interests and the needs of some of the people in our society who just desperately need the government to do more. So they would be some of the ways I would pray for him.
1: That's James Mildred from the Christian Social Policy Charity Care on how he'll be praying for the new Prime Minister. And that's something I've been asking you this morning as well. What's your prayer for Andy Burnham as he takes on number 10 later on this morning? Lots of you getting in touch on our Facebook pages. Steve Scargill says, firstly, I would pray that he would come to know Christ personally, then govern righteously. Chris gets in on that theme as well. He's praying that the King of the North, that's the nickname they've given Andy Burnham, would fully submit to the King of Kings. And Mary and Marjorie both saying they're praying that his Christian upbringing, his Catholic upbringing would serve him well, giving him strength and wisdom in leadership. Many people like Marjorie saying that he would desire and seek God's wisdom. And Susan Stone says she's praying that he'll put the country before himself. If you've got a prayer for Andy Burnham as he takes on the role of Prime Minister today, do get in touch, studio@premier.org.uk, or text me 66777, starting your message with the word Premier. Now, Andy makes much of his northern roots, as I said, nicknamed him the King of the North. And he said he'll try and devolve more power to the regions, including setting up a number 10 of the North in Manchester. So how are communities in his home patch responding? Reverend Phil Jump is the Regional Minister for the Northwest Baptist Association. He's here with me now. One of your own going up down to London, Phil, you told me earlier.
2: Absolutely, yeah. I mean, he lives sort of, or he grew up right in between Merseyside and Manchester. The bits that we don't fight over. So yeah, he's able to look in both directions, and we can call him one of ours. Yeah, and of course, an absolute Everton fan as well, passionate Everton fan.
1: Why? How does that sit with you?
2: That's okay. I mean, they need some support, don't they?
1: How is he seen locally, both in Greater Manchester and neighbouring Merseyside?
2: Well, he is. I mean, he is hugely respected up here. I mean, a number of comments about him have talked about Hillsborough and that Anfield service, the 20th anniversary of the Hillsborough disaster, being a turning point in his political career. And of course, he absolutely went out for that Hillsborough inquiry. And so, you know, he's probably one of the few people that could walk into Anfield with an Everton scarf on and still get a standing ovation. Because he is hugely respected for what he did in that. And, you know, it's interesting listening to some of the previous content. He did go against, you know, well, not say go against, but he put that, the integrity, he put the need for that to happen above his own political career. He risked his political career for Hillsborough, and that has earned him huge respect.
1: Just remind me, how did he risk his political career?
2: Okay, so at the time he was Secretary of State for Culture, Media and Sport, and essentially, I mean, I was actually with him at that moment. I was next to him when that huge outburst occurred on the COP, when people just shouting justice or chanting justice for the 96. And it was quite interesting because he turned to me after the service and said, I'm going to go out. And I thought, they'll kill you. You know, there was real anger in that moment. And he said, no, I'm going to go out. I'm going to talk to these people. So I was wearing a clerical shirt. I thought, well, I'll go with him because they won't kill a vicar. And so, you know, out we went together. And he just did what we've seen him do. He just listened to people. And he went straight back to the town hall. There was a sort of ceremony at the town hall, and he announced the Hillsborough inquiry. And you know, he either worked incredibly quickly, or he you know, and put his job on the line. And but you know, you knew that's the Andy Burnham that I think a lot of people have talked about. You know, he didn't sit there and

0: You know, oh, is this Labour policy or Conservative policy? Is this, this is right. This is what needs to happen. These people have been served an injustice, and I am in a position of power to do something about it. And that's the Andy Burnham that I hope we're going to see as things go forward.
1: Amazing that you had that experience with him, you know, so many years ago, and you've got that insight into him now. He also worked quite closely with the churches in Manchester. Tell me about that.
0: Yeah, he does. And I mean, you need to get Ian on, who is his link pin. It was interesting when you were saying, or you were talking to your listeners, and people said, well, I hope he listens to God's wisdom. And I think that's something he's done in Greater Manchester. He has realized that the church not only is a service deliverer, as you know, sorry, that's a bit of a blunt phrase, but you know what I mean. There's lots of stuff goes on that you know, is able to be delivered through churches, but it's also someone who can give him insight. He might not use the word a prophetic voice, but he listens to the churches. He's got people appointed. He's built a network so that each borough of Greater Manchester, there is a clear link with the churches in that. And, you know, that these are people he talks to. You know, I noticed that the guy who does that, who heads it up, he's based, interestingly, at the Methodist Central Hall in Manchester, was at that moment when he had his entry into Parliament all those weeks ago. So, you know, clearly these are people he works with. And obviously, being a Baptist, you know, I'm very much that, you know, God's wisdom is heard through God's people and their deliberation. And I think that will be part of his premiership too. So, yeah, you know, he's got that history. And interestingly, he has been behind a similar network developing under the Manifesto of Hope on Merseyside.
1: There we go. And if we can put that into practice, you know, throughout the nation, that would be a good thing, wouldn't it? He's talked a lot about devolving some power as well, number 10 in the north in Manchester. Yeah. Could that work? How much will that mean to people in the northwest in particular and other parts of the country?
0: Yeah, strangely enough, I'm a little bit reticent about that. Not because I think it's a great idea. I think the idea of a northern hub. I mean, fans of the Church of England may point out that you have a Archbishop of Canterbury and an Archbishop of York, so nothing new there. My concern is that this doesn't become over-Manchestered. You know, Manchester is a unique city, and I'm very conscious I'm from Liverpool, so people are going to think he's got a lot of baggage here. But, you know, Manchester is Manchester. It's not Lancaster. It's not Warrington. It's not Cumbria.
1: So, it's not Newcastle.
0: It's not Newcastle. Sorry, yes, I was staying in the northwest there, forgive me. And so I think it's really important that we don't Manchesterize the rest of the north of England. I don't think he will, but I think his approach in Manchester has worked for Manchester. And I think that idea of saying what is right, what will work in this city, what will work in this community, what will work in this village, is a good one. I mean, I'm slightly concerned about, I don't know whether you've read the whole Northern Powerhouse vision thing. No, I'm a bit sad in I have, but it does feel in places that it's very much how to turn the northwest into the southeast. And I don't want to live in a dormitory town and commute for 2 hours every day. So, you know, I hope that he allows people to keep their local agendas and helps local communities flourish. That's what he wants. Yeah. But I often found with people like this, it's the next layer of people that really make the difference. So it's who he chooses.
1: Yeah, well, of course, and we'll all eyes on that as the day unfolds. Mm-hmm. Not long have we got to go to the news, just a half a minute, really. A very quick prayer for him, Phil.
0: I think my prayer is echoed, actually, Margaret Aspinall yesterday, that he will continue to be himself. And I know there are others, and, you know, he's on a faith journey and all of those things, but that he just manages to be himself. And I think, you know, he's in a big office now, and that may not always be easy for him.
1: Great prayer. Phil Jump, thank you so much for sharing your reflections as well. Reverend Phil Jump is the Regional Minister for the Northwest Baptist Association and has worked with Andy Burnham, so has a reflection on his integrity, his ability to listen to people as well. Phil, really appreciate your time this morning. Keep your prayers coming in, please, for Andy Burnham as he takes on the role of Prime Minister today. Studio at premier.org.uk. Text me 66777, starting with the word Premier. 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
12: John chapter 5, verse 24. I tell you the truth. 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
15: Hello, good morning. I'm Donna Birrell. Andy Burnham will promise a more stable and responsible politics when he becomes the UK's seventh Prime Minister in a decade today. The new Labour leader will meet the King at Buckingham Palace before laying out his domestic priorities in his first speech in Downing Street. He takes over from Sir Keir Starmer, who said,

0: What if it became a crime to share your faith? Right now, somewhere in the world, a Christian is facing prison time for speaking the gospel. 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
1: Direction which prioritises activities that contribute to the common good. The Metropolitan Police has banned the use of amplified noise equipment outside Downing Street while Andy Burnham officially becomes Prime Minister. The conditions are in force between 10:30 this morning and 1:30 p.m. and breaching them is a criminal offence. Music has been blasted out during recent speeches outside Number 10. In other news this morning, the US military says it's wrapped up a ninth consecutive night of airstrikes on Iran. It claims to have hit missile and drone launch sites as well as command centres. Spain have been presented with the World Cup trophy by Donald Trump. They needed extra time to get a 1-0 win over Argentina in the final in the United States. Teenagers and people heading to university in England can get a meningitis B vaccine from today. They'll get the first dose before a second injection 4 weeks later for full protection. The government announced the one-off jab program last month after a series of outbreaks, the most serious of which was in Kent, which left two teenagers dead. Dr. Tom Nutt is CEO of Meningitis Now.
2: So I think the message is, if you're eligible for this vaccine, to absolutely take it up. This is a safe and effective vaccine. And meningitis, although rare, is truly devastating when it strikes.
1: New guidance has been published to help church leaders think carefully about how AI is used in ministry. The AI Christian Partnership, in collaboration with the Faraday Institute for Science and Religion, say the resources focus on the use of AI tools such as ChatGPT and Gemini, which are being silently adopted in many churches. And archaeologists believe there's a lost Saxon settlement beneath a 12th century church in Surrey. So far, the dig near the River Tillingbourne at Albury has unearthed what are described as exciting objects dating back to Roman and prehistoric times.
3: The weather, brought to you in partnership with In Touch Ministries, leading people around the world into a growing relationship with Jesus Christ.
1: A warm and gentle start to our Monday, the 20th of July, across the UK. Southern England and Wales are largely dry, bright and sunny this morning, with temperatures set to reach a pleasant 25 Celsius. Scotland sees more cloud, particularly in the north and west, with some patchy drizzle, whilst Glasgow sits at around 17 Celsius. Northern Ireland has a cloudy start with some light rain possible, before brightening to 21 degrees Celsius. A mostly cheerful outlook for our Monday then. That's your latest from the Premier News team. For more stories from a Christian perspective, head to premierchristian.news.
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4: A very good morning to you. Thanks for starting your week with me here on Premier Christian Radio. Donna was talking about antiquities in the news there. So we're wondering this morning, how can the Greek myths of the Odyssey teach us about the Bible? That's as Christopher Nolan's epic film adaptation hits cinemas this weekend. We'll get a bit of a bluffer's guide to all that. Plus, could the Israeli Prime Minister Benjamin Netanyahu be arrested when he goes to the USA? That's the threat from the New York Mayor, Zoran Mamdani. We'll be talking about that in just a moment as well. And staying with politics, what's your prayer for Andy Burnham as he takes up the role of Prime Minister today? Andy Williams says this, he's praying that he will rise above political division, fulfil God's purposes and lead with compassion for the marginalised and vulnerable. That's a good prayer. What's yours though? Do get involved. studio@premier.org.uk. Text me 66777, starting your message with the word Premier. Perhaps we'll send them on to him. That'd be quite a good idea, wouldn't it? So pitch yours in, please. Your prayer for the new PM this morning.
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0: Lovely stuff from gospel legend Jocelyn Brown, my help at 10 past 8 this Monday morning. Let's get some more now on the news that the USA has carried out a ninth consecutive night of attacks on Iran. It comes as Iran's Revolutionary Guards claim two oil tankers have exploded after coming under fire in the Straits of Hormuz. US President Donald Trump spoke to reporters about the strikes.
1: We control the strait. They don't control anything. So we'll see what happens, but we hit them very hard again tonight, and we did that in honor of the probably three, it's probably three as opposed to two, great patriots.
0: He's referring there to service members killed by Iranian missile and drone attacks in Jordan on Friday. As the tension in the region continues to escalate, how can we respond from a Christian perspective? With us now is Martin Wittock, historian, author and political commentator. Good morning, Martin. President Trump says the latest strikes by the US hit Iran very hard. What's your assessment of what's going on at this time?
2: Well, basically, the war is not being won, is it? That's the key point. The US is targeting, as you've heard, Islamic Revolutionary Guard Corps sites, missile infrastructure, drone sites, and coastal surveillance systems. Coastal particularly appropriate because of the Strait of Hormuz. Iran, on the other hand, has widened its retaliation, not only striking at US bases in Iraq and in Jordan, but also launching attacks on Kuwait, Bahrain, and Jordan, where there are regional locations of US forces. Although at the moment, strikes do not seem to be targeted towards Israel and US casualties are mounting. But what this really shows is that diplomacy has largely stalled, that whilst indirect contacts are continuing through regional intermediaries, remember that the Pakistanis were very involved in this at an earlier stage, there's simply no sign of an imminent ceasefire. Well, there was a ceasefire, but it's obviously broken down. Iran has threatened to suspend talks entirely if US strikes continue, and Washington said it will continue to strike as long as there are attacks.
0: So are talks going on in the background of all of this still?
2: Yes, absolutely. There are back channels all the time. But basically, it is just proving impossible to close the deal on this, because effectively the Iranians, although they've suffered huge casualties to their infrastructure and to their leadership, have basically realised

0: is that they have this chokehold on the Strait of Hormuz. They don't even have to strike at tankers, although they've reported they've hit two tankers. They don't even have to do that. The mere threat of that puts up maritime insurance so high that ships will not attempt to get through the Strait of Hormuz, have to go round Africa, of course, adds a huge amount to the global economic problems. And that's the issue. The Iranians basically have a huge resilience, an apocalyptic regime, a terribly repressive regime, a regime that many people like to see changed, but it is not going to go away. And clearly, both the Israelis and the US seriously underestimated what would happen when they struck at this regime, because it has a resilience and a fanatical resilience, calls for revenge against the US, Israel, and against Trump personally at the funeral of the Supreme Leader recently, show how far we are from anything reasonably close to a deal. And the giving up of those enriched uranium stocks, for example, it's far from over. Trump seems to have landed himself in a forever war. As someone says, you know, when you ride a tiger, it's hard to dismount.
1: So what can be done? Do you have any insight into that?
0: Well, at the moment, there is no breakthrough likely, because whilst the US and Israel have overwhelming advantages in air power, intelligence, by which I mean military intelligence, both human intelligence, but also technological intelligence, and precision strike capabilities, the Iranians have shown that they are willing to take punishment after punishment. And of course, they will not be so concerned as other states would be at the damage it's doing to their civilians, as long as the regime survives. And obviously the regime and the Revolutionary Guard Corps are facing an existential threat. And where do they go, for example? So they are backed into a corner and they are continuing to fight. And it can impose such costs to the world economy, as I said, by basically stopping movement through the Strait of Hormuz. The risk now is of regional expansion, particularly if additional Gulf states become directly involved, or if shipping through the Strait of Hormuz is disrupted more severely. So at the moment, Trump has started something. He and Netanyahu, obviously it's a joint enterprise, there's lots of evidence that the Israelis were pushing the Americans to do this. To begin with, that was very much the American version of this, but now it's very much they're leading it. But anyway, either way, Israel would like to continue to bring down the Iranian regime. I think it's highly unlikely to see that happening, I hasten to add. Containment was, you know, frowned upon when Obama tried to do that. Bringing the Iranian regime down is much harder than anybody imagined, particularly because it doesn't care about civilian casualties. So at the moment, it's an impasse. We are stuck. Trump is stuck, and the world economy is watching what's going on.
1: You mentioned there the Israeli Prime Minister Benjamin Netanyahu. He's also in the news today as reports are suggesting that the New York Mayor Zohran Mamdani is in talks whether to try and arrest Netanyahu when he comes to the US for a UN summit in September. Now, that's over the International Criminal Court branding Mr. Netanyahu a war criminal. How likely is that to happen? And how likely is that to exacerbate tensions between the US and Israel?
0: It's not going to happen for a number of reasons. The United States is not a party to the Rome Statute that established the International Criminal Court, so has no general treaty obligations to execute ICC arrest warrants. Criminal law enforcement is primarily governed by US federal and state law. Remember that Mamdani is a city mayor. There's no federal statute that allows city police departments like the NYPD to arrest someone solely because of an ICC arrest warrant. Foreign affairs are a federal responsibility. Netanyahu will almost certainly have been given immunity by the federal authorities if he chooses to visit the UN in New York. Therefore, the chances of such an arrest taking place are close to nil. In fact, nil.
1: So what's the point in saying he'll do it then?
0: It's making a statement. He's making a statement to Democrats who feel that the American government, both under Biden and certainly under Trump, are not taking a firm enough line with Netanyahu, with the incredible casualties that obviously Gaza has faced after the appalling attacks, of course, on Israel several years ago. But the huge casualties that Gaza has faced, it was 60,000 plus. I mean, it's very difficult to have the exact figures. The settler movement and its violence against Palestinians in the West Bank. So basically, it is a statement. It's an Andami saying, this is how I feel about

0: Netanyahu, and it's also a statement to Democrats who have been very dissatisfied by the actions of the government at this time, of course, when they're moving towards the midterms and, of course, eventually to a presidential election in a short time. So it is, I wouldn't call it just gesture politics, but it is statement politics. It's a battle of hearts and minds rather than anything that is legally credible in terms of what might happen on the streets of New York. You're not going to see Netanyahu led away in handcuffs, whatever one feels about Netanyahu or Mandani, that matter, anytime soon.
1: Thank you for unpacking that for us. Finally, and this is something we can talk about for hours, but just as a in a nutshell idea, where do we go as Christians? We know that some Christians interpret anything happening between Israel and Iran in line with some biblical prophecies. How do we interpret this latest development between Israel, Iran, and the US? Where do you go in scripture yourself, Martin?
0: Well, the first thing I say is, whatever one's view is of Israel within the divine purpose, it does not have a free pass as far as Christians are concerned. No nation does. Now, that doesn't mean to say we don't have a position on Israeli peace and security. Of course we do. But too many Christians are inclined to give Israel a free pass because they believe it's divinely sanctioned, and therefore effectively it can do whatever it wants. Although I know they would find that a challenging statement, but in practice it seems to amount to that. No nation has a free pass. The gospel is our pattern for assessing the behavior of any state, and we must speak truth to power wherever that power is, whether it be based in Jerusalem, or Tel Aviv, New York, or anywhere. So basically, as Christians, we must have the prophetic voice for peace and justice to all nations and not give any nation a free pass, even if we think, and I would question this severely, or significantly rather, even if we think that Israel has a place within the divine end times role, which I would challenge. I'd be very happy to talk about that another time, perhaps.
1: Great.
0: But whatever opposition, no one gets a free pass because the New Testament does not allow that.
1: Martin, always great to get your take on this, both politically, historically, and spiritually as well. Thanks for joining us. We'll speak again soon. Martin Whittock there, reflecting on the news that this morning that the US have carried out a 9th consecutive night of attacks on Iran. Stay with us. We're going to be looking at other important world matters, such as the football and also your prayer for the new prime minister this morning. So stay with me.

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Right now, somewhere in the world, a Christian is facing prison time for speaking the gospel. Thankfully, there are people working to protect these freedoms. Alliance Defending Freedom International exists to protect your God-given right to live and speak the truth of the gospel. 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

0: Lovely stuff from Keith and Kirsten Getty and friends at 8:24 this Monday morning. Earlier on in the programme, we were asking for your prayers for Andy Burnham as he takes on the role of Prime Minister, the seventh in 10 years here in the UK. Can he last longer than the others? Had two expert voices helping us navigate this. James Mildred from the Social Policy Action Christian charity CARE. Here's his prayer for the new PM.
1: I'd say, first of all, 1 Timothy 2, the great text, we're commanded to pray. So first of all, I'd say to the church, please do pray for him. Pray that he would have heavenly wisdom. Pray to the kind of the freedoms that we have, not just as the church, but in terms of everybody in society, these precious freedoms as a country would be preserved. But I would also point him to Proverbs 31, to speak out on behalf of those who don't have a voice, to be a voice for the voiceless, to defend the needs of the vulnerable. That is to reflect the heart of God for a society. And so I would urge him to do that, even if it costs him. I mean, a prime minister has a finite period of time. They can't go on and on and on and on and on. And so you've got to make the most of the time that you've got. Be ruthless in prioritizing your time. And that's something that we can pray for him. That's a very non-political prayer that you can pray for the prime minister, that he would be wise in how he manages his time so that he remains focused on the interests and the needs of some of the people in our society who just desperately need the government to do more.
0: That's James Mildred from CARE's prayer for the new Prime Minister. We also spoke to the Reverend Phil Jump, who's the Regional Minister for the North West Baptist Association. Here's his prayer.
2: I think my prayer is echoed actually Margaret Aspinall yesterday, that he will continue to be himself. And I know there are others, and you know, he's on a faith journey and all of those things, but that he just manages to be himself. And I think, you know, he's in a big office now, and that may not always be easy for him.
0: That's Phil Jump's prayer for the new Prime Minister. Over to you now. Lots of prayers and scriptures and ideas coming in from you. David says he's praying that Andy Burnham calls a general election immediately. A number of other listeners shared a similar view. Marjorie is praying that he would have a successful premiership, achieve meaningful reforms and encourage greater cross-party cooperation. That's a very good prayer as well. Liz is praying that he would care for the elderly, disabled, unborn and other vulnerable people through wise laws. And I love this from Jean, which is bringing it back to remembering that he's just a guy with a family and a job to do. Jean is praying for him and his family to settle well into number 10 and for improvements in care for older people, healthcare, maternity services, schools and support for families. Keep your prayers coming in for the new Prime Minister. I think we're going to try and find a way to send them to him. That would be good, wouldn't it? To show him that we are praying for him as we're commanded in the Book of Timothy as well. Keep them coming in, please. studio@premier.org.uk. Text me 66777, starting with the word Premier. Your prayers, please, for Andy Burnham as he starts his role as Prime Minister today.
3: This is Inspirational Breakfast.
0: So did you stay up late to watch the final of the Men's Football World Cup last night? Or did you, like me, flake out after extra time came in, knowing that you had to get up in the morning? James Pratt is here. Jamie, I think you did the same as me.

0: didn't you? You got to full time but couldn't go the extra half hour.
1: Yeah, I couldn't hang on. You can't justify, especially if it, because it was quite a boring match. There was not too many chances, very nervy. Nothing like the third place game, which also not many people watched.
0: We'll come up back to that in a moment. Did the right team win? Spain are victorious this morning.
1: Definitely so. Sometimes highlights don't capture what a game was like, but if you watch the highlights from this morning, they definitely do. Spain had all the chances, all the opportunities, and Argentina didn't even manage a shot on target. So the goalkeeper didn't need to make a single save. He could have not been there, and Spain could have won. That's how dominant they were. But what Argentina couldn't do with football skills, they tried to make up with a little bit of brawling.
0: Tell me about that.
1: Well, we saw it in the England game. I did see it, but I very much thought, oh, maybe my England bias is coming through. Maybe they're not as rough as we all thought they were. Maybe we can be friends. But no, turns out they were just fouling anyone they could, trying to lay it off them. But the thing about Spain, where I think they differ to England, is that they're not afraid to kind of throw a tizzy when they get an elbow in the back or a kick to the shins. The England players were just like this isn't fair, but we're going to keep going. Whilst the Spanish players were rolling around, it was kind of like an opera. They were just screaming out in pain, and the ref gave them the fouls. So it worked. And eventually, this one player called Enzo Fernandez, who's a Chelsea player, who's potentially moving very soon to another club, which I can't remember the name of, but he, full head of steam, just clattered into a Spanish player that he did so hard that he did a somersault. And so he was already on a yellow, so the referee gave him his second yellow, and he was still complaining, like, what? I didn't do anything, ref. I barely touched him. Tis but a scratch. So I really think that in both ways, the best footballing side won, and I think morally, I think the whole world was like, yes, Spain probably deserved that over Argentina.
0: Celebrations in Spain going out off the scale, of course. Now, there was a lot of the papers are featuring, because I think the score came in after they had to go to press. So a lot of the papers were featuring the halftime show in which Madonna, Justin Bieber, Shakira, and various others got a chance to entertain the crowd. Half an hour, actually, for halftime.
1: Very
0: show, long for football.
1: Very
0: match.
1: Controversial. In fact, in the football FIFA regulations, they're not actually allowed to have a longer break than 15 minutes. But FIFA kind of ignored it. It's been a very controversial World Cup in terms of FIFA decisions, kind of ignoring some of the rules, some of the rule books. And I don't know if you saw it, but Justin Bieber had quite a mellow tune, which kind of brought the mood down. It's a bit of a vibe killer. I don't know if you've ever been to a party where the mood is good and then someone whips out a guitar and kind of everyone just has to stop and awkwardly wait while they get through the song.
0: But it was a song called Hallelujah. Is it a worship song? Is it too much of a stretch?
1: Might be a little bit of a stretch. I know he has very strong Christian links, but it was called World Cup Hallelujah. So is that celebrating the World Cup? Where are they putting their faith and hoping? But I'll tell you somewhere where faith was on full display. It was that third place knockout again. I keep on wanting to...
0: Okay, you can talk about the third place match now. England v France for the bronze medal.
1: I was at a pub and they just put it on in the background, just for some background chatter. And I thought, no one cares about this. We've been hurt by England, 60 years of hurt and all that. And then all of a sudden it was 1-0 England. Then it was 2-0 England. It was like 20 minutes in. 3-0 England, around 30 minutes in. 4-0 England, all before the first half. And before you knew it, a game that I didn't care about, one I didn't even want to see. I was cheering, I was screaming. It was a really good healing process. And some people will say, oh, well, where was this a week ago? Which is valid. But I think actually this shows us the potential of what is to come. A lot of the players who were playing were kind of the second string or people that didn't really give priority.

0: case, isn't it? Finishing third.
1: Yes.
0: There's no shame in that, is there?
1: We could go on all day about this, Esther. I would say they've done very well to get as far as they did. There's always that little feeling, oh, they could have gone a little bit further, couldn't they? But I'm very proud of the boys, and hopefully we shall see. We shall see. I'm ready, Esther. I'm ready for 3 years of build-up. It's coming home again.
0: Well, let's hope that the boys are coming home today, and I'm sure they will get a very warm welcome indeed. Jamie, thank you for giving us your learned interpretation of the World Cup. And for those of you that aren't football fans, you can do a huge sigh of relief that it's over for now. We won't be talking about football just for a little while. Donna has the news for you next.
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8: Here are this morning's latest headlines. Andy Burnham is to name his top team and will promise a stable and responsible politics in his first speech as Prime Minister later. As the new Labour leader enters Downing Street, he'll also likely prioritise the cost of living. Outgoing PM Keir Starmer will head to Buckingham Palace to formally resign to the King at around 11 o'clock this morning. While 9 Christian networks and churches have written to Andy Burnham, urging him to prioritise peace, sustainable economics, and tackling the root causes of social unrest. The letter's been coordinated by the Fellowship of Reconciliation. Iran's Revolutionary Guards claim 2 oil tankers have exploded after coming under fire in the Strait of Hormuz. It says the US military has carried out airstrikes for a 9th night in a row. School leavers and young people starting university in England can get a vaccine against meningitis B from today. It follows recent outbreaks, the most serious being in Kent, where 2 teenagers died. New guidance has been published to help church leaders think carefully about how AI is used in ministry, and US Vice President J.D. Vance has announced his wife has given birth to their 4th child. Alec was born yesterday at the Walter Reed Military Hospital in Washington. And those are your headlines.
0: Thanks very much, Donna. See you at 9.

0: Harry Thomas Worrell with All Eyes on King Jesus. Now, what did you get up to over the weekend? Were you making the most of the sunshine? Perhaps you settled down to watch the World Cup final. Sadly, football didn't come home for England. And I was going to say, I promise I won't mention it for another 3 years, but actually the Women's World Cup is next year. So we will be talking about that, but we've got at least a few months off. But there was another story of someone trying to come home that's been making headlines this weekend. After years of development, Christopher Nolan's epic adaptation of The Odyssey has finally arrived in cinemas. Let's hear a little bit of it.
1: Tell me what you remember.
2: A wife? A son.
1: And then what?
2: We won the war. Help me go home.
3: This is a household waiting for master. I want you to choose me.
1: Ithaca's king is coming back.
3: No, he's not.
4: What would he do if he came back here and find all these suitors in his house?
3: You're pining for a daddy you didn't even know.
4: Who's looking after your wife and son?
2: Do you see?
4: My dad is coming home.
3: Bringing vengeance.
2: Bringing it all.
0: That's the trailer for The Odyssey, which has come out this weekend. After a year of anticipation, the film appears to have lived up to all the hype, earning rave reviews from critics and audiences alike. But what, if anything, can Christians make of one of the greatest stories ever written? Believed to be around 2,700 years old, The Odyssey predates the New Testament by centuries and would have been well known throughout the Greek-speaking world of Jesus' day. Some scholars have even suggested it may have influenced part of Luke's Gospel and the Book of Acts. But what should Christians make of a story filled with pagan gods, monsters, and myth? And why has it continued to capture imaginations for nearly three millennia? Well, joining me now is Beatrice Schulder, a writer and journalist whose work exploring Christianity and literature has appeared in The Times, The Spectator, and The Critic. Welcome, Beatrice. Did you get to see the film over the weekend? What did you make of it?
5: I did. I loved it, I have to say. I thought it was visually absolutely

0: stunning. There was so much attention paid to detail. However, I left the cinema thinking that part of the reason I loved it so much is because it's not quite Homer's story. I think the character of Odysseus is a little bit different, actually.
1: Go on, what differences do you see? Matt Damon's interpretation of it.
0: Yeah. So the story itself is fairly, faithful to the Odyssey. But the character of Odysseus, I think, is more sympathetic for a contemporary audience. And particularly what I'm thinking of is that towards the end of the film, he has finally managed to come home. He has met his wife, Penelope, again. And he has this long speech where he's telling his wife about the horrors of the Trojan War, and he's telling her that he regrets the part that he played in deceiving the Trojans with the Trojan horse, right? He has this trick. They finally, the Greeks manage to get into the city and they just ravage it. It's really brutal. And he has this really deep guilt about how he has contributed to the downfall of civilization by just this sheer brutality. And it almost sounds like he's repenting, honestly. That's the word that came to mind when I saw that scene. And you don't get that in the Odyssey at all.
1: So they've kind of woke him up a bit for the 21st century.
0: I think what they've done, whether they knew what they were doing or not, is that they've taken a very much pagan character and they've made him into a Christian hero in the making.
1: I think that's why
0: it works. I think that's why audiences are responding to it. It's something that is so deeply entrenched in our, moral intuitions, is that, someone who has participated in something as horrendous and, on that scale as the Trojan War should have some, should be affected by it. Whereas in the poem, you just get him as this kind of great war hero who managed to trick the Trojans and win the war for the Greeks.
1: That's so interesting. And even in the trailer, it feels like, against the backdrop of all these battles and monsters and myths, you also have a very personal story of a father and a mother waiting for the husband and father to come home. Is that personal story very much at the heart of it as well?
0: Yes, I would say so. And I would say that personal story is made even clearer to the audience because the character of Telemachus, so his son, is kind of works as a way for us to understand the story. So he's always asking questions in the film, which he doesn't do so much in the original story. And he wants to hear about the war. He wants to hear about the fate that his father might have had. So you see Odysseus as a character also through the eyes of his son. And that allows us to get to know him better as the audience. Yeah.
1: Well, that's so much for the film, and thank you so much for your look at that. How does the Odyssey itself interact with the Bible? Because it does predate it, doesn't it? What do you see in the relationship between the Odyssey and the New Testament in particular?
0: Yeah, so what's really interesting is that, obviously, as you mentioned, the Odyssey, Homer's stories, so the Iliad as well, would have been still very much known among Greek-speaking people by the time the New Testament was written. And some say that Luke, the author, obviously, of the Luke's Gospel, but also of Acts, might have been inspired by the Odyssey even. So when we look at Luke, that is the only one of the gospel that contains the road to Emmaus narrative. So Jesus is disguised after his resurrection, and he's walking with two of his disciples.

0: exactly what happens in the Odyssey. And finally, he reveals himself as Jesus Christ, and he shows his runes as proof that he is who he says he is. That's exactly what happens in the Odyssey. So Odysseus returns home to Ithaca disguised, and then finally reveals his identity and returns as king. And you can also see some parallels perhaps in the book of Acts, because so much of Acts
1: I'm going to give us a cliffhanger here. We've got a little bit of a crackle on your sound, Beatrice, and I'd love to make sure we can hear you clearly. So we're just going to break for a very short piece of music from Phil Wickham, and we'll sort out that crackle so we can hear more of your wisdom on this in just a moment.

0: Lovely stuff from Phil Wickham there. I surrender all. We're going to pick up again our conversation with Beatrice Skulda, who is a writer on literature and Christianity. And we're talking about The Odyssey, the latest blockbuster from Christopher Nolan, was released in cinemas this weekend to rave reviews. But did you know that Homer's Odyssey predates the New Testament by a few centuries? And we're looking this morning at how that work of literature may have influenced the Bible. Beatrice told us about Odysseus and his concealing himself from his disciples. But there's also a story in the book of Acts which has some resonance to the Odyssey. Beatrice, tell me about that.
1: That's right. So much of is about a journey through the sea. And of course, that's exactly what happens in the Odyssey. But there are also some crucial differences. So Odysseus travels for years to return home to Ithaca. His story is a homecoming, but it's a literal homecoming. He's physically returning home. Whereas in the book of Acts, although there are some similarities, you can also see how the Christian story is very different, because Paul endures shipwrecks and all these different adventures, but eventually he ends up in Rome, and there's a long tradition of Christians thinking that eventually he was martyred in Rome, even though we don't quite see that in Acts. So although Paul is in a sense, he's in a sense already come home because he has found Jesus in his life, but he's not quite returning home to be welcomed by his family as much as he's going to a city where he will encounter his own cross. You know, he's willing to imitate Christ in that sense. So he's coming not for glory, not to take vengeance on whoever wronged him, which is what happens in the Odyssey, but he's coming to imitate his own master. He's coming to imitate Jesus. So it's also radically different in a different sense.
0: So if we're going to go to the cinema and see the film, as Christians, how can we weave these two things together? How can we find themes that are inspiring to our faith as well as our interest in history and epic adventure?
1: Well, I think we should go into it being really positive about the fact that a film has been released where religion itself is taken seriously. So Christopher Nolan does not make a mockery of the idea that these people believed in the gods. And I think that in itself, in the current culture, is something quite brave to do. So we should go into it thinking, okay, you know, let's take the beliefs of these people seriously. But at the same time, let's remember that they are pagan gods that they worship, and perhaps looking at their practices and their religious beliefs can inspire us to refine our own

0: some leaves.
1: Beatrice, lovely speaking to you this morning. Thanks so much for helping us understand how the Odyssey can interplay with our understanding of the Bible as well. Really great stuff this morning. Thank you so much. If you're going to see the Odyssey at the cinema this weekend, don't forget to let us know what you thought of it and how it related to your understanding of the Bible. But let's pray now.
2: I'm Tricia West, a Church of England licensed lay minister, serving in a group of churches based around Tadcaster in the Diocese of York. As across our nation, schools are either beginning their long summer break or are preparing for it, we pray for pupils, teachers, and support staff. For those families who are excited by the prospect of holidays and quality time spent together. For the many children and young people for whom school is a safe place, a place where they are free from the potential of harm and where they can get a good meal, who will be dreading the next weeks. For parents who cannot take time off work and feel guilty that they have to put their children into daycare or leave them alone at home. For teachers and support staff at the limits of exhaustion, that they may find rest and refreshment. For all who in coming weeks will receive exam results that will impact their futures. And for all who will be moving on to new chapters in their lives. May all know your presence, drawing us onwards to new horizons and fresh learning. Amen.
1: I've been asking this morning for your prayers for Andy Burnham as he takes over the role of Prime Minister later today. Love this from Alison in Yorkshire. She says, if you look through the Old Testament in the history books, you'll see that the kings ruling over Israel and Judah, you'll see the ones who were faithful to the Lord prospered as long as they stayed faithful. Their country prospered, they were successful in battle, etc. So I would pray for our new Prime Minister to be faithful to the Lord, to advocate religious freedom, and that he would be supportive of Israel. That way he'll prosper, and if he does, so will the nation, I believe. That's Alison's prayer for the Prime Minister. Whether you got your message into me or not today, do keep praying for Andy Burnham and the government in this new chapter of our national life, won't you? Well, that's nearly it from me for this morning. But of course, there is great teaching coming your way from Dr. Michael Youssef and the Briscoes between 9 and 10. And then from 10 o'clock, Lydia Bennett is with you for daytime. She's here right now. Good morning.
3: Morning, Esther. How are you on this Monday morning?
1: I'm tickety-boo, thank you very much. I'm curious, did you do football or cinema about Greek myths over the weekend, or none of the above?
3: Well, actually kind of none of the above, but I was keeping an eye on the football, and I'm hoping to see the Odyssey this week, which I'm very, very excited about. It's been in my calendar for a while.
1: Oh, really? You actually put these things in your diary?
3: Absolutely. Absolutely.
1: Commitment.
3: Yeah, I'm very excited.
1: Films, you kind of have to, don't you?
3: Oh, definitely. I mean, Christopher Nolan as well. Massive director, and he always does incredible stuff. So yeah, I've been excited for a long time. How about you, Esther? Have you seen it?
1: I haven't seen it, and I probably will catch it. But to be honest, I find Christopher Nolan films a bit sort of self-indulgent. I think because I've got a background in producing not drama films, but films, he needs a good producer who's going to go, that scene's too long, that's a bit pompous, rein it in by half an hour, everyone will be very happy.
3: But they're so interesting and so well done. I remember watching Inception for the first time. I studied it a little bit at university as well. And I was just blown away with how clever it all is. Interstellar as well, so, so intelligent.
1: Love Interstellar. Love Interstellar.
3: Love those movies that just get your brain thinking.
1: We'll have to go together and then we can share notes over a coffee.
3: Yes. No, I'd be keen for that.
1: Yeah, I love that. Tell me what's happening on the show today.
3: Well, Esther, it's always so faith-building, isn't it, when we hear stories of God healing. But what if it doesn't come? It's a big question that a lot of us grapple with, the question of when God doesn't actually heal. But you're going to hear my conversation with Dr. Claire Gilbert, who was diagnosed with a myeloma at 54 and has written extensively on what it looks like to trust God in the waiting and to trust God when it feels like he isn't answering our prayers for healing. So yeah, that's a great conversation at 10 o'clock. And then at 11, Pastor Colin Smith, Bible teacher and the voice on the programme Open the Bible here on Premier, will be with me to unpack how we can get beyond spiritual stagnation and continue to grow deeper in faith. And then, of course, at 12 o'clock, we have the news from a Christian perspective in our news hour.
1: Sounds like a wonderful

Sure, I've spoken to Colin Smith before, and he's a lovely Bible teacher, isn't he? He really brings it alive. That's going to be a great chat, I'm quite sure. Do join Lydia from 10 o'clock this morning. She'll take you through to 1 o'clock. Josh will guide you through the afternoon. And of course, there's more great teaching from 6 p.m. And on tomorrow's Inspirational Breakfast, we're looking again at the topic of weight loss, because now some of those weight loss

0: 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So do join me tomorrow from 7. Donna has the latest news for you next.
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5: If you love me, keep my commands. And I will ask the Father, and he will give you another advocate to help you and be with you forever, the Spirit of Truth. The world cannot accept him because it neither sees him nor knows him. But you know him, for he lives with you and will be in you. I will not leave you as orphans. I will come to you. Before long, the world will not see me anymore, but you will see me. Because I live, you also will live. On that day, you will realize that I am in my Father, and you are in me, and I am in you. Whoever has my commands and keeps them is the one who loves me. The one who loves me will be loved by my Father, and I too will love them and show myself to them. Then Judas, not Judas Iscariot, said, "But Lord, why do you intend to show yourself to us and not to the world?" Jesus replied, "Anyone who loves me will obey my teaching. My Father will love them, and we will come to them and make our home with them. Anyone who does not love me will not obey my teaching. These words you hear are not my own. They belong to the Father who sent me. All this I have spoken while still with you. But the Advocate, the Holy Spirit, whom the Father will send in my name, will teach you all things and will remind you of everything I have said to you. Peace I leave with you. My peace I give to you. I do not give to you as the world gives. Do not let your hearts be troubled, and do not be afraid."
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7: Good morning, I'm Donna Birrell. Andy Burnham is just a few hours away from becoming the UK's 7th Prime Minister in just over a decade. He's expected to promise more stable and responsible governance while offering breathing room over the cost of living. But critics say he hasn't put himself or his views forward for scrutiny. Becca Hudson is editor-in-chief of The News Movement, a social first outlet aimed at younger audiences.
8: Sitting down with Gary Lineker is probably be great for sort of social media, but in terms of sort of scrutiny, I think it has been sort of slightly disappointing that journalists haven't had access to him, because unless you're a sort of political wonk or with a great memory, you know, you don't know a ton about Andy Burnham.
7: 9 Christian networks and churches are calling on Andy Burnham to prioritise peace, sustainable economics and tackling the root causes of social unrest. The Ulster Unionists are launching an independent, confidential process for anyone with concerns about Geoffrey Donaldson's time in their party. The former leader of the DUP, who was outspoken in his Christian faith, was convicted last month of 18 sexual offences committed between 1985 and

0: and 2008. The US military has carried out a ninth consecutive night of airstrikes on Iran. It claims to have hit missile and drone launch sites as well as command centers. Christian historian and commentator Martin Whittock tells Premier Moore.
1: Diplomacy has largely stalled, that whilst indirect contacts are continuing through regional intermediaries, remember that the Pakistanis were very involved in this at an earlier stage, there's simply no sign of an imminent ceasefire. Well, there was a ceasefire, but it's obviously broken down.
0: New guidance has been published to help church leaders think carefully about how AI is used in ministry. It's a collaboration between the AI Christian Partnership and the Faraday Institute for Science and Religion.
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0: Across the UK this morning, there's a real north-south divide in our weather. For much of England, it's a bright and pleasant start, with London seeing 18 Celsius and plenty of sunshine, heading towards 24 degrees this afternoon. In Scotland, it's a cloudier picture with 14 Celsius, but those clouds should start to break up later, reaching around 21 degrees. Wales has patchy cloud and a comfortable 19 degrees. Meanwhile, Northern Ireland is rather overcast with some patchy light rain, and temperatures around 15 Celsius in Belfast, climbing to 21. That's your latest from the Premier News team. For more stories from a Christian perspective, head to premierchristian.news.
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5: Satan knows that if he can get you to become careless with sin, if he can get you to become careless and being disobedient, you're going to face calamity. 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Your witness is going to cease. Your passion for Christ is going to cool off. And your love for others will be no more.
6: 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Each message offers practical insight into living a life of faith in 2026. Today, Joshua's response to a sinful situation offers a reminder that disobedience not only impacts your life, but also invites collateral damage and disaster into the lives of those around you. I hope you're able to continue listening with me as Dr. Youssef brings a powerful word of truth on this episode of Leading the Way.
5: Probably there is not too many experiences that can be more devastating than being ambushed. And you know what I'm talking about. Family that seemed to be doing well and everything is going fine, and all of a sudden, out of the blue, a spouse asks for divorce. Wham! A businessman who's been enjoying God's material blessings, financial blessings, and all of a sudden, wham! One deal threatened all that he had worked for. I'm talking about the person who had experienced victory. And within a very short period of time, there is a public defeat. Those are the kind of ambushes that I'm talking about, where you find a person on his face like Joshua crying out to God saying, "Why? Why is this happening?" But really the question is more than just why. It's because often the Lord graciously points out things in our lives as to why, that we are not suffering unfairly or unjustly, but there are basically the consequences of things we've done or have not done. But the question is, am I willing to confront the reasons for failure? Am I willing to find the hidden facts inside of me? Why do I say this? Because often we want to cover it up instead of exposing it to God's sunshine. We often try to hide it instead of allowing

examples of how we rationalize disobedience in our lives. The Bible said the tithe belongs to the Lord, to the storehouse. But we explain it away by doing other things with it and say, oh, God doesn't need it. Sure, He doesn't. You need to give it. Or integrity, ethics, and behavior. They are our testimony to this dying world. This is our testimony to a sinful world. But we explain it away. We explain it away. Oh, this is just part of doing business. I was talking to a brilliant young man. He is the top of the top in his field. And he's been there for many years. But he hit the ceiling as far as promotion is concerned. And finally, somebody was honest enough to tell him the reason why. Because he would not lie. Isn't that amazing? The kind of world we live in today. Achan, the son of Carmi, heard God's injunction with his own ears. He heard the words, you must not take any of the spoils, for they belong to the Lord. But when nobody was looking, when nobody was there, when he was alone, he looked and he saw the gold and the silver and the imported clothes from Babylon. They're very expensive. And he said, nobody's watching. Nobody can see. So he coveted. He took and he hid. And he thought he could get away with it. But here's the problem. Because sometimes when we are in disobedience, and God does not react or does not send the consequences of that obedience immediately. It may even go for weeks or months or years. We begin to convince ourselves and that must be all right. God must not be all that displeased. And we think we can get away with it. Achan probably had fear in his heart. I've got to provide for my family. After all, I've got to store up some provision for the future. I've got to take care of myself. Remember from the last message? When fear is up, faith is down. When faith is up, fear is down. He was at a moment of fear gripped into his heart. And here Achan had forgotten God's supernatural provision of manna in the wilderness for 40 years. He had forgotten the incredible supernatural hand of God that crossed him over the river of impossibility. He had forgotten the supernatural intervention of God when the impenetrable wall collapsed just by shouting. As if to say, oh, yes, yes, yes, yes, yes. Yes, I know God did all that in the past, but will He do it in the future? Now, my beloved, let me tell you something. This is deadly thinking. If you think that God did things in the past, but He's not going to do them in the future, you are mistrusting the faithfulness of God. And this kind of deadly thinking leads, secondly, to calamity. Carelessness leads to calamity. Now, Achan's disobedience did not only bring disaster on him, but on the whole community. The entire army of Israel was defeated. You see, we often think that we can hoard and keep the tithe and offerings and do other things with them. And as I said, we'll say God doesn't need it. And we think, well, this is a personal matter. Well, listen to what Malachi said, chapter 3. God said that when you don't return to God what belongs to God, you are stealing from God. Now, I didn't say that. God said that. Robbing me, He said. And He said, how can man rob God? Well, He said, you're robbing me by keeping your tithe and offering. But the truth is, to carry the Word of God to its logical conclusion, listen to me, there are some people who are driving to churches in stolen cars. There are some people who are going to be eating stolen food and dressed in stolen clothes. And God is a patient God. And He'll be patient and patient and patient. But then, wham, the consequences catches up with us. And as we cry to God in the midst of our calamity, He says, I didn't do that. You did that.
Remember what my word said.

0: Is it bitterness that is corroding your soul? Is it unfaithfulness with what belongs to God? What is it? You know what it is. God's finger is pointing to it. And today you have an opportunity. Let this be the moment of decision, of purging whatever disobedience that you've been harboring in your life.
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2: John chapter 14, verse 1 starts like this. Do not let your hearts be troubled. Trust in God, trust also in me. In my Father's house are many mansions. If it were not so, I would have told you. I am going there to prepare a place for you. And if I go and prepare a place for you, I will come back and take you to be with me, that you also may be where I am. You know the way to the place where I am going. The Lord Jesus gave some instructions to his disciples, which were simply, don't let your hearts be troubled. The reason, of course, he said this was that their hearts were deeply disconcerted by the things that he was telling them. But it wasn't just that they were disconcerted, he himself was deeply

Where do we turn? We turn very often to where we should have turned much earlier, to trust in the Lord. That's basically what I want to share with you, that there is comfort for troubled hearts through trust. But I do have a few minutes left, so let me amplify these thoughts for you for a little while. Let me talk to you first of all about troubled hearts. And then let me talk to you about trusting hearts. And then when we're through, hopefully we'll finish up with some triumphant hearts. I identified for you already that the Lord himself was deeply troubled at this time. When he said, "Do not let your hearts be troubled," he used a word that John had already used three times to describe the experience of the Lord Jesus himself. The word "troubled," incidentally, means to be disturbed, to be agitated, to be confused. The Lord himself was deeply disturbed, agitated through the experience that he was going through. You remember that as he was confronting the cross, he was deeply troubled, John tells us in John chapter 12, verse 27. And he prayed to the Father, "Father, if it's possible, save me from this hour." But immediately he said, no, that is not the point. I came explicitly into the world for this hour. Why then was he deeply troubled if he was confronting what he'd come intentionally to do? He was confronting not just the horror and the shame and the ignominy of crucifixion. He was confronting the fact that he was going to be a sacrifice for sin, that he who knew no sin would become a sin offering. He was confronting the fact that when he became a sin offering, the Father, who cannot look on iniquity, would be separated from him. He was going to experience that excruciating sense of spiritual aloneness, exacerbated by the fact that he, from an eternity, had had the most intimate fellowship with the Father. You see, we don't have a God who is remote and removed. We do not have a God who sits in splendid isolation. We do not have the God of the deist who made the world and threw it into space and let it follow its own devices. We have a God who is intimately concerned in everything, so much so that he assumed our humanity in Christ, lived our life, bore our pain, experienced our troubles, and empathizes with us at the deepest point of human need. That is one of the great strengths of the Christian faith. We have an empathetic God, the troubled Christ. The troubled Christ, however, at this particular time, is talking to his disciples and is saying, in effect, "I know exactly what you're feeling. I know exactly what you're going through. In actual fact, your troubles are deeply personal. They're nothing compared to what I'm going through. Behold and see, is there any sorrow like unto my sorrow?" Jeremiah said prophetically of the Savior. "Nevertheless, don't let your hearts be troubled. Trust in God." But what about those troubled disciples? What was it that they were going through? As the Lord Jesus speaks to them, you can sense by the way that they interrupt him and the things that they say that they really are having a hard time with what he's saying. "You know the way to the place that I'm going," he said. Thomas said, "Lord, we don't know where you're going, so how in the world can we know the way? 3 years we've been trying to figure out the way. 3 years you've been teaching us. 3 years we've been taking notes. 3 years we've been passing our exams, and we're still no nearer. We don't know where you're going. We're not getting the message." Philip chips in immediately and he says, "Lord, why don't you just show us the Father and be done with it? Why don't we just have some great dramatic demonstration of who God is? Come on." The Lord shakes his head. He said, "I've been doing nothing but give you dramatic demonstration of who the God is for 3 years. You haven't got the message." The Lord is discouraged with them. They are disillusioned by the whole thing. And of course, now he's telling them that he's going to die on the cross and on the third day he'll rise again. Doesn't make any sense at all to them. And you remember that two of them on the road to Emmaus after the crucifixion were walking along and they're talking to themselves and they say the most poignant thing, the most poignant statement of disillusionment. "We had hoped," they said. There's nothing more troubling than disappointed hope. What does it mean to trust in God in the midst of things that are deeply disconcerting? Let me identify for you a couple of things here. The Lord Jesus gives these people a solid basis for belief. He doesn't just say, "Trust me." The Lord Jesus gives ample grounds for trust.

God does not simply say, just trust me. He says, look at the evidence that proves I'm trustworthy. But there's a problem. For human beings have an innate sense of distrust. There's something about our nature that prefers distrust to trust. There's something about us that prefers independence to dependence. There's something about us that refuses to accept the fact that we were made by God, wired up to be dependent. When God created human beings in the first place, he made it abundantly clear that the way they were to operate adequately as human beings was in intimate fellowship with God. The intimacy of that fellowship will be demonstrated in loving, trusting, obedience. And what God was doing in Christ was coming back, endeavoring to restore his reputation as a trustworthy God.

0: fullness of life is found in intimacy of relationship with him. But let me point out something very obvious. As we look at our society today, we would find that very, very often people wallowing in their troubles blame God instead of trusting him, question God instead of trusting him, get angry at God instead of trusting him. What is needed in the midst of our trouble to get back to that basis of simple, loving, obedient trust? But what are the basis for believing this to be true?
1: 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Thank you so much for being faithful to preach the gospel with passion and conviction. Well, thank you for your sincere note, Tony. 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
0: Well, notice three things that the Lord tells us here. He makes a very powerful point. He tells us that I tell you the truth more than once. This is a common expression in John's gospel. I tell you the truth. The Lord Jesus is simply claiming that if you examine his teaching, you will find it to be utterly, totally trustworthy. But he goes a step further and he says to them, now, if you're not prepared to trust my words, believe my works. This, of course, was particularly beneficial for the disciples who'd lived with him for 3 years. They had had front row seats on the 50-yard line to see the kind of things that he'd been doing. They had observed with their own two little eyes the remarkable things that he had accomplished. So he says to them, believe my words, they are utterly trustworthy, but if you're so skeptical and so distrusting, believe my works. The second thing that he points out, of course, is that he states his position. I am the way, I am the truth, I am the life. He is making superlative claims for himself. He's saying, listen, I am the means of access that you so desperately need in the midst of your trouble with the God upon whom you're intended to be dependent. I am the means of getting back in touch with him. I am utterly truthful as regards that statement, and I am the one who will impart to you a quality of life that comes only from relationship with the Father. I am the way, I am the truth, I am the life. There isn't another way. Now, that's either true or false. If human beings accept the trustworthiness of Christ in terms of his word and his work,

the life of God is experienced, then they begin to roll their burden on him and begin to discover they're on the way, they're building their lives on truth, and they're experiencing the life. That is the basis of belief that he's giving us. But then there's a third thing that he says. He outlines his promise. In my Father's house, he said, are many rooms. If it weren't so, I would tell you. I'm going to prepare a place for you. And if I go away, I will come again and receive you so that you might be where I am. Now, those are familiar words to people who've read their Bibles for some time, but they may be rather new to some of you. What that means is this: there's room for everybody who wants to be there. There really is room for everybody who wants to be there. Now then, the fact that there's room for everybody who wants to be there doesn't mean that they have access to be there. But I'm the way, and I'm going to go into the presence of God to open a way into his presence for all eternity for you. And I promise you this, I'm going, I'll do that, and I'll come again. And I promise you that either by death or by my glorious return, I'll take everyone who looks for my return to be with me forever. And that's a promise. Now look at it this way. You sit there in the midst of your troubles. What do you do with your troubles? Do you try to drown your troubles? That doesn't work. Do you try to celebrate meaninglessly and look for entertainment that will help you to take diversionary tactics? That doesn't work very long. Are you in some troubles now where even the medical people have said, we don't know what else to do for you? To whom should you turn? The answer is, you should turn to the one to whom originally you were wired up to turn anyway. You turn to the Lord and you find that the God who seems remote and removed is neither, that he has come into our world, lived our life, felt our pain, borne our troubles, empathizes with us, has died for us that our sins might be forgiven, has opened a new and a living way into the presence of God, invites us to be there, and he says, if I go away, I'll come back for you. And you're living your life now in the settled assurance that that is the truth, that he is the way, that you're experiencing his life, and it's only a matter of time until you will enter eternity with him. And you bear this in mind in the midst of your troubles. The trusting heart when I have a troubled heart. What happens with all this? Well, what happens with all this is that eventually I'll finish up with a triumphant heart. Jesus said incredibly to his disciples, because I'm going away, the works that I've done you will do, and greater works than these will you do. That's an incredible statement. Notice it's all predicated on him going away. That means if he didn't go away, he wouldn't send the Holy Spirit. But if he did go away, he promised to send the Holy Spirit. So, men and women would now become vehicles in which the Holy Spirit would work. The Holy Spirit had worked in the man Christ Jesus. He'd been limited by one body. He'd been limited living in one era. He'd been limited by time and space. But now the Holy Spirit is going to be shed forth into the lives of men and women all over the world, down through the eras, down through the centuries, down through the millennia. All these millions of people indwelt by the same Holy Spirit, in hundreds of cultures, in dozens of countries, in many millennia, are going to see the same Holy Spirit at work. And guess what will happen? If the Spirit is limited by the man Christ Jesus, he is unlimited by the church, and all the works that Christ did and greater things will be done by that same Holy Spirit indwelling the believer. And what does that mean for the individual believer? It means this, that there is for the individual believer adequate resources to handle all that God calls us to experience. So we now know the comfort of knowing God, and we know the comfort of adequate resources in and through the indwelling Holy Spirit. But there's a third thing that gives us great comfort as well, and it is the comfort of knowing answered prayer. Listen to how Jesus concluded this particular section of his talk. Verse 13, I will do whatever you ask in my name, so that the Son may bring glory to the Father. You may ask me for anything in my name, and I will do it. Now be careful. He did not say, you may ask me for anything and you've got it. He said, you may ask anything in my name and
as I glorify the Father, so

Oh, I will do it. There are two preconditions of effective praying. One is that you're praying with a mind for the glory of God. The other is that you're praying in the name of Christ. To pray in the name of Christ does not mean come with a shopping list and say at the end, in Jesus' name, amen. What it means is I align myself with Christ, with his cause, with his purpose, with his will. That's what I want. Not my will, his. My praying is not that I might get what I want. My praying is that I might see his cause, his purpose worked out in my life. It's in his name that I pray. Moreover, I am not praying for my own advantage. I am praying honestly and genuinely that God would be glorified in these circumstances. There's comfort in answered prayer. There's comfort in knowing God. There's comfort in adequate resources. And you discover them in the midst of your trouble by learning to trust.

0: 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Now, let's hear more from Stuart as he delves a little deeper into today's message. Stuart, would you tell us about a time when you knew God as an empathetic God?
1: Empathetic God, that's an interesting expression. I've never really thought of it before. To be empathetic means to go deeper with a person's problems than purely being sympathetic. To be empathetic means to become deeply involved in the person's problems rather than to be sympathetic and say, oh, I'm so sorry that you have such a problem. Sympathetic allows you to respond at something of a distance. Empathetic means that you get involved in the situation. I think perhaps I first became aware of God being involved in my situation when I read in the Bible that Jesus had been tested and tempted in all points like as we are, yet was without sin. And he is touched with the feelings of our infirmities. In other words, Jesus fully understands the fact that we have enormous struggles down here on earth. And how can he be so, quote, empathetic on this? Because he's been there. He's been there. He has been tested in all points like as we are, yet he is without sin.
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5: 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Listen to my words, Lord. Consider my lament. Hear my cry for help, my King and my God, for to you I pray. In the morning, Lord, you hear my voice. In the morning I lay my requests before you and wait expectantly. For you are not a God who is pleased with wickedness. With you, evil people are not welcome. The arrogant cannot stand in your presence. You hate all who do wrong. You destroy those who tell lies. The bloodthirsty and deceitful you, Lord, detest. But I, by your great love, can come into your house. In reverence I bow down towards your holy temple. Lead me, Lord, in your righteousness because of my enemies. Make your way straight before me. Not a word from their mouth can be trusted.

heart is filled with malice. 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With their tongue they tell lies. Declare them guilty, O God. Let their intrigues be their downfall. Banish them for their many sins, for they have rebelled against you. But let all who take refuge in you be glad. Let them ever sing for joy. Spread your protection over them, that those who love your name may rejoice in you. 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You surround them with your favor, as with a shield.

0: 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Keep in touch with the weather this summer. 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Coming up after the news. 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
1: Good morning, I'm Donna Birrell. The UK's seventh Prime Minister in just over a decade is entering Downing Street this lunchtime. Andy Burnham's promising to offer breathing room over the cost of living. There's been particular speculation over who'll take over as Chancellor. Names floated include Home Secretary Shabana Mahmood and Energy Secretary Ed Miliband. Labour MP Dawn Butler says she has no issue with whoever is chosen.
2: Whoever Andy puts in, then I will work with that person to make sure we deliver the best policies for the country. And that ultimately is what matters.
1: Nine Christian networks and churches are calling on Andy Burnham to prioritise peace, sustainable economics and tackle the root causes of social unrest. The letter has been coordinated by the Fellowship of Reconciliation. In other news this morning, the Ulster Unionists are launching an independent, confidential process for anyone with concerns about Geoffrey Donaldson's time in their party. The former leader of pro-union rivals, the DUP, was convicted last month of 18 sexual offences committed between 1985 and 2008. The 63-year-old, who was outspoken in his Christian faith, began his political career with the UUP before defecting in 2003. The US says strikes on Iran will carry on for as long as the country's military continues to target vessels passing through the Strait of Hormuz. It's after two US service personnel were killed by Iranian missiles and drones in Jordan on Friday. Christian historian and commentator Martin Wittig tells Premier there's still no sign of any end to the conflict.
3: It is just proving impossible to close the deal on this, because effectively the Iranians, although they've suffered huge casualties have to their infrastructure and to their leadership, have basically realised that they have this chokehold on the Strait of Hormuz.
1: New guidance has been published to help church leaders think carefully about how AI is used in ministry. The AI Christian Partnership, in collaboration with the Faraday Institute for Science and Religion, say the resources focus on the use of AI tools, which are, they say, being silently adopted in many churches. Archaeologists believe there's a lost Saxon settlement near a 12th century church in Surrey. So far, the dig near the River Tillingbourne at Albury has unearthed what is described as exciting objects dating back to Roman and prehistoric times. And Spain have won the World Cup after beating Argentina 1-0 in extra time. It's the second time they've won the tournament following their 2010 success. Spain's head coach Luis de la Fuente says his players deserve huge credit.
4: It is pride, satisfaction and recognition of wonderful people, exceptional footballers. I repeat, a group of people destined to make history and with whom I insist it is an honour to work.
0: The weather, brought to you in partnership with In Touch Ministries, leading people around the world into a growing relationship with Jesus Christ.
1: Well, a largely dry and warm start across the United Kingdom, England and Wales will see sunny spells develop, with temperatures reaching 24 or 25 Celsius in London and Cardiff. Exceptionally dry conditions persist across parts of England. Further north, Scotland and Northern Ireland begin with more cloud. Some light rain is possible in the far north of Scotland, where Edinburgh is 13 Celsius. Glasgow will reach up to 23. Belfast in Northern Ireland see 16 degrees Celsius with patchy cloud. That's your latest from the Premier News team. 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
8: 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Great teaching, great music, encouragement all throughout the night. So do join Michael Fanstone for Hope in the Night. It's wonderful to have your company this morning. Thank you, Donna, for the headlines. It is the start of a brand new week and it's just gone 6 minutes past 10 on Monday, the 20th of July. You are listening to Daytime with me, Lydia Bennett, and this is Premier Christian Radio.

Now, how's your Monday starting off? Are you ready and raring to go? Are you enjoying slightly cooler temperatures today? I know I certainly am. I'm also really excited to bring you today's programme. First up, a question for you. What is the hardest thing about growing in faith? What really gets in the way of us growing in our faith in Jesus? Well, at 11 o'clock this morning, Bible teacher and voice of the programme Open the Bible here on Premier, Colin Smith, will join me to unpack that question. And then at 12 o'clock, we will bring you all the latest news from a Christian perspective in our news hour. It's a big day today in the British news, so lots to unpack at 12 o'clock. But first, we're going to be hearing Dr. Claire Gilbert's story of how she has reconciled her faith in God with the reality of a myeloma diagnosis in her 50s. Claire has found real comfort in the contemplative traditions of faith, particularly the words of Julian of Norwich. You're going to hear her story after this.

Bit of energy for a Monday morning. That was Luke Hellebrant with Up and Alive. 10 minutes past 10 on Monday the 20th of July. Welcome back to Daytime on Premier Christian Radio with me, Lydia Bennett. Now, what happens when you've prayed for healing, but it never comes? When the symptoms don't disappear, the diagnosis doesn't change, and the illness simply stays. How do you keep believing in a God who heals when you haven't been healed yourself? And how do you reconcile that with a God who is good and loving and faithful? Well, these are all questions that Dr. Claire Gilbert has had to wrestle with personally. Claire is an author, she's a speaker, she's a retreat leader, consultant and mentor as well. And at the age of 54, she was diagnosed with myeloma, an incurable cancer of the blood. In her book, Miles to Go Before

0: or I Sleep, Letters on Hope, Death and Learning to Live. She reflects honestly on faith, suffering, hope, and what it means to keep trusting God when life doesn't unfold the way that you'd hoped. When I spoke to Claire, I began by asking her to take me back to the moment she first received her diagnosis.
1: Yes, well, the date of the confirmed diagnosis was the 8th of March, 2019. But I'd had a bit of warning that it might be cancer a couple of months before, when a standard kidney test showed these myeloma proteins in my blood. Luckily, this particular kidney doctor at Guy's Hospital looked for those proteins. It's quite often diagnosed very late, myeloma. But he rang me and he took all the trouble to ring me. I was in the pub, actually. I'd been in London. I'd come back to Hastings, where I live some of the time. I was in the pub and I got this call, and he was obviously trying very hard to get hold of me. So I took the call and he said, "Do you know what myeloma is?" And I didn't. And he said, "Well, it's a cancer." So there was the word in my mind, as it were. But then, as everybody who has had this or knows someone who's had this, which is probably absolutely everybody listening, there's this horrible period of tests, some of them, in this case, absolutely vile. The bone marrow biopsy, I do not recommend to anybody. So they score out a bit of your bone from your hip, and no anaesthetic can stop the pain. Beginning of February, mid-Jan, and then 8th of March. And there we were, sitting in this room. And I remember it was very hot. I don't think it was hot, but I felt hot, and I felt it was very crowded. There really was just the consultant. She had somebody, she asked if they could sit in, a trainee doctor, my husband, and the clinical nurse specialist, Grace. And she said, "Well, we've seen some results from the MRI and the biopsy, she said something about some bones in my back, in my spine, and there's a little bit of degradation." So I immediately said, "Oh, well, what can we do about that then?" And she broke out into a slight sweat, and I thought, "Oh no, this isn't the main subject here." I mean, I did know I was due to have this diagnosis, but I just went off on one on my back. Anyway, she said, "So you do have myeloma, you do." And I

0: My mind, which is very active, went straight to thinking, well, okay, what can we do about it? How can I make this awful news less painful? Because it hurts so much. What can I do to just muffle the pain? And in my case, that was to think immediately of things that we could do. And this poor consultant had to dive into really complicated answers about the different sorts of treatments and possible trials. And actually, I couldn't hear any of that. And what do you do? And what do you do if you're giving that news? Because the person is reeling in shock. And I remember after my husband did ask the question, basically, how long has she got? And the answer at that point, this has changed because it's an incurable cancer, was 10 years, on average, 10 years, people of your age and state of health. So 10 years. And then we were on the train going back to Hastings again. And I was reeling. I went to the loo on the train and I remember looking at myself in the mirror and I looked straight into my eyes, my own eyes, and just went really quiet. It's like a calling up of God, if you like. But it wasn't like a prayer to God. It was more an allowing of God. And there was a strength in my eyes, which I haven't forgotten, that was there. I have strength here. There is strength here. So that was that day. And then everything followed from that.
1: You know, it's a lot of information to receive in one day, isn't it? It's, you know, first of all, you're being told that you've got an incurable disease, and then you're potentially told how long you've got to live as well. Talk me through what was going on in your brain in the kind of days, weeks, even months after receiving that heavy news.
0: Yes, well, I think I thought I was being relatively rational, but I think I wasn't for a bit. And it's one of the things. So I used to work in medical ethics, and we talked about informed consent or consent, that nothing should be done to patients without their consent, and consent to be valid has to be attended with

0: and they must have enough information. Well, I can tell you none of those things applied. And I was, in the eyes of the law, I was a perfectly competent adult, and I was sounding like I was, but I was reeling. So, and also I felt coerced. So treatment options were offered to me. What can you do except say yes? The coercion isn't from any other individual. It's the cancer that's the situation that's coercive. And I couldn't hear the information. I couldn't take it in. There was so much. And I didn't feel remotely competent. So I don't know what consent meant. What it amounted to was that I understood I had to trust my doctors. And I did. And I remember making quite a deliberate intention there to, so lots of people were giving me alternative advice, like, I don't know, coffee enemas, and do you really have cancer? And you know, they can do, chemotherapy does horrible things. And I deliberately set that to one side and said, no, I will follow this path. I will, and that sense of trusting the healer, that's really important. And I would say that with hindsight as well, it's really, really important. So that grew. I didn't have any symptoms. So I really did need to trust, because they were basically showing me numbers and saying, you've got this level in your blood and this level in your bone marrow. And here's the treatment. And the treatment is absolutely horrible. I made the decision to follow the allopathic route with the doctors. And so as it were, I put my body into their hands. So what could I do? These were the thoughts over that month or so. What could I do? And what I could do would be to turn to God and to ask God to make this a transformative experience. It's to make it not something just horrible that I want to get out of the way, not least because the treatment's going to be 2.5 years. So there was nothing quick about any of this. And it's incurable. So it's not language of battle. Very early on, I set that completely to one side. It's simply inappropriate. I've already lost. If it's a battle, I've already lost. I'm already a failure. Well, what's helpful about that language? So my prayer wasn't to take the cancer away. It was to make the cancer and the treatment of it transformative of me and make, bring me closer to God, really. And that book, Miles to Go Before I Sleep, came out of a dear friend giving me such brilliant advice. She said, write to us, because writing is my solace. And so I started writing, and I said to my friends, this is what you can do for me. You can read what I write, and I don't want to have to edit it and make it pretty. I want to tell you what's deep in my heart, what's really going on, not just the awful physical details, but the spiritual details. And so I poured it out onto paper, and this was my request. And I should also say, Julian of Norwich was such a valuable companion to me then and going forward. I just finished my doctorate on her. I knew her really, really well. And she stopped being the subject of my study and she became my companion. And what she taught me was receive the cancer in love.
1: Mm-hmm. Mm-hmm.
0: Be porous to it.
1: Yeah.
0: Wow. And so that's when I started practicing.
1: Mm. I mean, there's so much there that I want to ask about. But the first thing I want to ask you, Claire, is, You mentioned that you'd done some work on medical ethics, and you mentioned that the first instinct was to, how can I fix this? What can I do about this? How did you find that state of being quite vulnerable when actually you've done work in this kind of area before, or you've thought a lot? You know, how was that for you in being in a vulnerable position where you actually couldn't do much about it? How did that affect the way that you thought about the cancer, but also how did it affect your relationship with God?
0: It was such a lesson. You stop being a theoretician and you become a practitioner. And the experience of something is so different from the theory. or at least

0: it's not separated from it because the theory describes the experience. But we know this. It's one thing to hear about something. It's quite another to feel it. And I suppose the medical ethics did help me make, on reflection, some sort of sense of what was happening and frame it. And it helped me perhaps with some questions when I began to be in my writer, more right mind, for the doctors. But I just felt, I felt how much deeper my knowledge was, if you like, of medical ethics as a result of going through it myself, being someone who's actually on the receiving end of treatment. And that would make any writing or speaking about it that I did far better, I felt. And the same is true of my relationship with God. So I'm a trained theologian. That was my first degree, and my doctorate was theological. But now, if you like, my relationship with God was going to be tested in a way it had never been tested before. I didn't need to take it. I'd always just taken it for granted. My faith has always been very natural to me. I've never had a moment when I moved from one state to another state. I've always felt the undeniability of God. I can't even quite say the sentence, "I believe in God," although I do say it, because God for me just is. And I felt the desire, and I practice this to, as it were, magnify that feeling so that it was present with me. It gave me solace. Or he gave me solace. God gave me solace. And not solving anything, but being present. And as I say, Julian was really helpful. I said, see, Julian is a theologian, but Julian of Norwich is a 14th century mystic, I should say, and wrote this beautiful book, Revelations of Divine Love. But the way she writes is so immediate. It's clear she is experiencing, and if you like, re-experiencing her visions of God as she writes. So there's something very vivid and poetic in her text. It's not an argument about God that you discuss and take issue with and see whether you agree with it or not. It's, this is how it was. And you enter into that experience as you might when you're hearing great poetry or looking at a great painting. Something visceral, something happens to you. And so that was how my relationship with God developed.
1: Mm-hmm. Let's talk a little bit more about Julian of Norwich. You said, you mentioned that you studied a lot of her work and she became a companion for you. Tell me more about that. How has your faith been transformed by getting to know Julian a little bit more? And for someone who maybe has never heard of Julian of Norwich or doesn't know anything about her work, what are the key things that you'd want us to know?
0: Yes. Well, Julian was the bright star in my 3-year theology degree at Oxford, which was so dry. She was one of the few authors that I read who brought God to life as opposed to just did this arguing about God. I don't know if it's relevant that she's a woman. It probably is. She lived in the 14th and early 15th century when she was 30. Excuse me. When she was 30, she had a series of visions. She was very close to death. She was at the height of her fever in the middle of the night. She had a series of visions, and then later she wrote them down, and she became an anchoress. So she went and lived in a room attached to a church and stayed there. It's the sort of alternative to being a nun. It's like a solitary, but you are there to counsel others. You have a window into the church, so you're not disconnected from the world. And that's where we think she wrote this magnificent text. And the title, Revelations of Divine Love, really says it all. It's not so much that she teaches us as shows us, invites us to participate in, is this complete, overwhelming offer of love, which doesn't discriminate.

0: or make demands. It's just enormous and overwhelming, and you melt into it. And so I fell in love with her as an undergraduate, and I never quite lost touch with her, but it wasn't till many years later that I got the chance to write my doctorate on her. And it was in relation to the environment, our current ecological crisis. And what the thesis ended up showing was how Julian, it's not so much her individual words as the way she received her visions and the way she wrote about her visions, which are an invitation to the reader to become porous, to not objectify anymore, but to feel the connection. And my suggestion was that this is how we should be in relation to the natural, this is how we should be in relation to God, that's her, what she's really writing about, but in relation to the natural world as well, God's world. That rather than controlling it, even the idea of controlling it to make it better is all very, is very Enlightenment thinking. And we want to be much softer. So the way she turned then from being someone whom I wrote about in this way in relation to the environment, it was like having my bluff called. It's a bit like with the medical ethics. It's, okay, here I've said all this about Julian, and now's my chance, now's my challenge to respond myself in this way, not to the natural world necessarily, but to my cancer. And so, yes, a gentle companion through those 2.5 years of treatment and subsequently.
1: The voice of Dr. Claire Gilbert there. Claire is an author, she's a speaker, retreat leader, consultant and mentor. She was sharing her story of being diagnosed at the age of 54 with myeloma, a cancer of the blood. And she was sharing a bit about the impact of Julian of Norwich on her journey with cancer. We're going to hear more of Claire's story after this.
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0: The voice of Ian White there with the words of Psalm 95 put to music. It's just after 10:30 on this Monday morning. It's great to have your company. My name is Lydia Bennett and you're listening to Daytime on Premier Christian Radio. Now, if you've just joined me, you've been hearing my conversation with Dr. Claire Gilbert. Claire is an author, she's a speaker, retreat leader, mentor, and at the age of 54, she was diagnosed with myeloma, a cancer of the blood. In her book, Miles to Go Before I Sleep, Letters on Hope, Death, and Learning to Live, she reflects really honestly about faith, suffering, hope, and what it means to keep trusting God when life doesn't unfold the way that you'd hoped. A major inspiration for Claire's book was the mystic Julian of Norwich. And I asked Claire whether she thinks that the contemporary church has neglected the more contemplative side of our faith and why she thinks that might be.
1: I do blame the Enlightenment. Because the Enlightenment gave us this notion that we are, and I'm quoting René Descartes here, masters and possessors of nature. We are rational. The rest of creation is not. And so we put it over there to control and make serve us. And I'm afraid the first chapter of Genesis slightly supports this because it suggests that God created creation for humans to dominate and subdue. It's quite difficult. The second creation story is much better, but so that's perhaps a different conversation. But we became individualized. We became buffered. That's a word used by Charles Taylor, who's a historian, to the world around us. So we feel as though we're individuals having to make relationships. So it's very lonely. And we have to work hard to make relationship. And we tend to be transactional. And this can absolutely happen in our faith as well. It's a transactional relationship. What do I have to do? What do you do, God, in response? Or Christ, what do you do in response? How do we make this deal? How do we find this common ground together? What the mystics suggest, and the medieval mindset more generally, I'd say, is none of that. To realize that at our absolute heart, we're not separated from each other or anything else, and certainly not from God. And the invitation isn't to make the case for that. The invitation is to practice it. So I practice contemplative prayer, which is an allowing, a letting go, certainly a letting go of any notion that I know better or I know how to do this. God is magnified then, because there's room for God. You know, there's the noise in my head and all my planning and organizing and controlling of my life and the people around me and relationships and just letting that go. And what is magnified, of course, is love. And it's not I love you, it's love softening all of us. So the mystics teach us to become softened to each other. Porous is my great word for this. So the Enlightenment was that 18th century. That stands between us and the medieval mystics. But I would also say, Lydia, that it's coming back with a vengeance. That's the wrong word. I mean, there's huge interest in this now.
0: Absolutely.
1: The book I wrote on Julian, that's when people go into bookshops, that's the sort of thing, or Christian bookshops, that's the sort of thing they're asking for, particularly, it seems, young people. They want the feeling, the experience, not the theory.

0: Yeah, absolutely. It's interesting you say that. I think that's something that as I was asking the question, I was thinking, gosh, the lots of people of my generation, lots of new Christians as well, really interested in the mystics and interested in a more contemplative style of worship, which I think is fascinating because in some ways it feels quite at odds with some of the things that are present within younger culture or Gen Z culture or youth culture. I think that's fascinating that it's always had a bit of a resurgence, that people are interested in contemplative styles of worship like never before, which I think it's fascinating.
1: Do you think there's a hunger there which comes from perhaps going just too far the other way, too far into this lonely individualized world? You know, our phones, I don't need to spell this out, our way of being and what COVID forced on us, the separation, isolation. I don't know. Trying to control our lives, even our religious practices, you know, you set your time for it and you expect some kind of outcome from it. And it's all this. We call it right brain thinking, don't we? The chaotic, the beautiful, the unimaginable, the poetic. I see a great hunger for that.
0: Yeah, I think it's so encouraging. Now, Claire, I'd love to go back a little bit to your experience of or your grappling with your cancer diagnosis, if that's okay.
1: Yes.
0: I want to ask. You know, I mentioned at the very top of the hour that I had a conversation yesterday with Betty Carmichael, who has written a book on the prayer of freedom, talking about how when he's prayed for people, he's had a massive success rate, that the Lord has healed people instantly. But many people struggle to reconcile the fact that God doesn't always heal. They struggle to reconcile suffering with the idea of a God who is loving, who is kind, who is faithful, who loves his children. How have you grappled with that? What conclusions have you come to in this journey of

0: of coming to terms with your cancer diagnosis.
1: I haven't really come to conclusions, but I want to say that I never really asked for that kind of healing. My husband did. And when my husband got ill, which he did at the same time, I shouted at God to heal him. But for myself, perhaps some people will recognize this. There was this thought, well, look, I'm sure there are far more needs than mine, God. I don't deserve it. Why would I be special in that? So there was that thought as well, which I shall grapple with, and it's in the letters, in Mars Go Before I Sleep. It's because I know that comes from a not very healthy place of lack of worth and also not believing in the unconditional love of Christ, not trusting it. So I acknowledge that. But it was always, my prayer was always, it was for healing, but not take the cancer away so much as, to use the word I used before, make it transformative. Make this something that changes me in a good way. And I think it has, or certainly in the gentle way that's, I mean, isn't this so often the case with our prayers that they're, God responds to them, but not at all in the way that we think we want? Is it C.S. Lewis said that in heaven you spend a great deal of time thanking God for not answering your prayers? You heard that? Because what do we know? But this gentle unfolding of something, and in my case, it was an unfolding into a deeper and deeper and deeper honesty, which showed in the writing. And since then, my writing has completely changed from the person who wrote about medical ethics or environmental ethics or public health, public service ethics, that which was all theoretical, well argued, you know, I hope quite good to read, and pedagogic in a good way. This is just, oh my Lord, this is what I'm going through, and I'm not going to theorize about it. I'm not going to try and make sense of it in some kind of narrow human way. I'm going to let God make the sense of it that God needs to be made. So how can this be of service, God? And you know that, you know the answer to that. And this to me was the healing. And I feel it very, very deeply. So there was no injury to my relationship with God. On the contrary, it deepened, continues to deepen.
0: Tell me more about how having cancer has been transformative for you. You mentioned that it's transformed your writing, but how else has it been impactful for you as a person?
1: Well, these are things I hope are happening. I mean, how much do we change, really? But of course, being faced with something that's mortal, you look at the world around you with fresh eyes, and you are so grateful for it. I was so, so grateful for it. And again, some of these descriptions that emerged in my writing, it all went into the writing, were of the detail of nature. And I would go horse riding, which was one of the things between chemotherapy infusions, that you'd have a couple of days of feeling fine. And I would do things like the horse riding, swimming in the sea, and walking, and loving my body as well. And that hasn't changed, to love my body, actively love my body and love my blood, which is where the cancer is. I love it. I mean, it brings life, doesn't it? How can you can't hate something which brings life. It's not like a tumor. So it was different in that way. And that continues to take none of it for granted. Of course, now the treatment's come to

0: an end. And I mean, they keep checking up because it does tend to come back, this cancer. That's why they call it incurable. But so far, thank God, it's stayed undetectable, the word they use. So I am very fit and healthy. And it's easy to just get back into the slip, you know, and forget. It is worryingly easy to forget just how much, as it were, one was shown. So I try not to. I'd practice contemplative prayer. In my writing, it continues to be from this deep place. So those are the things. What else? Probably other things I can't think of now.
1: And also, I'm curious to hear your thoughts as well on, you know, you mentioned when you were diagnosed in 2019, you were faced with 10 years. That's what they told you. How has that been for you, facing mortality, facing your own mortality, knowing that death is reality, it's on the horizon? How have you grappled with that?
0: I regard it as a gift, actually. I mean, I'm not saying I want to die. I don't want to die. And I'm undyingly grateful that research continues in this area of cancer, so that what they tell me now is, if it does come back, or when it comes back, there'll be treatments. Now, the treatments are not pretty, so it's not, but I'm not likely to die from it. I'm more likely to live with it. So that 10 years, which actually would be up, is it 2018? Yes, that'd be up in a couple of years' time, if it was still the case. But what I did when I heard that, I wrote a list of things that I thought, well, if this still applies. Let's say I've only got 10 years. What should I do? What matters? And it's such a good question to ask. I mean, Plato says we should think as if we're going to die tomorrow. You think, what would you do if you knew you were going to die tomorrow? Well, you'd speak to those you love and you'd tell them that you love them. You'd make your peace with God, perhaps. These are the things I thought about and still think about. I don't think I'm afraid of death. I don't feel afraid of death. I don't like the idea of dying horribly or having a long and lingering old age of incapacity, but not dying. I think it's a good thought. It's not morbid in the wrong way. It's not unhealthy to think, yes, I'm going to die, so what matters? And we would stop wasting time on things that don't matter so much, being competitive or filling our diaries unnecessarily.
1: And I guess that the beauty of knowing God and is that we know that we have eternal life, that there's hope, and there's no need to be afraid. And I think that is such a comfort, isn't it? And I know we speak about that all the time in church, and we speak about that a lot as Christians, but sometimes I question whether we really walk in that knowledge and really know it for ourselves, even though we speak about having eternal life often, or we know that we have hope. You know, I think that's something I sometimes think to myself, do I actually really believe that? Do I really walk in the knowledge that I've got life after this? Claire, I think, go for it.
0: Well, no, I think these things, we're learning all the time, aren't we? And the understanding will come. Maybe we don't understand yet. We don't understand yet. See through a glass darkly, as St. Paul would say. The understanding will come. But yes, not to be afraid and not to feel rushed either. So if there's one's walking through a door into another place, there are things to do while we're here, but you don't need to feel rushed or worried.
1: Mm-hmm. As you kind of look back on this journey so far, or as you look back at, since 2018, 2019, when you were diagnosed, what has surprised you most about the journey of grappling with this, that big news that you received?

What surprised me, and I have to remember this, is that I was able, with my beloved husband and friends and family, to deal with it's the wrong word, but I could move through it. I could, it didn't floor me, except in a good way, to make me say help to God, which is no bad thing. And the reason I need to remember that is that I do have this hanging over me forever, while my body's alive, that it is likely to come back. So every time I do the blood tests and I have the consultation, the phone rings. It's because telephone conversation, consultation, and I answer it. And you know, and the doctor says, "How are you?" And I say, "Well, I'll tell you how I am when you tell me the results of the tests." Because that every time that happens, I'm facing that mortality again. As well, I'm reminded of that mortality. And one of the things to remember is

0: And we, I mean, that's my, I shouldn't speak for others. That's my, was my experience. And to trust that as and when it returns, if it returns, I will be able to face it. Can I just want to say something else actually about healing, particularly from your reference to your interview with the chap yesterday, that I did read a book about someone who sounds like your person. And one of the things he said about his prayer for the person he was praying for healing, was you don't say, Jesus Christ, please heal me. You say, Jesus Christ, I believe I am already healed. And I found that prayer really helpful. I almost don't know what it means, but that trust that in Christ, I am already healed. Because what is it to be well, actually? We learn so much from those who have disabilities. And God, did I learn so much from being like that myself, not being able to move quickly. I remember the trains got in a muddle and everybody rushed from one platform to another and I couldn't. I was the lame and halt. Very good experience.
1: Mm.
0: Well, I mean, it's horrible, but it was such a good lesson.
1: Yeah, absolutely. Claire, just finally, what if someone is listening right now thinking, this is me, I'm in the situation that you're in, or maybe they've got a parent who's in the situation you're in, or a sibling or a really close friend, what would you say to them? What would be that lasting bit of advice, or what would be the last thing you'd want to say to them about this cancer journey for you?
0: So if it's you, you're the one with the diagnosis. I would invite that prayer, that the prayer is healing, transformation, not to make it go away and everything better again, but to enter more fully into who we are as children of God, to make it that it should help that. And if you are, and I think this is almost harder, when it's your beloved who is going through this, your faithful attendance upon them, your willingness not to run away from what can be quite dark and difficult things, your loving, prayerful presence is incalculably valuable. And often it's not doing anything, it's simply being. So trust that.
1: Oh, Claire.
0: Remember God for others. So that's what people did to me when I was feeling so ill at one point. One friend said, you sleep, Claire, we'll pray for you. And that was such a lovely gift. I'm getting goose pimples even as I say it again.
1: That was the voice of Dr. Claire Gilbert. She is an author, she's a speaker, retreat leader, consultant and mentor. She was sharing her story of being diagnosed with myeloma, an incurable cancer of the blood at the age of 54. She was also sharing about her book, Miles to Go Before I Sleep, Letters on Hope, Death and Learning to Live. 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Don't go anywhere. We're going to be joined by Pastor Colin Smith in just a moment. We're going to be talking about how we can grow deeper in faith. What are some of those barriers and how can we overcome them? We're also going to have the headlines from a Christian perspective in just a moment. Don't go anywhere.
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0: Isaiah 53, verses 4 to 10. Surely he took up our pain and bore our suffering. Yet we considered him punished by God, stricken by him and afflicted. But he was pierced for our transgressions. He was crushed for our iniquities. The punishment that brought us peace was on him, and by his wounds we are healed. We all, like sheep, have gone astray. Each of us has turned to our own way, and the Lord has laid on him the iniquity of us all. He was oppressed and afflicted, yet he did not open his mouth. He was led like a lamb to the slaughter, and as a sheep before its shearers is silent, so he did not open his mouth. By oppression and judgment he was taken away. Yet who of his generation protested? For he was cut off from the land of the living. For the transgression of my people he was punished. He was assigned a grave with the wicked and with the rich in his death, though he had done no violence, nor was any deceit in his mouth. Yet it was the Lord's will to crush him and cause him to suffer. And though the Lord makes his life an offering for sin, he will see his offering and prolong his days, and the will of the Lord will prosper in his hand. After he has suffered, he will see the light of life and be satisfied. By his knowledge, my righteous servant will justify many, and he will bear their iniquities.
1: 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Coming up after the news.
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3: Hello, I'm Anna Rees Green. The Conservative leader says Andy Burnham is becoming Prime Minister without a clear plan for the UK's biggest problems. Sir Keir Starmer travels to Buckingham Palace this morning to formally offer the King his resignation. His Majesty will then invite Mr. Burnham to form a new government. Senior Tory Alex Burkhart says the new PM has to work out how to pay for some expensive promises already.
4: It will struggle to borrow more because the cost of borrowing is now very, very high. Or, as I say, he can cut costs. That means deciding what you're not going to do less of in government. We haven't heard anything on that score from him at all yet.
3: Speaking to The Times, Burnham said his mother Eileen will be wearing her rosary beads out as he stands on the steps of Downing Street. He's told Whitehall officials that while he doesn't regularly attend Mass, he still professes the Catholic faith, meaning a few constitutional workarounds are needed. A Prime Minister usually advises the monarch on Church of England appointments, but a Catholic can't do so because of a 19th century law. Meanwhile, Lord Timpson has resigned as prisons minister. Now, detectives have until this evening to question a man on suspicion of murdering Anne Widdecombe. The 28-year-old was arrested in South Yorkshire over a week ago after the former MP was found dead at her home in Devon earlier this month. Counter-terror officers are leading the inquiry. And the US military's carried out a ninth consecutive night of airstrikes on Iran. It claims to have hit missile and drone launch sites as well as command centres. Iran said it had responded with a surprise attack in Syria and targeted US aircraft in Jordan. Christian historian and commentator Martin Wittig tells Premier more.
5: Diplomacy has largely stalled, that whilst indirect contacts are continuing through regional intermediaries, remember that the Pakistanis were very involved in this at an earlier stage, there's simply no sign of an imminent ceasefire. Well, there was a ceasefire, but it's obviously broken down.
3: The Ulster Unionists are meanwhile launching an independent and confidential process for anyone with concerns about Geoffrey Donaldson's time in the party. The former leader of pro-union rivals, the DUP, was convicted last month of 18 sex offences committed between 1985

0: and 2008. The 63-year-old began his political career with the UUP, joining in his late teens before defecting in 2003. And smoke's been seen billowing from Arthur's Seat in Edinburgh as crews spent the night tackling flames on the hill. Scotland's fire service was called just after 6:30 last night. No injuries have been reported. It's the second largest grass fire in the area in the last 3 months.
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0: And across the UK this Monday, it's feeling rather warm in many areas. In England, London is seeing 17 degrees Celsius with increasing cloud. The Midlands and South are enjoying temperatures up to the early 20s. Scotland has sunny intervals around Glasgow at 18 degrees Celsius. Cloudier conditions and light rain are possible further north. Northern Ireland is also largely cloudy with 17 degrees Celsius in Belfast and a few spots of light rain. Brighter spells are expected later. And that's your latest from the Premier News team. For more from a Christian perspective, head to premierchristian.news.
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0: ICF worship with Higher, 7 minutes past 11 on Monday, the 20th of July. Thank you to Anna for bringing us the headlines from a Christian perspective. You're with me, Lydia Bennett. It's so great to have your company. Now, what does it mean to truly grow in faith? And how do we actually do it? Does it mean knowing more of the Bible, spending hours in prayer, or being able to preach a really moving sermon? The call to raise disciples is right at the heart of the Great Commission. Helping others grow in their faith is a strong theme throughout Scripture. But how do we do it well? What practical steps can we take to deepen our own faith and help others grow in theirs? Well, joining me live this morning is Bible teacher and author Colin Smith, whom you'll hear on Premier Weeknights at 7:30. Colin is president of Open the Bible and pastor emeritus of the Orchard Evangelical Free Church. And his programme, Open the Bible, has touched the lives of more than 15 million people across 230 countries and territories around the world. Colin, it's great to have you on the programme. How are you doing?
1: Well, I'm delighted to be here and thank you for having me on the show.
0: Yeah, what a joy it is. Tell me, I mean, your accent is clearly Scottish, but you've been in the States for a really long time. Tell me, how has the accent stayed?
1: Well, I was born and raised in Edinburgh, and I guess you never lose your roots. Served as a pastor in London, in Enfield, North London, for 16 years. Been in Chicago for 30 years, but that's not going to change a sense of where a person comes from.
0: Yeah, do you get a lot of comments on your accent? Do people ask you often where you're from?
1: Yes, and usually the question is, are you Irish? It's interesting. The accents are quite close, I think, between Scotland and Ireland, and the Americans certainly confuse the two.
0: Yeah. I mean, it's funny, when I've got some friends from the US in London, in the UK, and they love the British accent.
1: They're very generous about it. Yeah. That's what's so striking to me, I think. that's a kindness, yeah.
0: Yeah, absolutely. Now we're here to talk about growing in faith. What does it look like to get beyond that stagnation that I think quite a lot of believers often go through? When people hear that phrase "grow in faith," what is your sense of what people often get wrong about that?
1: Yeah, I think that one thing that people get wrong is the idea that we would be saved by the strength of our faith, and that's a big mistake. We're not saved by the strength of our faith. We're saved by the strength of our Savior. And even a very little faith in the Lord Jesus Christ gets a person saved, because he's a great Savior. So I often try to encourage people on this, because people often feel, you know, they'll say, "Pastor, my faith isn't what it ought to be." And I guess every Christian feels that, because faith is a journey. There are degrees of faith. Jesus spoke about great faith. He said to a centurion that this is greater faith than I've seen in all Israel. He spoke on five occasions about little faith. And little faith is a great place to begin, because faith can grow. And the fact that Jesus spoke about little faith so often, I think, is one of the indications that that's where we all begin.
0: Yeah, absolutely. I love that. I think that's great to have that reminder. I think when I think about myself, I often, yeah, it was helpful to have that myth busted, I guess. How would you actually define spiritual maturity in simple terms? What does that actually mean?
1: Well, if I was going to give a definition of faith, I think I'd go to Hebrews and chapter 11, where we're told that faith is the assurance of things that are hoped for and the conviction of things that are not seen. And so the way that I try and frame that is simply to say that faith believes what God has promised and trusts what God has revealed. The things that are hoped for are things that are promised. They're things that we don't yet have or enjoy. We don't have a perfect world. We're not free from suffering. These are things that are hoped for. And so faith trusts what God has promised and believes what God has revealed. So the things God has revealed are things like that God really loves me. His love is poured out in Christ. That by faith I really am forgiven and made a child of God and destined for glory. So faith trusts and faith believes.
0: Mm. Well, what is that difference between growing in

0: knowledge and growing in faith.
1: Yeah. You know, there's an old story that comes from the United States, the Niagara Falls. And I don't know if it's a true story, but it's been repeated many times about a man by the name of Blondin, who was a high wire kind of artist. And he had a wire over Niagara Falls and was pushing a wheelbarrow over, and then challenged someone who was watching with a sense of awe, "Do you believe that I could take you in this wheelbarrow over Niagara Falls?" And of course, the person said, "Oh yeah, I believe you could. Well, will you get in the wheelbarrow?" "Absolutely no way." Now, there's a profound sense in which trust moves us from believing that Jesus has the ability to save us to actually trusting that he will save me. And that's a big movement, and a very significant one, to come to the place of saying, "Jesus, not only do I believe that you can help me here, but I'm going to actually trust you to help me here." And then to bring a particular issue in which we're looking for help to him and trust it into his hands. I think that's something that Christians are doing all the time. I feel like I have to do it all the time in my life. And that's what the Christian life looks like.
0: Mm-hmm. You know, can someone know a lot about the Bible, but still be in that position where they're spiritually immature?
1: Yeah. Well, yes. And one of the things that James says is that even the demons believe and shudder. So that's one of the reasons we know for sure that faith involves more than simply knowing certain things and believing them to be true. It involves this trust. The demons certainly don't trust in the Savior, though they know the reality that that he is risen from the dead. So that's why I think the distinction that we're talking about here is important. Faith has two sides. It's believing and it's trusting. They're two sides of the same coin. And the reason that we're able to trust Jesus is that we do actually believe that he's the Son of God and that he rose from the dead. That's the basis on which we trust. It's not a kind of blind leap in the dark. Faith is based on compelling evidence. And that's why John says at the end of his gospel, "These things are written that you may believe that Jesus is the Christ, the Son of God, and that by believing, you may have life in his name." A great statement and a marvelous promise.
0: What are some of those signs that a person's faith is genuinely growing? I think in some ways, when we look at ourselves, it's sometimes quite difficult to see, am I growing? It's,

0: Lord, I'm growing in faith in you.
1: Well, I guess there are going to be many, but I'll tell you what I think is one of the most distinct of all. And that is still to love Jesus and to trust him when something's going on in your life that you really don't understand. Mm. And of course, the classic example of that in the Bible is Job. Here's this godly man. I mean, he lived a good and a godly life and then suffered great tragedies and great loss. And what was he going to do? I mean, his wife said, you should just curse God and die. But in the middle of what he didn't understand, he loved and trusted God still. And I think, you know, if faith was simply a decision, then when something we didn't understand came along, we would simply undecide or uncommit ourselves. We'd say, oh, okay, I'm no longer going down that road. But when a person says, I don't understand what's going on, I don't like what's going on, but I'm going to trust Jesus and I do love Jesus. Well, the only explanation of that is you are really born again. The Holy Spirit is in you, because otherwise you wouldn't be saying what you're saying and doing what you're doing. And that to me is the most wonderful thing. That glorifies God in a marvelous way. And you see it with true Christians all the time.
0: Mm, absolutely. I mean, yeah, I when I think about some real kind of spiritual mentors in my life, you see that real trust, that unshakenness. I don't know if that's even a word, but I find that so inspirational, you know, to see those people who, you know, they don't flippantly kind of say, oh, I trust God, but you see it in the way that they walk, the way that they talk, the way that they do life. It's just so grounded in, I have a trust in this unshakable God who is not going to go anywhere. And I think they want to emulate that, you know. In we're all made in the image of God, and in that way we can emulate his faithfulness, his consistency. I think, yeah, absolutely. Now, for years you've been pastoring people, you've been journeying alongside people in faith. What are some of those common challenges to growing in faith? What are some of those things that you've seen the people that you've been pastoring that get in the way of going deeper?
1: Well, I think some of them are issues like anxiety. The first time Jesus spoke about little faith was when he was speaking about anxiety and the pointlessness of it, because by being anxious, he says in Matthew in chapter 6, you can't extend your life. And you don't need to be anxious, because your Father provides for the birds and feeds them, and you are of more value than the birds. And then he says, oh, you of little faith. So he's clearly speaking to the power of anxiety. The power of fear would be another example of that. The disciples in the boat, when the storm is on the lake, and they say, oh, we're perishing. They're clearly very afraid. And Jesus says, oh, you of little faith, in Matthew's account of that. So I these would be examples of just ordinary things in life that come to us. And what's striking to me, Lydia, is that faith, a little bit like a muscle, actually needs to be exercised. You know, if someone breaks a bone and your leg or your arm's put in a plaster cast, then when it's taken off, there's not much muscle there. You've really got to work the thing in physiotherapy to get the strength back up. And faith grows as it's exercised in the face of fears and in the face of anxieties and in the face of distractions and all kinds of other things that come to us. I think that's actually how faith grows.
0: Mm, yeah, absolutely. Amen. Amen to that. But for someone who's listening thinking, okay, when I look back at my life, I look back at a season where I really grew in faith, but I've been pretty stagnant. I've been... in the same place in my faith for a really long time. Why do you think that might be, and how can we get out of that?
1: Yeah. Well, it's always difficult to answer a question like that in candor, because there are so many different circumstances. Mm. But I mean, just to list one or two sort of possibilities. Faith grows as we worship. Faith grows as we are in the Word of God, actually applying that to our lives. Faith grows as we give ourselves to the work of Christ's kingdom. When Jesus was speaking about anxious people, he says, seek first the kingdom of God.

0: and all these things, and his righteousness and all these things will be added to you. So there are just three examples of things can go wrong. I don't have my eyes on Christ in worship. I'm not engaged in the word. I'm not giving myself to the work of his kingdom. These would be the kind of diagnostic questions that I would go through and just ask generally, tell me about this, tell me about that, to try and discern what might be behind being stagnant. Because your question is very much to the point that there can be periods of stagnation. The question is, what's behind it? And that'd be different in different circumstances.
1: Mm. And if doubt is a big thing for someone, if they're just really grappling with key parts of faith, doubting God's character, can those seasons of doubt ever actually strengthen faith? Where can doubt be really helpful, and where is it potentially destructive?
0: Yeah, I mean, I think without question, it can be strengthening to faith, because going back to the analogy of the muscle, what is the muscle being exercised against here? You're saying one of the things that it is exercised against is doubt. I have to believe in the face of questions. There was a man who said to Jesus on one occasion, "I believe, help my unbelief." And that's a really, really good prayer when we have questions. I always want to encourage people who have questions to be honest about them. To find someone who is a mature Christian to whom you can ask your questions. There are some questions to which there are good answers. And so don't neglect that. But there are some questions to which we are not given answers this side of heaven. There's a verse in Deuteronomy that I found really helpful, Lydia. It's Deuteronomy 29:29, and so it's easy to remember. And it speaks about the secret things and the things that God has revealed. And there's a distinction there. Some things God has kept secret, and in these things we have to trust him. So I don't know how many times I've had someone say to me, "Oh, Pastor, I don't understand why." And that is a place where we have to trust, because he's kept that secret. But the way we trust with what God has kept secret is by believing what he has revealed. That's where we've got to get our eyes. Otherwise, we will be adrift in doubt. What has God revealed that I can trust here? So we'll go back to things like his love, his commitment to us in Christ. A friend of mine said just at church yesterday, as he was ending the service, that the future always makes sense of the present. I thought that was a great line. I'd just been preaching on the resurrection, and he was taking up on that. We're going to be in the presence of Christ, and every tear wiped out from our eyes. So for folks who've got tears in their eyes this morning, it's the future that makes sense of the present.
1: Mm-mm. What role does church community play in growing our faith? You know, where is church community really helpful? And are there ever times when maybe we should be a bit more introspective maybe and go to God rather than to church community?
0: Well, the answer is definitely both and, but you're absolutely right to underline the gift of being together with other believers. So when Paul says in Ephesians, you know, in the passage about the armor of God, and he refers to the shield of faith. Now, I was fascinated to find out that when he talks about the shield of faith, if I was drawing it, I'd draw a little round shield, you know, that a person has on their forearm. That's not what he was referring to. He was referring to the Roman phalanx, this thing in which it became like a tortoise. There were eight soldiers together, three down each side, back to back, and then one at each end. And they would hold up these large shields, like a police riot shield, and they would basically cover themselves, eight of them, so that they became arrows and whatever were just couldn't penetrate. And that's a brilliant picture, that there is an element of faith that is exercised alongside other believers, others who come and say, "We'll stand with you, we'll pray with you, we will help you, and let's believe the Lord together and trust him in this." And that's a marvelous gift. God never intended any Christian to live the Christian life alone. And that's the gift of the church, of the local church. And so I never want to stop cheering for that and encouraging people. You know, anytime we're on the radio, we really want to say, you know, where is there a local church?

0: that you can get involved with other believers who'll stand with you in the battles that you're facing.
1: Yeah, I think that's such a helpful picture, isn't it? I think often when I think about the, you know, the armor of God, I think of, you know, maybe this is the individualist in me, but I think about kind of us as the hero almost fighting by ourselves, but that is just, that's not what battle actually looks like, is it? We're not fighting the battle by ourselves. Obviously, we know that God stands alongside us, but also, you know, armies are groups of people together. And so I think that's helpful just to have that reframing for us.
0: Yeah.
1: In terms of, I mean, let's dive into the Bible. We're talking about the fact that just knowing things doesn't mean that you're going deeper in faith. But, you know, what is that connection between knowing God's word and trusting God more?
0: Well, when we come to that, I found it really, really helpful. Just as my own regular practice of reading the Bible, just to ask myself some basic questions. So when I read a passage, I might read maybe 10 verses, something like that, and then just ask, is there a promise here for me to believe? Is there a command here for me to obey? Is there a sin here for me to avoid, to leave? Is there an example here for me to follow? Very simple questions like that. In other words, don't just read verses of the Bible and say, I've read them. The Bible is to be believed. It is to be obeyed. It is to produce a response in our lives. So it's the question here is how we read the Bible.

0: And to read the Bible with the eyes of faith is going to make all the difference of the in the world from merely being aware of what its contents are.
1: Mm-mm, really helpful. Now, if you've just joined us this morning, it's great to have your company. My name is Lydia Bennett. I'm currently in conversation with Pastor Colin Smith. Colin is president of Open the Bible and he's pastor emeritus of the Orchard Evangelical Free Church. We've been unpacking how we grow deeper in faith. 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But first, we're going to have some music. Don't go anywhere.
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The voice of Cody Daniel there with Your Love, just after 11:30 on Monday the 20th of July. You're with me, Lydia Bennett. You're listening to Daytime on Premier Christian Radio. I've been speaking with pastor, Bible teacher and author Colin Smith. Colin is president of Open the Bible and he is pastor emeritus of the Orchard Evangelical Free Church. We've been talking about how we can grow deeper in faith. Now, I mentioned before, but I'm going to say it again, if you want to get your hands on Pastor Colin's newest 30-day devotional book,

0: our faith. Well, that's a pretty good prayer, I think, isn't it? To say to Jesus, can you make my faith more? Can you help my prayer, my faith to grow? I think that's a great prayer. And it's a great prayer because it's such a simple prayer. And that's where we begin. And as we get to know the Lord better, then our conversation with him will deepen. The thing that I find most helpful on this is to remember that, you know, people often talk about a conversation, and that's two ways. How does God speak to me? He speaks to me through the Bible. How do I speak to him? I speak to him through prayer. So keep these two things together. So one of the things that I find really, really helpful is just pray with an open Bible. So we were talking a few minutes ago about the value of just reading a few verses and asking some simple questions to apply them to your own life. But I find it really helpful then to try and turn what I've read into a prayer and say, well, here's something that I'm called to. I'm going to need the help of God to do it. Well, there's the prayer right there. So that's a basic practice that I think helps people to learn prayer. And I've been doing it for many years. I don't expect ever to move beyond it.
1: Mm. Now, I'm speaking from personal experience here, but I think often we can equate the maturity of our faith with the quiet time that we have in the morning, how often we pray, how long we pray for. And we know that actually isn't what God requires of us. He doesn't say you must have an hour in the morning. That means that you're a spiritually mature Christian. But are there some, you know, areas of prayer that mean that if we're doing that right, then we're on the right track to spiritual maturity?
0: Well, you know, people have different routines. Some people work well in the morning. Some people work well at night. And nobody should be setting a kind of template for this is what you have to do. But in the same way as our bodies are nourished by eating, and people eat at different times and they eat different things and all the rest of it, but if you're not eating, you're not doing well. Having an input of the word and prayer into your life is really basic to spiritual health. So, I mean, I've been a pastor for a long time, and I've seen people whose lives have wonderfully and radically changed. And I've seen lots of people also who simply have become older versions of what they were before. And nobody really wants to be there, I don't think. But I have observed this difference, that where there has been real significant change, there has invariably been a drip feeding of the Word of God into a person's life and a pattern of prayer. And where a person has simply become an older version of what they were before, typically there's not been. They might attend church on Sunday, but there's not, as far as I can see, evidence of any deeper, more regular daily engagement. So that tells you a whole lot. You want to see your life change, you want to see faith grow, it's not just going to happen. There are some practices, and we're talking here in the word and prayer with the most basic ones. We'd want to add worship and fellowship that we've been talking about too in there. But there are things that we can do, and we should do them, and we should pursue them vigorously.
1: Tell me about some of the practices that you found really helpful for growing in faith.
0: Well, the first ones have been the words I've been talking about. The drip feeding of the Word of God, the applying it to life, prayer, the fellowship of God's people, worship. That's the kind of the gaze of the soul. I think it was A.W. Tozer who said that. It's the gaze of the soul upon the Lord Jesus Christ. And worship is profoundly helpful, not only because we're gathering with the people of God, but because we're getting our eyes and our minds fixed on Christ himself, which lifts us from the stuff that drags us down and renews us and refreshes us. And then this seek first the kingdom of God. You know, we do grow as we serve. And what I've found in life is that Christ doesn't allow us to live within our own comfort zones for long. He pushes us

0: us out into the deep. And faith grows as we trust him in things that we think we might not be able to do, but he's calling us to do them, or we've been asked to do them, and we take a step of faith. And that's been part of my experience, and I see it's been part of the experience of others too.
1: Mm-hmm. You know, over your 30 years of pastoring and longer of being a follower of Jesus, how has your understanding of prayer changed? How has your knowledge of prayer, your understanding of it, how has it shifted?
0: Do you know, the honest answer to that is I don't think it has at all. You know, people have the idea that if you're a pastor, you've been doing this for years, you must have some secret. And the truth is, I don't, and neither does anyone else. The reality is that God speaks to us through his word. He invites us to speak to him in prayer, and that there is a simplicity about that. He gives to us the presence and the help of the Holy Spirit in doing it. We count on the presence and help of the Holy Spirit in doing it. But honestly, the things that I do to sustain my spiritual life after all of these years of being a pastor are no different from what they were at the beginning, and no different from what any other Christian should naturally and normally be pursuing. So I hope that's encouraging to people. If you think that some people have got a secret, then you're always going to be wondering why you've not got it. I just want to say, that's not the case.
1: Yeah, but do you ever get bored of your routines? Do you ever feel like you have to switch up a little bit?
0: Yes, that's good. And yes, I do. And so often alongside reading scripture, I'll have some other book or booklet that I read. Sometimes I've had some of the Bible Speaks Today commentaries. I've found very, very helpful. Just read two or three pages along with the verses of scripture. Bishop Ryle's Thoughts on the Gospels have just been wonderfully refreshing to me over many, many years. So things like that, I do change up just to freshen up and take a different approach. Sometimes I'll have a journal that I'll write in, other times I don't. So I try not to impose too rigorous a standard, but rather simply to say the Word of God must be getting in there, prayer must be getting out of there, and these two things are going to be fundamentally important. I say to our guys who are preparing for ministry all the time, everything God does through you will be an overflow of what God does in you. And if you're not taking in, you can't be giving out. I mean, we don't carry some resident thing within us that we're just able to produce all of this stuff. The Spirit of God is present and works within us, but we are called upon to nourish ourselves so that we can therefore be useful to others.
1: Yeah.

0: self. Yeah. But I think often we don't think about the fact that it says love yourself, and that involves nourishing ourselves. It involves feeding ourselves, you know, spiritually, you know, and as Christians, of course, we're called to be selfless, but also it means we have to do life from the overflow, don't we? And
1: yeah,
0: that's so important to make sure that we don't burn out as well, and to get weary. We want to be well as Christians. We want to be equipped, and that's important that we look after ourselves spiritually, physically, whatever it is. And that's really important. But let's talk a little bit more about community. And if we're in a community where we're called to disciple each other, what does it look like? What's the difference between teaching someone and actually actively discipling someone to grow deeper in faith?
1: Yeah. Well, the primary person who disciples us is, of course, the Holy Spirit. And I'd want to keep an emphasis on that. It seems to me that, you know, there's a useful distinction between giving a person a fish and teaching a person to fish.

0: picture of Peter. And I have found that to be really wise and really helpful over the years. You go through 1 Peter, and it I think that's actually written as a discipleship manual. It's to these scattered saints, and it touches just about everything you could imagine. You know, here's the new birth. Here's what has happened to you. Here's the challenges that you're faced. Here's the call to be holy. Here's what Jesus did on the cross. There's stuff about marriage. There's stuff about suffering. Everything is in there. And it's all in one letter. So I found that rather than trying to take people all over the place, that if a person can grasp the teaching of one letter, and particularly 1 Peter seems to me to be a great place to begin, if you've taught a person to feed themselves from the Word of God and to pray in the light of it, you've given them the ability to fish and you've put them in a very, very good position. I think that's the best possible thing that one could do for a new believer. So I've tried to do that many times.
1: Mm. At what point in, I mean, obviously every person is different. We have to be discerning, don't we, when we're discipling people or journeying with someone on their faith journey, particularly if they're new to faith. But in your experience, where do we lean in, and at what point do we know, okay, it's time to let that person go and flourish? You know, at what point do we, you know, I guess as a mentor, where do we kind of lean in, and where do we say, I'm ready to step back, you're prepared, you're equipped to go forward?
0: Well, I think that should be directed by the person themselves, not by the one who aspires to be the mentor. There's always a danger of us making too much of ourselves as I'm discipling this person and so forth. If a person's been born again, that person is indwelt by the Holy Spirit of God. That person is united with Christ, like the vine and the branches Jesus spoke about. There's a union with Christ that faith actually brings about. And so the life is there. It's not me that imparts life to another person. It's the Spirit of God who imparts life to another person. So what can I do that's useful? I'm a person who can come alongside, can encourage, can show basic practices that help a person to grow in faith, but do that with the confidence that this person belongs to Christ and this person is indwelt by the Spirit. And so when a person says, can you help me with this, and is kind of drawing you closer, then that's clearly an invitation to respond. But, you know, you like a baby growing up and then learning to walk, there's increasing independence. And that's the natural course of things. That's success, that a person say, hey, I can walk on my own. I don't need you now. I think that that's something that we should look to, aspire to, and rejoice in, because I don't want people being dependent on me. I want people to grow in dependence on Christ and in the spiritual maturity that reflects.
1: I think, again, really helpful to have that reminder that it's not about us. This is all about Jesus. If we're pointing people to us rather than to him, then we've gone astray there, haven't we?
0: I think that's right. And also, we put ourselves under an intolerable pressure. Because, I mean, if that's where we are, we say, oh my goodness, you know, I have to now preserve this vulnerable life and so forth. No, this is life from above. And God is at work here. I have the privilege of coming alongside, and God is doing his work. I want to support and encourage that in whatever way I can.
1: Mm. If someone is listening, Colin, this morning and thinking, okay, I have real faith and trust in the Lord, but I'm continually praying and things around me just don't seem to be shifting. I have faith that God has good plans for me, that he's on my side, that he is working in my life, but I'm not seeing the things I've been praying for come to pass. What would you say to them?
0: The word wait, the word persevere. I mean, these are very, very strong words in as scripture. There's one of the occasions that Jesus spoke about little faith was an occasion where the disciples said to him, why could we not cast out this evil spirit? They had attempted to do it and they had not been able. And Jesus said, oh you of little faith. And it seems to me, as I've looked at that story, that what

0: Jesus was saying was not, oh, if only you had more faith, you would have cast out this evil spirit, but rather that they had given up too soon. And the reason I'm convinced of that is that Jesus says this kind can only come out by prayer and fasting. Prayer and fasting are done over time. So I think that sometimes when we've not seen something good happen that we're longing to happen, the answer to it is don't give up. Don't stop praying. Don't stop believing. You keep looking to Christ and trusting, and you persevere and you see what he will yet do.
1: Mm-hmm. I'm reminded that God's timing is just not our timing.
0: And yes.
1: We constantly, well, we're in a world where things are constantly moving all the time and shifting, and it's fast paced. But, you know, God is, his timing is so different to the way that we can be patient, and often we're not patient enough in our current situations. So I think that's really, really helpful. Colin, we're coming towards the end of our time together, but for those who are listening who have never heard of Open the Bible, tell me a little bit about it, and what are you hoping that people will receive?
0: Well, we're delighted to have the partnership with Premier Radio, is the first thing to say, and truly grateful for that. And it's a joy to be here with you today. Open the Bible is seeking to create a movement of people who love to open the Bible themselves and are equipped to open the Bible with others. So just these two things. The word love is really important, because I think that a lot of people have the idea that reading the Bible is basically a duty. I've got to do it, you know, and it's the right thing to do. Well, but if you look at what Scripture says about itself, it's bread, it's milk, it's honey, it does you good. And when people see that the living Word of God actually nourishes spiritual life, then you begin to get a bit of an appetite for it. And that's what we want people to see. If you can get the Word of God drip-fed into your life, your faith's going to grow. You're going to have spiritual health in life. So we want to see people loving to open the Bible themselves and equipped to open the Bible with others. Because I'm absolutely convinced, Lydia, that the greatest opportunity that we have for winning people who don't yet believe in Jesus is not by some well-known speaker having a great event. It's by ordinary Christians opening up conversations about Jesus around the Bible. So all the time I'm saying to, and Open the Bible is saying to people, who is there in your life who needs to know the God of the Bible and just might be willing to open the Bible with you if you ask them? And what we're finding is that where people are prepared to take that step of faith, and it is a step of faith to do that, that there are actually many people who are saying, what have you got in mind? And so one of the things that we do, and people can find this on the Open the Bible website, is we provide resources for conversations around the Bible that take people through the Bible and introduce them to Jesus. So that's what we're about.
1: So I had a conversation with Dirk Smith from EEM a couple of weeks ago, and he was sharing some incredible stats about how when people read the Bible for 4 days in a week, the transformation, the physical stats of transformation, you know, anxiety down, all of those things was just incredible. And so that it's just a reminder, when you were speaking there, I was thinking about the fact that actually scientifically our well-being increases, the life transformation increases when we dive into the Bible. So what you're saying there is true. We know it as Christians that the Bible changes things for us when we dive into God's word, but actually it is physically good for us. It's scientific as well, I think.
0: Well, isn't that wonderful? Yeah, so it is actually true. It works, and because God has said it, and I love that. Thank you.
1: Yeah, it really does work. Now, Colin, I wonder whether, could you pray for us? I mean, there might be someone listening who's thinking, oh, I want to grow deeper in faith. I want to grow in faith. I want to go deeper in my prayer life. I want to... I need community around me to go deeper in faith as well. Whatever it is, would you lead us in prayer?
0: I'd be very glad to do that. Father in heaven, we join with the disciples who said, increase our faith. Help us to grow in our trust in your wonderful promises. Help us to believe what you have revealed. grandfather that you

0: your word, which is living seed, may find deep root in our lives, and that it may produce the wonderful fruit of a life that is changed and reflects the beauty of the Lord Jesus Christ. Grant, Father, for the person listening right now who is faced with great trouble, great anxiety, and perhaps even great fear, that your great love, that your presence, and your promises to us in Christ, I will never leave you, I will never forsake you, that these things might give us strength, and that by your grace, we may come through. Hear our prayers, teach us to trust you more, and bring glory to your name as a result. For these things we ask, in Jesus' name. Amen.
1: Amen. Amen. Colin, thank you so much for joining me and for giving some really helpful practical things as well that we can be doing to help us to grow deeper in our relationship with Jesus. It's been great to chat. So thank you so much for joining me.
0: A real pleasure. Thank you.
1: 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We're getting ready for our news hour. We're going to be deep diving into some top stories of the day from a Christian perspective. Don't go anywhere.
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8: 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In you, Lord my God, I put my trust. I trust in you. Do not let me be put to shame, nor let my enemies triumph over me. No one who hopes in you will ever be put to shame, but shame will come on those who are treacherous without cause. Show me your ways, Lord. Teach me your paths. Guide me in your truth and teach me, for you are God my Saviour, and my hope is in you all day long. Remember, Lord, your great mercy and love, for they are from of old. Do not remember the sins of my youth and my rebellious ways. According to your love, remember me, for you, Lord, are good.
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1: Good afternoon, I'm Anna Ruth Green. Sir Keir Starmer has delivered his final speech as Prime Minister from outside number 10.
2: The most humbling aspect of this job is the front row seat you get to witness the greatest things of this country in action. To see every day immeasurable acts of resolve, grit, decency and compassion.
1: His Majesty the King will now invite Andy Burnham to form a new government. Speaking to The Times, Burnham said his mother Eileen will be wearing her rosary beads out as he stands on the steps of Downing Street. He's told Whitehall officials that while he doesn't regularly attend Mass, he still professes the Catholic faith, meaning a few constitutional workarounds are needed. A Prime Minister usually advises the monarch on Church of England appointments, but a Catholic can't do so because of a 19th century law. Now detectives have until this evening to question a man on suspicion of murdering Anne Widdecombe. The 28-year-old was arrested in South Yorkshire over a week ago after the former MP was found dead at her home in Devon earlier this month. Counter-terrorism officers are leading the inquiry. And there are fears of further escalation in the Iran war after Tehran claimed two oil tankers exploded after coming under fire in the Strait of Hormuz. The US military's confirmed it carried out airstrikes in the region for a ninth night in a row. Christian historian and commentator Martin Wittek tells Premier the Iranian regime is in a powerful position.
3: The regime and the Revolutionary Guard Corps are facing an existential threat. And where do they go, for example? So they are backed into a corner and they are continuing to fight. And it can impose such cost to the world economy by stopping movement through the Strait of Hormuz.
1: And Chinese church pastor released after spending 266 days in prison says he won't stop advocating until his fellow believers still behind bars are free. Pastor Ezra Jin Mingri, founder of Beijing Zion Church, was reunited with his family last week after nearly 8 months in detention. He told the Wall Street Journal he thanked God for a miracle, but said his joy remains incomplete while 8 members of his church are still in prison. He said detained Christians are being held in cramped cells, sleeping on floor mats in extreme heat, and many separated from young families. Now, archaeologists believe there is a lost Saxon settlement near a 12th century church in Surrey. So far, the dig near the River Tillingbourne at Albury has unearthed what's being described as exciting objects dating back to Roman and prehistoric times.
0: The weather, brought to you in partnership with In Touch Ministries, leading people around the world into a growing relationship with Jesus Christ.
1: A largely fine and warm picture for this Monday. Southern and central England can expect abundant sunshine. London is reaching 25 degrees Celsius later on. Wales enjoys similar warmth and temperatures into the mid-20s. For Northern Ireland, patchy light rain will soon clear, leaving mostly cloudy skies and a high of 20 degrees Celsius. Meanwhile, mainland Scotland sees bright spells and 24 degrees in Glasgow, but breezier northern areas remain cooler at 14 degrees Celsius. That's your latest from the Premier News team. For more from a Christian perspective, head to premierchristian.news.
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0: The voice of Paul Baloche with What a Good God, 7 or 8 minutes past 12 on Monday, the 20th of July. You are listening to Daytime on Premier Christian Radio. You're with me, Lydia Bennett, and you've joined me for our news hour. This is our opportunity to dive into some top stories of the day from a Christian perspective. And our first story this afternoon, in the next few minutes, Andy Burnham will become the Prime Minister after the King's formally accepted the resignation of Sir Keir Starmer.
1: And I thank the British people for the opportunity to serve. I go with good grace, I go with a smile, and I go proud of everything that we have achieved. Thank you very much.
0: Sir Keir says his work is done and

0: as he left Downing Street for the final time, surrounded by his staff and ministers. Andy Burnham's arrived at Buckingham Palace, where he'll be asked to form a government. He's promised to give the public breathing room over the cost of living. Critics claim the incoming PM's not faced proper scrutiny and is entering office without a clear plan. So what can we expect from our seventh Prime Minister in a decade? Well, Labour peer and former Mayor of Bristol, Lord Marvin Rees, joins me now. A very good afternoon to you. What are you expecting from Andy Burnham?
1: A number of things, and I've known Andy for some years now. I was elected in May 2016. Andy came in, I think, is in 2017. So we spent a lot of time as place leaders, a lot of time on panels and discussions together, and we've both been part of this global network of mayors that's stepping up. I mean, Andy's been quite clear on some of the things he'll bring. One is that culture change within the party, which is about focusing on actually taking on the grand challenges that face us as a nation and as a world, and turning away from internal infighting. I think, and by the way, I'm not on an inside track on this. I'm just taking, you know, from what I think I know of Andy. I think there'll be a ferocious focus on delivery as well. It's one of the points I would make often, that mayors have to deliver. And this is not putting down MPs, whatever, but sometimes you'd see, I've published on social media, here's a letter I wrote about this, asking someone somewhere to sort it out. Mayors don't do that, right? The buck stops in the mayor's office, and so it's delivering. Whether it's solutions on public transport, whether it's public housing, rough sleeping and homelessness, child poverty, taking action on COVID. Andy's been at the front end of delivery. And what I expect is that culture to really come through in the premiership.
0: Now, Burnham only came back to Westminster a month ago, and Kemi Badenoch is warning that he has no clear plan. Do you think, well, as you mentioned there, you were saying that he knows how to deliver, but do you think his experience as mayor of Greater Manchester translates onto the national and the international stage as well?
1: Absolutely. I've been quite frustrated by this conversation, by the way, right? Look, mayors run places. They actually run things, right? You can have an MP with a rural constituency that they don't run, by the way, right? The local authority runs that place, who becomes prime minister and then runs a country that is built, and this is not saying cities are more important than rural areas, whatever, but it's just a function of the way the economy works, right? The urban hubs are the engines. I felt this under Rishi Sunak, you know, and this kind of old anti, you know, city agenda. That seemed to take place. But mayors have actually run things. I ran things. You make difficult decisions, right? You've got a finite budget that's being absolutely trounced as local authorities and with the regional mayors, working with them, the metro mayors. We've got adult social care crisis. We've got the homelessness. Where do you build homes? Everyone wants homes until you point to a piece of land on which you want to build them, right? And then you face the opposition and you have to drive delivery. I would suggest that is possibly even more relevant preparation for an actual leadership role than having a role in which you're not running things, right? And in which your days are spent writing letters, looking for political points to score, maybe writing pamphlets on policy, right? Policy is important, but policy that without a machinery to connect to delivery, it is just statements. So, but Andy has a background in the Westminster as well, so I think that equips him. And I also believe that there are lots of people really ready to lean into Andy, which is an incredible quality that leaders can bring. Again, I've said to anyone who would listen in national government for many years, you know, if I was in any leadership role in national government, and I wanted to get things done. Association, core cities, metro mayors, because that is the machinery that the skeleton of the country. Too often, people sit in Westminster and Whitehall thinking that they can pull a lever in London and get an outcome in Scarborough. It doesn't work like that. Andy has that knowledge, and that network of connectivity now. And I think it will. It's not going to be easy, right? Many of the challenges we face go beyond the ability of any individual party or government organization to control. We don't have command and control power over the world. But you can.

0: have people who are better equipped to navigate that complexity than others. And I think he's incredibly well equipped.
1: Now, Andy Burnham has already spoken about his plan to rewire Britain and give more powers to local areas. What do you make of that? And do you think there's a role for churches to contribute to this?
0: Well, on two questions. Yes, I think it's a necessary agenda. I mean, this is what I've been talking about with mayors for many, many years. The very nature of the challenges that we face in this country have moved on. Right, it was a mayor that said to me, he's an American mayor actually, but it crosses the Atlantic. We've the best model of government the 1960s could ask for. The problem is it's the 2020s, right? So Michael Hester Times wrote about this as well. You know, you need to release the energy around the country to lead. And look, in my city of Bristol, I'll give you a living example. Robert Jenrick was in charge of this for a while. You know, we brought forward plans to renovate our train station and unlock a regeneration in the middle of the city, 10,000 homes, 22,000 jobs, £1.5 billion to the city region economy. It took about 3.5 years for government to make a decision on that. It was on various ministers' desks, and we were ready to go. We were ready to line up our local supply chain, and they could not make a decision.

0: people, for those regional city leaders, just to get on with things, right? Within a national framework, but that they can get on with things. And the role of the church, yes, because when you strengthen local governance, when we as city and regional governments and local governments can have more power, it means that we can become a more stable partner. So I work, my churches in Bristol work very closely with me, right? We work very on everything, housing, women in brothels, child poverty, hunger, the whole thing. The better able I am to be a stable partner, the better able the churches are to plan, right, their service rollout. And that, by the way, that's not just churches turn up and they have this scattergun, non-strategic approach. They're building kind of 3-5 year plans on how they're going to be present in the city and build very sophisticated services. Give local power, those local agents can become the catalyst for more sophisticated intervention in place, including from the church.
1: Now, Sir Keir Starmer says he's passing the baton to Burnham with good grace. How do you think we'll look back on Sir Keir Starmer's leadership?
0: I think there'll be clearly a positivity to it because the humanity

0: race, actually, look, we're all humans. It would have been an incredibly painful process he's gone through, happened in full public glare. I think some of much of the pylon on Kier has been unfair. Not all of it's unfair, but there's been a lot of unfairness. And to me, at points, it's been symptomatic of this kind of social media lack of gracious, judgmental, short-term, instant gratification, bullying culture that is being fomented in our country through the social media culture. And by the way, as I did a little spin on GB News the other day, I was reflecting after the fact. People talk about immigration changing the culture of this country. The biggest cultural shift in this country is coming through social media, right? The almost direct assault on the mental health of our children and young people, the breakdown of real human relationships where people are in contact with people, but they are lonely, the viciousness of that online culture that is being sown into our country, the extremity of views, people being locked in their little algorithmic cul-de-sacs, not engaging with critical thought and people with various views. I'd suggest that's a bigger cultural shift. And if there was as much energy on that as there is to blaming, let's be frank, black and brown Muslim immigrants, which is what it's really about, we would have our resources pointing in the right direction. But sorry, anyway, so yeah, I think it will look favorably. I think Keir did get things done. But I also think that in his departure speech, he was very astute. It can be, and this can be quite challenging, it can be the case that you're the best for one job, but not for the other. I think he was the right person, potentially, to bring the party to the electoral victory, which it was. But then there is a question about whether that then translates into leading the country. And for some reasons that are fair, some reasons that are not fair, it proved not to be the case.
1: Mm-hmm. And just finally, you know, how can we be praying for Andy Burnham and the country at this time? Obviously, as Christians, we know that prayer works, that prayer is powerful. How can we be praying? What should we be praying for Andy Burnham?
0: Okay. Well, I'll probably say what I would pray for, right? Wisdom. Because the world is a complex world. No solutions available to us come without a price to be paid. And it is perfectly possible that good things can have negative consequences for some people. We grappled with this in a city all the time. That is so complex, so conflicting, and so dynamic in its changing. Like, leading in that takes incredible wisdom. And listen, it's going to be no secret. Andy is not Solomon. I am not Solomon. So we need as much wisdom as we can get. I think we can pray that he has good people around him, good friends, good colleagues. And that means this is not people who tell him everything he wants to hear. This is people who, in good faith, tell him things he needs to hear as well. And that's incredibly important. And then I think just recognizing that, as I said at the beginning, the very nature of the challenges we face are beyond any individual party, government, or country to cope with nowadays, right? The world is too big and immediate for that. And so we do need the Spirit of God, right, in the world, principalities and powers and all that, you know, that would come against God's vision for this world. So, you know, pray for those things. As much as my insights matter, that's what I would suggest.
1: Yeah, that's a really helpful, though, to, you know, from someone who has seen behind the scenes or what goes on. Yeah, really helpful to have those prayer points. Lord Marvin Rees, thank you so much for joining me.
0: All right, take care. Bye.
1: That was Labour peer and former mayor of Bristol, Lord Marvin Rees. You're listening to the News Hour on Premier Christian Radio. You're with me, Lydia Bennett. We'll come to our second story of the hour after this from Gas Street Music.

0: Gas Street Music with Keep On Proving It. Coming up to 25 minutes past 12 on Monday the 20th of July. My name is Lydia Bennett. You are listening to Daytime on Premier Christian Radio. You've joined me for our news hour. And our second story this afternoon, 9 Christian networks and churches are calling on Andy Burnham to prioritise peace, sustainable economics and tackle the root causes of social unrest. In a letter coordinated by the Fellowship of Reconciliation, they say peace and diplomacy should be the guiding focus on foreign policy. And they want to see a new economic direction which prioritises activities that contribute to the common good. But is the new Prime Minister likely to heed the calls? John Cooper is Director of the Fellowship of Reconciliation and he's been speaking to Premier's Donna Birrell.
1: Fellowship of Reconciliation is part of a network of Christian peace organisations that get together 2 to 3 times a year and really reflect on what we're doing and where we think we're called to go. We recognise that the new Prime Minister who starts today will have a unique opportunity in a time of increasing warfare, of climate change, to set a new tone. And we wanted to lay out a challenge to change course and instead point the country towards a world of peace rather than simply preparing for war.
2: Well, yes, you are calling on him to prioritise peace. What does that mean, though, in practical terms for the UK government?
1: For us, this moment, there's various different options for the government to prioritise peace. The first key thing for us is to recognise the vital role of the United Nations. Later this year, the UN General Assembly will elect a new Secretary General, and the UK, as one of the core partners of the UN, has a key vital casting vote. And so we want to see good

0: with international focus and priority given to that, with the ongoing situation in Gaza and Israel and in Ukraine, where over 2 million people have been injured or killed. We want to see renewed focus on using international structures and systems to solve wars used to stop these conflicts. Then looking more deeply at the shape and state of the economy. The moment we've had an economy really trying to prepare for war, such as greater investment in arms factories. And we want to say that's not what our country needs, and that's not what's in the best interest of the many people who are unemployed around our country today. We've got 16% of young people unemployed. We want to see them given good and proper opportunities to develop themselves for the public good. And then finally, it's about recognising the core conditions that can lead to conflict in any level, including on our local streets, need to be tackled.
1: Yeah, really interesting. I mean, there's a lot there. Andy Burnham is going to have a huge entry, as you would expect. So, I mean, how hopeful are you that he's going to really take note of your letter?
0: Andy Burnham comes at quite an intriguing moment in the overall shape and flow of politics. He's someone who has not hidden his Catholic faith shaping, nor the fact that he's had a religious chaplain for many years. He's been heavily influenced by David Blunkett, a Methodist local preacher. And so what I'm hoping for is that as part of this new leadership, I mean, obviously, I'd love him to agree with us, but at least he recognises the value that people of faith bring to public conversation about values, direction and leadership. We all know that going into leadership, you go in with one plan and then reality sends you off in another direction. We want him to know here's a direction you can take, and we'll support politicians of whatever rosette to step towards peace, because that's ultimately where we think the prosperity of the country and the better world sits.
1: What would that look like, though, in practice?
0: For the past probably 5 to 8 years, defence spending become really quite a big political football. People of many different outlooks have all said there isn't enough spent. And so it's felt at times the question has more been who will turn the tap on fuller and just let the money flow? And we're saying no. That's not the answer to peace and security for everyone. So some simple things, we've heard early rumours that maybe overseas aid spending will increase. And of course, we would welcome that. We're deeply critical every time by many different political leaders that's been cut, because that builds lasting stability. But it also builds soft power around the world. If we're helping and supporting fragile nations and people, then that helps them feel warmer to us and look to us for peace and security. So that within itself is good. It's about recognizing that, as I was sharing earlier, job opportunities for people in this country should not just be tied to military outcomes. We must think better and more that our development of people cannot ultimately lead to ways to kill people, whether it's artificial intelligence, manufacturing in the Midlands, looking at the role of engines and cars and all of that. That shouldn't simply be a sideline to the military industrial complex.
1: The letter also talks about tackling the root causes of social unrest. What do you believe those root causes are?
0: At the moment, I know just from walking around my local area, there is deep unrest because people are not seeing or feeling like they've got enough money in their pocket. If you don't feel like you're securing yourself, you lash out and push back. And so we need politicians to show and demonstrate ways that everyone is able to have a more secure income. If they feel more secure in their own income, they can be more welcoming and open to others because they don't feel as threatened. And if we see politicians simply dance around and mollify voices from the extreme right, we're never going to solve that core social unrest.
1: Do you think he'll be more open now to listening to the Fellowship of Reconciliation and to other faith voices now? So in some ways, are you more hopeful that we have a prime minister now who comes from a faith background?
0: Every politician does good photographs and others and make sure they do sit down with church leaders and people of all faiths. I think my hope is that maybe someone with a more active faith will more actively take an interest in the development of the faith voice. I think it's been recognised as important. My hope is that may turn into valuable.
2: That was John Cooper, who is director of the Fellowship of Reconciliation, which has coordinated a letter to Andy Burnham from 9 Christian groups. The letter calls on the new Prime Minister to prioritise peace, sustainable economics and tackle the root causes of social unrest. He was talking to Premier's Donna Birrell. You can read more at premierchristian.news. 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

0: Matt Redman with Gracefully Broken as we come to 23 minutes to 1 o'clock on this Monday afternoon. It's great to have your company. You're with me, Lydia Bennett, for the News Hour on Daytime on Premier Christian Radio. Now, our third story of the afternoon. In Pembrokeshire, a school is protesting after the council has voted to remove its church affiliation. A school, Kilgerran Church in Wales Primary School, is voluntary controlled, meaning it is state funded and council run, but the land was given to it by the church. Parents and teachers have been protesting the plans for it to lose church status, saying the community links to the church in Wales run deep. Well, joining me now is Ewan Thomas, Chief Executive and Diocesan Secretary of the Diocese of St David's. Ewan, very good afternoon to you. What's going on? Why do you think the council is trying to make this decision?
1: Pranam da, as we say. Good afternoon, Lydia. Thank you for the invitation. In terms of why the council is trying to make this decision, I think that is something which is a mystery to all of us here within the diocese, but particularly to those parents and pupils of the school themselves. They recently undertook a consultation directly with the pupils and the community in Kilgerran. The council led that. And the results came back that 97% of the responses to that consultation, you're talking a couple of hundred people, said they would like to retain the church status of the school, continue as is. But I think, you know, we all know that public sector bodies like local authorities are under huge financial pressures. So we have to ask if this is a, you know, fix in terms of some of the financial issues that they're facing. This isn't really a solution which is going to deliver long-term savings. And when the community speaks out in such volumes as they have done, it begs the question, why is the authority pursuing such action against what the community actually wants?
0: Mm-mm. What is the feeling of the parents and the children of the school?
1: Well, last week, parents, pupils and governors and many other members of the community protested in person outside County Hall in Hanford West, where there was a full council meeting. One of the governors at the school, a lady called Sarah Moore, who is herself an ex-pupil, you know, was very clear in terms of, you know, the church gave the land for the school over 180 years ago. It has continued to innovate. And I think this is one of the things which perhaps isn't recognised. One of the local councillor has made some flippant comments about, you know, we need to look forward. Well, actually, if you really did your homework, you'll understand that, you know, church schools, especially perhaps more so than other schools, continue to innovate to make sure that we provide

the best learning environment for our pupils, but we also support the role of the school within the wider community, and its affiliation with the church allows us to look at a sustainable suite of resources, which really is about growth for the community.

0: as a there because no one else stood against them. So are they really representative of the people? And I would question that when 97% of your local population says very clearly, we want to retain what's already there and help it to grow and develop, surely our elected members should recognize that fact and listen to the people, because they should be there to represent the people and perhaps not their own self-interests.
1: Mm. You hinted there the links between the church and the community, but what is the impact of a school being linked to the church?
0: I think it provides that additional layer of belonging. This is a rural school in the north of Pembrokeshire. It's a Welsh-speaking school. And again, that's really important to these communities across Wales, and I would say across the UK, where we have rural church schools, which aren't just the focal point, they're the lifeline of these communities. And what the County Council is proposing is, in removing church status, it'll suddenly then, at the stroke of midnight on a certain date, become a community school. Well, again, the local authority don't appear to have due diligence on that, because yes, they can set up a community school, but it won't necessarily be on this particular site, because if they've done their homework, they don't hold the deed to the land. It's the church. So again, perhaps they should have had a conversation first before they really progressed with this. And local councillors should have perhaps done a little bit of homework as well.
1: Mm. Are you hopeful that the council's decision could be overturned?
0: I think, all barbs and everything else aside, what I'm concerned about is the future opportunity for education within Kilgarran, being a church school and all that brings to it. It's worked well for, 180 years. The current parents, teachers and pupils want to retain that status. And I think if the council genuinely were listening to the population, and they're here to serve the population, they're not here to dictate to us, they're here to serve the public. We pay their wages as councillors and as officers. And I think what they should be doing is taking a step back and going, yes, let's listen to the community's needs and wants. The community has spoken, and let's work with the diocese, because our door's always been open. We've always been very clear. We want to work with our local authority partners to look at the best co-produced solution that enables our children, their parents, and the teachers involved to have an innovative and sustainable opportunity for education, particularly in our rural heartlands, which not only provide education within those rural areas, but also the promotion and the use of the Welsh language where it is deemed appropriate to do so as well.
1: Ewan, thank you so much for joining me. Really, really helpful to have your perspective on this issue. So yeah, thank you so much for joining me.
0: Thank you, Lydia.
1: That was the voice of Ewan Thomas, Chief Executive and Diocesan Secretary of the Diocese of St David's, just helping us to understand what's going on in Pembrokeshire after a school is protesting after the council has voted to remove its church affiliation. You're listening to the News Hour on Premier Christian Radio. You're with me, Lydia Bennett. Don't go anywhere.

0: fails to comfort when my heart aches. Lord, are you there?
1: Tim Hughes with a beautiful song there, When the Tears Fall. Coming up to 12 minutes to 1 on this Monday afternoon. We're coming towards the end of our time together, and what a show we've had. At 10 o'clock this morning, you heard my conversation with Dr. Claire Gilbert. We were talking about her book, Miles to Go Before I Sleep, Letters on Hope, Death and Learning to Live, where she reflects really honestly on faith, suffering and hope, and what it means to keep trusting God when life doesn't always unfold the way that you'd hoped. Claire was sharing about her experience of being diagnosed with myeloma, a cancer of the blood, at 54. And then at 11 o'clock, I was joined by Colin Smith. Colin is president of Open the Bible and pastor emeritus of the Orchard Evangelical Free Church in the northwest suburbs of Chicago. And do you know what? You can hear Pastor Colin daily, Monday to Friday, on Premier at 7:30 for Open the Bible. And then we've had our news hour. We have been reflecting on the top stories of the day from a Christian perspective. Now, if you've missed any of the conversations today or at any point, you can always catch up via our app Premier Plus or search for Premier.plus online. Do make sure you stay with us here on Premier Christian Radio, because Josh Carter is going to be taking you through the afternoon. He always brings you such great music. He's got great stories, testimonies, the news, of course, as well. Loads of good stuff. But I will be back with you at the same time tomorrow from 10 o'clock for another great program. We're going to be joined by Richard Story, who won Big Brother. So really excited to hear his story and to hear about what it was like being on a TV reality show. In the next few minutes, though, we have our daily devotional, Be Still and Know. Have a lovely rest of your Monday.
2: Welcome to Be Still and Know. I'm Jonathan Edwards, and this is our opportunity to hear what God is saying to us today. 1 Corinthians chapter 13, verses 4 to 7. Love is patient. Love is kind. It does not envy. It does not boast. It is not proud. It does not dishonor others.

It's not self-seeking. It's not easily angered. Keeps no record of wrongs. Love does not delight in evil, but rejoices with the truth. It always protects, always trusts, always hopes, always perseveres. I'm sure you've often heard these famous words. They give us the most beautiful description of love, and understandably, they're often read at weddings. Love sounds incredibly attractive, doesn't it? We would all long to be as loving as this. But there's a problem, a very big problem. We won't make any progress until we recognize it. The problem is that no amount of human effort will enable us to be as loving as this. However hard we try, we're bound to fail. The reason for that is that the only way to show perfect love is by enabling God to work through us. Hard as we might try, we will never succeed in being truly loving without God's daily strength. The way to become more loving is, interestingly, not to think more about love. What matters is that we focus more on God. As we get to know God better and allow our lives to be shaped by Him, His love will naturally flow through us. Every relationship and every part of our lives will be shaped by it. There'll be no stopping it. So let me ask you a question. Which of Paul's descriptions of love do you find most challenging? And now let's pray together. Lord God, thank you that you have always shown us perfect love. Help us to get to know you better so that your love will constantly flow through our lives.

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I'd love you to join me every day for Be Still and Know here on Premier. 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
7: The thief comes only to steal and kill and destroy. I have come that they may have life and have it to the full. I am the good shepherd. The good shepherd lays down his life for the sheep. The hired hand is not the shepherd and does not own the sheep. So when he sees the wolf coming, he abandons the sheep and runs away. Then the wolf attacks the flock and scatters it. The man runs away because he is a hired hand and cares nothing for the sheep. I am the good shepherd. I know my sheep, and my sheep know me. Just as the Father knows me, and I know the Father. And I lay down my life for the sheep.
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10: Good afternoon, I'm Anna Rees Green. Andy Burnham has become Britain's Prime Minister

0: After a meeting with King Charles III, Sir Keir Starmer said his work was done and the country is stronger and fairer before setting off for the formalities at the palace. He spoke of unity during his final speech on the steps of Number 10.
1: Our enemies will stop at nothing to divide us. It is vital that we remember the greatness of the Britain all around us, that we can change our country for the better, and we can unite different people under our common flag if we don't succumb to that division.
0: Labour peer Lord Marvin Rees suggests to Premier how Christians can be responding at this time.
2: I think we can pray that he has good people around him, good friends, good colleagues, and that means this is not people who tell him everything he wants to hear. This is people who, in good faith, tell him things he needs to hear as well.
0: And on his first day in office, 9 Christian networks and churches are calling on Andy Burnham to prioritise peace and sustainable economics. A letter coordinated by the Fellowship of Reconciliation asks the new Prime Minister to implement a new economic direction. Its director, John Cooper, tells Premier why they've written it now.
3: We recognise that the new Prime Minister who starts today will have a unique opportunity in a time of increasing warfare, of climate change, to set a new tone. And we wanted to lay out a challenge to point the country towards a world of peace rather than simply preparing for war.
0: And there are fears of further escalation in the Iran war after Tehran claimed 2 oil tankers exploded after coming under fire in the Strait of Hormuz. The US military has confirmed it carried out airstrikes in the region for a 9th night in a row. Christian historian and commentator Martin Wittock tells Premier the Iranian regime is in a powerful position.
4: The regime and the Revolutionary Guard Corps are facing an existential threat. And where do they go, for example? So they are backed into a corner and they are continuing to fight. And it can impose such cost to the world economy by stopping movement through the Strait of Hormuz.
0: And a Chinese church pastor released after spending 266 days in prison says he will not stop advocating until fellow believers still behind bars are free. Pastor Ezra Jin Mingri, founder of Beijing Zion Church, was reunited with his family last week after nearly 8 months in detention. Writing in the Wall Street Journal, Jin thanked God for what he described as a miracle, but said his joy remains incomplete while 8 members of his church are still imprisoned.
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0: And across the UK this Monday afternoon, southern and central England are enjoying warmth. London will reach 25 degrees Celsius later on, as will Birmingham. Wales is also warm, with Cardiff seeing 24 degrees. Further north, Glasgow is at 18 with sunny intervals. Edinburgh is reaching 21. Northern Ireland, however, is cooler and cloudier. Belfast is currently 15 degrees Celsius. Some light rain is possible this morning, becoming mostly cloudy later on in the day. Prepare for pleasant spells, but cooler, cloudier conditions in the north. That's your latest from the Premier News team. 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
7: Hello, you. Happy Monday. 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Josh with you for the rest of this afternoon in the hot seat for the whole week, actually. 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As always, we'll be listening to much, getting a lot to chew over, think over, discuss. 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We're going to get things underway with some brilliant Bible teaching for your Monday lunchtime. Rico Tice and the Bible Explored. We're jumping straight in.
8: We're presented with a choice. On the one hand, the pleasures of sin, living life as we choose. We see nothing but, as we look at Christ, constraints under his rule as a killjoy. We see this pathetic, perhaps, figure hanging on a cross. Our hearts are just hardwired to reject God. We just long for independence. But then, on the other hand, the Holy Spirit, the giver of life, opens our eyes.
9: 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Rico has given his whole life to preaching the gospel, and his heart's desire is to enable others to do the same. He places Christ at the center of Christianity as he opens the Bible for us today.
8: In 1524, Desiderius Erasmus published an attack on Martin Luther, the leader of the Protestant Reformation. He'd written a book called The Freedom of the Will, De Libero. And in this book, Erasmus argued that human beings have the capacity to please God. We have the power to choose good. Yes, God's grace helps us choose, but the choice is ours, said Erasmus. And while we may not be able to repay the debt we owe God, Erasmus said that God is prepared to accept our limited works as worthy of merit. So here's the key question of the Reformation. Do we have the capacity in ourselves to choose good? And in his book, The Bondage of the Will, Martin Luther acknowledged this was the key issue. Can we please God? Erasmus said, yes, God lets us squeeze into heaven if we choose him and do good works. But Luther said no. Left to ourselves without the Holy Spirit, without the Lord, the giver of life, as we say in the Nicene Creed, we cannot please God. Not until God himself changes us. Left to ourselves, we're helpless and hopeless. The problem, according to Luther, is not that we're compelled to do wrong by some external force. When he speaks of the bondage of the will, he doesn't mean that something or someone is making us do what we don't want to do. What holds us in bondage, says Luther, is us. Our sinful and selfish desires rule over our wills. We can only do what we want to do, and we only want to do what's contrary to God's will. That's the problem. The problem is that we set that our will is so set against God that we will not and cannot choose Christ. So you can offer children a choice between Brussels and sprouts and chocolate. You can do that. It's a real choice. Both are on the table in front of them. What's a normal child going to choose? Now, you're going to say, oh, I wasn't a normal child. Well, you're not normal. Look at me. You can see what I always chose. It's obvious what I chose, isn't it? That's the issue here. In a similar way, we're presented with a choice. On the one hand, the pleasures of sin, living life as we choose. We see nothing but, as we look at Christ, constraints under his rule as a killjoy. We see this pathetic, perhaps, figure hanging on a cross. Our hearts are just hardwired to reject God. We just long for independence. But then, on the other hand, the Holy Spirit, the giver of life, opens our eyes. Instead of the pleasures of sin, we see the brevity of life. We see our hatred of God. We see that at the end of our lives, God will say, do you know me? Have you had your sin forgiven? We see the Lord Jesus hanging on the cross, and we go, that's the Lamb of God who takes away the sin of the world. He died for me. Instead of God's rule seeming restrictive, we see him as a loving father who knows what's best for us. We see his laws as loving foundations for our lives, not fences that hold us in. Instead of a pathetic figure on the cross, we see our King, full of love, dying in our place to rescue us from hell. We see Jesus, the perfect image of God, the true man, the faithful friend, and following him leads to forgiveness, freedom, and life, the promise of eternal life, the new creation. Our blind eyes are opened, our deaf ears are cleared, and of course we choose Christ. But as Tim Chester writes, the of course is all down to the Holy Spirit. So what happens at the start of the Christian life? Well, we're given a radical

inner transformation. John the Baptist says this in Mark 1, verse 8. I baptize you with water. He'll baptize you, Jesus, when he comes with the Holy Spirit. There'll be transformation of the heart. Jesus himself says, you should not be surprised at my saying, you must be born again. This change is so radical, it's like being born again. You must be born again. Now look, you must have rain in order to get crops. Jesus says, you must be born again in order to be Christian. Born again isn't some loony fringe. It's normal Christianity. So we have to start all over again as new people. Through the Holy Spirit, we're given new life. We're brought from death to life spiritually. He causes our eyes, ears, and hearts to be opened as we hear of Jesus. And if it was like me, faith comes by hearing. I started hearing about Jesus. I wasn't from a Christian home. And I suddenly thought, he's not a swear word. He's not just a figure of history. He's not just a great moral teacher. He's Lord and God. Now, how did that happen? It's because God did a miracle in my heart. And you can't do this yourself. That's why we have to keep in step with the Spirit, Galatians 5:25. You can't do this yourself. This is a change that God does. He gives us his Holy Spirit and he gives us a heart transplant. Let me tell you what it was like for me. I didn't care about God as long as he looked after his bits and he left me to do mine. I didn't care about him. But when God changed me, I started to love him. I was so glad at what he'd done to me. It was an amazing change. It was like the Bible had my name and address in it. I couldn't believe it. I heard God speak to me through the Bible. And before I became a Christian, I only ever prayed when I was in trouble. But after God changed me, I wanted to talk to him like he was a friend. And before I became a Christian, there were many sins and I didn't give a fig about them as long as I wasn't found out. But afterwards, they became very ugly to me because I knew they distressed the Lord Jesus and I loved him. And I knew that he loved me, which was much more the point. It was a radical change, a heart transplant. It was being born again. Do you know, it's not unlike surgery. All the good work goes on underneath. You're not conscious of it until later when you see the evidence of the new birth. I love the Bible. I love going to church to hear it taught. I feel so close to these people who are my brothers and sisters in Christ. Now, what did I do? I kept hearing the Bible and God was changing me underneath. So perhaps you're not a Christian. Can we say, keep hearing the Bible? I did that. And I came to the conclusion, do you know, he really died for me. He really is the Son of God. Rico, you ought to do something about that. So I just kept on hearing the Bible and imperceptibly God made me into a new man. So what do you do? Keep listening and say, Lord, I'm going to look at the Bible. Faith comes by hearing. Please do the miracle. Please cause me to be born again. That would be a wonderful prayer to pray. Well, Jesus tells us that's what happens at the start of the Christian life. Well, what happens now? What happens now? The Creed says we believe in the Holy Spirit, the giver of life, who proceeds from the Father and the Son. Well, on the night before he died, Jesus said this, I'll ask the Father and he'll give you another counselor, speaking of the Spirit. That's a staggering promise. Do you see what it says? Counselor. Well, in the Greek, the word is parakletos. Kaleo means call, para means alongside. So Jesus says, I'll send someone who'll be called alongside. Parakletos, it's the word you'd use for a policeman taking a child's hand, walking her across the road. Or a little boy with his teacher. She says, look, I'll hold the pen. I'll show you how to do it. It has a sense of someone who assists and helps people who can't cope. And so the Spirit, another counselor, is sent. And the word another means just like the first one. So Jesus says, I'll send you another just like me. So he says,
I will be with you by my Spirit. In John 14, verse 7, Jesus says, he's the Spirit of truth who reveals Christ in a way that strengthens, encourages, and blesses us. And he says, it's for your good I'm going away. Unless I go, the Counselor will not come to you. So the Spirit brings Jesus' presence to any situation. He universalizes and internalizes the presence of Jesus. So Jesus says, it's better I go away, because when I was here, I was limited to one point in time and one geographical location, but not now. That was true on the earthly ministry of Jesus, Galilee, Jerusalem, 30 AD. But by my Spirit, I'll be with you everywhere and always. I'll live with you. I'll be in you. I won't leave you as orphans. I'll indwell you. So once we're born again, Jesus comes to us in his Holy Spirit and indwells our lives. So the heart of the Christian faith is not distance, a creator got up there. It's not back in history, the Lord Jesus dying on the cross now. The heart of the Christian faith is presence, the indwelling presence of the Spirit, the presence of Christ with me now. And what happens? Our eyes have been opened to Christ. Amazingly, he comes to indwell us by his Holy Spirit. So here's the question. How's it going to go? How's it going to go once the Spirit of Christ, the Spirit of truth, indwells you? Now, when it comes to the Christian faith, God's Holy Spirit comes to all emotions, and he's the Spirit of Christ, and he asks this question, who's in control? Who is in control? Well, Jesus is in control, but we have to see what then that means happens. What is precipitated? Well, what precipitated is there's a battle. That's what happens now. So have a look, Galatians 5, verse 16. Let's see it together. Let's see this battle. So I say, live by the Spirit, and you'll not gratify the desires of the flesh. Ladies and gentlemen, life in the Spirit is life characterized by conflict. I don't know if you came to church today for a nice, peaceful time. Well, it is peace, but it's war as well. It's war and peace. We'll constantly feel the pull of our natural self-centered desires. What am I constantly wanting to do? Can you see verse 16? This is the problem. If this isn't the problem with you, you're very unlike me. Verse 16, gratify the desires of the flesh. The flesh is the ineradicable bias towards sin we all have. It's the sin-desiring aspect of our whole being. It's the moral poison that has entered our personalities, polluting every level. I've taken 3 weddings this week and a funeral. It's been an interesting week. But with the married couples, you're saying, do you realize what you're up against in each other? There's going to be this battle because of the flesh. And please see the grim pit where the sinful nature will drag us if we let it. I mean, how does the flesh wish to be gratified? Have a look. What do you make of this grim pit? The acts of the flesh are obvious. Sexual immorality, impurity and debauchery, idolatry and witchcraft, hatred, discord, jealousy, fits of rage, selfish ambition, dissensions, factions and envy, drunkenness and orgies and the like. I warn you, as I did before, that those who live like this will not inherit the kingdom of God. So it's not surprising that we're told in verse 17, the flesh desires what is contrary to the Spirit and the Spirit what's contrary to the flesh. They're in conflict with each other. Well, that's the understatement of the year. The word live by the Spirit literally means walk by the Spirit. And the metaphor of walking runs through the whole passage. But life in the Spirit is no walk in the park. It's a walk through a minefield. Welcome to the war. Can you see the bombs whistling overhead as we look down? There they are. Sexual immorality, impurity, debauchery. Well, that's the misuse of God's good gift of sex to satisfy my desires, not thinking about others. Not thinking about my creator, just me.
idolatry and witchcraft, putting other things in the place

of God. He might have made me, but I'll take what I like and I'll put them as God. Hatred, discord, jealousy, fits of rage, selfish ambition, dissensions, factions, and envy. That's all about the corruption of relationships. Drunkenness and orgies speak of just a complete loss of self-control and restraint. And verse 21 is scorching. Verse 21, I warn you, as I did before, that those who live like this will not inherit the kingdom of God. Now, don't be complacent, says Paul. If this is your habitual practice, if these things are constantly indulged in, then it's evidence that you're not Christian. You might be professing to be Christian, but if they're constantly there, you're not. Now, by contrast, verse 16, if you live by the Spirit, you'll not gratify the sinful nature. No, amidst the conflict, as we battle the power of the sinful nature, there'll be a new desire pulling us in a different direction. In Romans 7, we're told that deep in our inner being, the miracle of the Spirit's work means that deep down, what we long for most is the honor of Christ. Despite all the mess, we want him glorified. It's a miracle. So there's a new impulse to please God, which tells us that freedom, real freedom, is to be found as we forget ourselves and serve one another in love, which seems to be so unnatural to us, yet we yearn for it. True freedom is not freedom from responsibility to God and others in order to live for myself, but freedom from myself in order to live for God and others. And we sort of begin to get that. We sort of start to long for it in our own pathetic way. And because we're led by the Spirit, because we've been born again and our hearts have been miraculously transformed, well, what's the pattern of our life? Well, there will be, by God's grace, can we look down the fruit of verses 22 and 23? Let's have a look down and see it together. But the fruit of the Spirit is love, joy, peace, forbearance, kindness, goodness, faithfulness, gentleness, and self-control. Paul is saying, the Spirit will produce this beautiful fruit. Wouldn't you love to be described in those terms? And just as the deeds of the flesh are obvious, so there will be observable fruit that the Spirit will produce in our lives. There was recently this survey done, Talking Jesus. I was very struck by it. And this is how Christians are viewed. Brother, sister, can you see? 67% of people in England have a Christian friend they like. The media wouldn't tell us that, but that's the truth of the report. What do they appreciate? Have a look. Selflessness. So keep going. Keep serving those on the street, at work, in the family. Keep being godly. It does show. And there'll be two things that, as we're led by the Spirit, there'll be conflict, but there'll be change. There'll be fight, but there'll be fruit. And again, don't be discouraged by the constant battle. It's a sign of the Spirit's presence. It's a mark of his presence that there's this fight going on. Just to say, as we look down, can you see again the fruit there? The fruit is singular, not plural. It's not a take your pick. It's not, well, I'll try these three and not the others. It's a package. And it's a rounded picture of the character of the Spirit would produce in us. And of course, it's a picture of the character of the Lord Jesus Christ. That's where we see fruit most perfectly displayed, the fruit of the Lord Jesus. It's gradual, it doesn't grow overnight, but that fruit will begin to emerge. It's a bit like a friend of mine's allotment. It's got waist-high weeds, but there's fruit. There are beans, potatoes, spinach, parsnips. Other plots are much tidier. But there are others who no one wants. They're just brambles and nettles. There's no fruit at all. And by contrast, his plot, it's total mess, but it's got some fruit. Yeah, there's sin. There's so much sin. We feel overwhelmed by it. But there's change. There's difference. There's a substantial, observable fruit. There's real victory. Well, as we close,
the strength.

strategy? What's the strategy? How are we to keep in step with the Spirit? Well, can we see as we look down at our verse, it's very interesting, isn't it? Since we live by the Spirit, let us keep in step with the Spirit. This is a together thing. And what do we do together? Can you see? We keep in step with the Spirit. We need to align ourselves to the Spirit's will, to Christ's will, to his desires. Keeping in step is a military metaphor. It's like soldiers on the parade ground, marching to the beat of a drum. Have you ever tried to do that with someone shouting in your ear? Someone shouting instructions or something that is against the one you're trying to keep to? Well, it's hard to keep the rhythm. Keeping in step with the Spirit isn't easy because of the desires of the sinful nature. I say again, it's conflict, it's a war. And therefore we need to listen and recognize his leading, and particularly we need to listen to the word of God. The sword of the Spirit is the word of God. How do we most please the Spirit? We get open his word. We internalize it. Each morning I try and ask myself the following questions just as I start the day. Rico, when were you converted? Ephesians 1, 3 and 4. Before the beginning of time, when God carved my name in his hand. Rico, how does God feel about you? He's delighted with you because in Christ you're given the righteousness of Christ. Rico, why is today a great day? Romans 8, 28. Because today's the day God has planned for me. And if it's good for God, it's good for me. Because what's it about? Making me more like Christ. Making me holy. That may not make me happy, but actually if he's trying to make me holy, I am happy. Why is today a better day than yesterday? Romans 8, 18. Because I'm a day's close nearer home to eternity, to seeing Jesus face to face. So I'm trying to draw these great truths into my heart for the day ahead to pick me up. And then, well, I've got to put to death the flesh. So, for example, anger. I don't know where you are in anger. I've got a problem with it. I have to keep battling it. So Ephesians 4, 26, 27. In your anger, don't sin. Don't give the devil a foothold. Lord Jesus, please. So I get my Bible in a year. I've got it out. And I'm reading that little verse and I'm trying to internalize it. Matthew 5, 21, anyone who's angry with his brother will be subject to judgment. Matthew 5, verse 7, blessed are the merciful, they'll be shown mercy. Lord, please help me to head towards the Lord Jesus and head away from my sinful nature. Help me to acknowledge anger, see where it's there, absorb it, not just act on it, step back, respond to it, forgive, have a word, battle. And then so it goes on. The same will be true of lust, of many parts of the sinful nature. I mean, Galatians 6, 7 and 8 takes us exactly there. Don't be deceived. God can't be mocked. A man reaps what he sows. The one who sows to please his sinful nature, from that nature will reap destruction. Lord God, help me battle to be godly today. The one who sows to please the Spirit, from the Spirit will reap eternal life. Lord, please. Help me to follow Christ. Be sure your sin will find you out, Rico. So I'm looking at these different verses and I'm looking for mortification, to be putting to death the sinful nature. And as we do that, wonderfully, we can be so encouraged because here's the issue, grace. I don't relate to God through my performance, which so often the sinful nature causes me to be so discouraged by. But Christ's, I look to what he's done. He's died so I can be forgiven. I relate to God through his performance, not mine, through his most perfect life. I don't just get given his death on the cross. I also get given his perfect life, his imputed righteousness. And that means I don't live for your approval. I live from it. And we do it together. He's growing his fruit in my life, but in yours as well. Let's help each other. One day we'll see Jesus face to face. Now we celebrate the miracles being done and we can see who he is. And so as we plod along, we know we'll be victorious. We will win. And the Spirit in our hearts is a down payment of that victory, as is the resurrection of Jesus.
Let's pray together, knowing

0: we're on the right side of history. The Spirit teaches us that fact. Galatians 5 and verse 16. So I say, live by the Spirit, and you will not gratify the desires of the flesh. Oh, Father God, we're so grateful that you sent your Holy Spirit. Thank you that he caused us to recognize Jesus, that through his work we were born again. Thank you that he brings the presence of Jesus to us. He internalizes that wonderful knowledge that Christ is with us. Thank you so much for the battle, because it tells us that we're in Christ. And Lord, we pray that you would help us by your word to live by the Spirit, and help us to do this together. Amen.
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0: 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Peace and quiet. Time to think. It's moments like this you hear from God.
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0: The Lord says,
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0: House fires, build my life. Let's make sure we're building our lives on Jesus the Rock. Josh with you here on Premier Christian Radio, coming up to 10 to 2. And in the next hour, we'll be getting all the latest on a new Prime Minister in the House. Yes, because Andy Burnham has been to Buckingham Palace. The King has invited him to form a government. And it all means that the man who only became an MP 5 weeks ago now has the keys to number 10. What an astonishing turnaround it is. I'd love to hear your thoughts on it. We'll be getting some expert opinion and reaction as we make our way through the afternoon. You can email me, studio@premier.org.uk, and text me 66777. 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
1: 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A banner we raise, Jehovah we praise. We want to see you high above all. Worship the Lord if you can. I know we don't know the words, but just

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0: Psalm 25, verses 8 to 15. Good and upright is the Lord. Therefore he instructs sinners in his ways. He guides the humble in what is right and teaches them his way. All the ways of the Lord are loving and faithful towards those who keep the demands of his covenant. For the sake of your name, Lord, forgive my iniquity, though it is great. Who then are those who fear the Lord? He will instruct them in the ways they should choose. They will spend their days in prosperity, and their descendants will inherit the land. The Lord confides in those who fear him. He makes his covenant known to them. My eyes are ever on the Lord, for only he will release my feet from the snare.
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3: Good afternoon, I'm Anna Rees Green. Andy Burnham is now officially the Prime Minister after being asked to form a government by the King during a reception at Buckingham Palace. In his first speech as PM, he announced his priority is to end rough sleeping and introduce measures to ease the cost of living. He also said he'll unveil a 10-year plan later this year, but warned the changes can't be done overnight. Mr. Burnham takes over from Sir Keir Starmer, who formally resigned earlier, saying he leaves the country stronger and fairer. The MP for Makerfield's critics say he's so far escaped proper scrutiny and takes office without a clear plan. A new look cabinet will be announced today, with continued speculation over who will become Chancellor. Mr. Burnham will speak to world leaders later, including Ukraine's President Volodymyr Zelensky, to reassure him the UK will stand with his country. Burnham has promised to take power out of Downing Street and into every postcode in the land. Former Bristol Mayor Lord Marvin Rees tells Premier that's a good thing for the church.
4: When you strengthen local governance, when we as city and regional governments and local governments can have more power, it means that we can become a more stable partner. So my churches in Bristol work very closely with me on everything: housing, women in brothels, child poverty, hunger, the whole thing.
3: Nine Christian networks have written to Andy Burnham to urge him to prioritise activities that contribute to the common good. The letter was coordinated by the Fellowship of Reconciliation. Its director, John Cooper, tells Premier the new Prime Minister recognises the valuable contribution faith groups make to politics.
5: He's someone who has not hidden his Catholic faith shaping, nor the fact that he's had a religious chaplain for many years. And so what I'm hoping for is that as part of this new leadership, I mean, obviously I'd love him to agree with us, but at least he recognises the value that people of faith bring to public conversation.
3: And an inquest into the death of former Conservative Minister Anne Widdecombe will open in Exeter tomorrow morning. The 78-year-old, who's thought to have been the victim of a targeted attack, was found dead at her home on Dartmoor nearly 2 weeks ago. The 28-year-old man arrested on suspicion of her murder is still being questioned by police, who have until tonight. Now in Pembrokeshire, a school is protesting after the council voted to remove its church affiliation. Ysgol Cwllgerwen Church in Wales Primary School is voluntary controlled, meaning it's state-funded and council-run, but the land was given to it by the church. Parents and teachers say the community links to the church in Wales run deep. Ewan Thomas is Chief Executive and Diocesan Secretary of the Diocese of St David's.
6: When the community speaks out in such volumes as they have done, it begs the question, why is the authority pursuing such action against what the community actually wants?
1: The weather, brought to you in partnership with In Touch Ministries, leading people around the world into a growing relationship with Jesus Christ.
3: And the weather, southern and

0: central England, enjoy a warm afternoon. London's currently 25 degrees Celsius with sunny spells. Sheffield is seeing 24 degrees under mostly cloudy skies. Wales is mild with Cardiff expecting 24 degrees. In Northern Ireland, Belfast is at 15 degrees Celsius and largely cloudy. Scotland presents a contrast with Dumfries and Galloway at a pleasant 20 degrees. In the far north, there is 14 degrees across the Shetland Islands. It's mostly cloudy with a chance of light showers. Expect settled warm weather to continue into the week. That's your latest from the Premier News team. For more from a Christian perspective, head to premierchristian.news.
1: This hour is brought to you by Kingdom Bank, the Christian bank that is changing the way Christians and churches use their money.

Paul Wilbur and Holy Fire. You just have to wait for the hallelujah before you speak after that song. Josh with you here on Premier Christian Radio. Hello, you. It's the 20th of July and the weather a little bit cooler across much of the UK today, which I think is a welcome break. There's plenty going on and we're going to be discussing it all this afternoon and with you right the way through until six. So we've got loads of time. I would love to hear from you on news today of a new Prime Minister, the seventh in 10 years. Andy Burnham becomes the UK's 59th Prime Minister. And during his speech, he said that he is acutely aware of the high turnover of Prime Ministers recently, and he wants to give people more breathing room. I wonder what exactly that means or looks like. We're going to be getting expert opinion about this new Prime Minister. What do you make of Andy Burnham? I'd love to hear from you this afternoon. Always value your input, your opinion. You can get in touch two ways. Text me, if you like, if you're out and about. Maybe that's the easiest way to do it this afternoon. 66777 is the number. Start your message with the word Premier. That makes sure that it gets through to me. And studio@premier.org.uk is the email address if you prefer that method as we begin to discuss a new Prime Minister. Yeah, the seventh in 10 years. So if you're feeling a bit dizzy about it all, that's probably why. Let me know. We'll also be touching base on grief, something that affects all of us at some point or another. What about grief in children? How do we best help children going through dealing with the loss of a loved one? Also, some great Bible teaching from the late, great Stuart Briscoe before 3 o'clock. I'm glad you're here. Next, though, we need to talk about the football, don't we? Did you or didn't you watch the England game on Saturday?

0: Nice. Rivers and Robots reminding us that God is our provider. Just after two then on your Monday afternoon, welcome along to Premier Drive. I'm Josh Carter, keeping you company right the way through until 6 o'clock. And I hope you had a fantastic, restful weekend. Now, as a rule, I try my best to be a humble man. You know, I really do. I don't like to gloat. I don't like to boast. You know, I'm certainly not the kind of radio presenter who likes to point the finger at his wonderful, loyal audience and say, I told you so. But I told you so. If you were tuned in on Saturday afternoon, you may remember that I spent practically the entire time on a one-man mission, begging you, pleading with you, and giving you my four solid reasons why you had to ignore whatever you were doing that evening and drop everything and watch England take on France in the World Cup bronze final. I promised you that if you took my advice, it would be worth it. And what did we get on Saturday night? 10 goals. Yes, 10 goals in one football match. An absolute end-to-end chaotic roller coaster of a thriller. Now, out in my back garden, it was complete and utter pandemonium because I set up a big screen. I invited friends, family, and the neighbours round. We were leaping out of the deck chair every 10 minutes, cheering so loudly, I think you could hear us two streets away. It wasn't just a consolation match. It was one of the most entertaining games of the entire summer. So, as we kick off a brand new week of Premier Drive, I have one simple question for you this afternoon. Did you listen to me? Did you take my Saturday advice and tune into the madness? Or are you now in your car, at your desk, drowning in football FOMO because you decided to do something else instead? I want to hear your confessions and your celebrations. Did you watch the 10-goal thriller? And where were you watching it from? Text the studio 66777. Start your message with the word Premier or drop me an email into the studio. 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Hopefully you did watch it. If you haven't watched it yet, there are some highlights on iPlayer, which are well worth watching. For once, the highlights literally are the highlights. There were so many, I think they struggled to fit it in to the 10 minutes. But did you listen to me? Did you watch it? Let me know.
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0: Wonderful stuff from Max and Lydia there. Make sure you tune in. If you've not listened before on a Saturday, you will love it. Maybe you're used to listening to something else on a Saturday morning. Well, make the switch because you will not regret it. Coming up then, news and reaction on us having a new Prime Minister. The 59th Prime Minister of the UK is now officially Andy Burnham, our 7th in 10 years. He's been busy saying that he's going to give people a bit of breathing room because he's acutely aware of the high turnover of Prime Ministers. What do you make of it all? Studio at premier.org.uk. Let me

0: Essential Christian. Yes and amen. 20 minutes past two. I want to know, did you watch the England game on Saturday night? Did you follow my advice on Saturday afternoon and give it a go? Because if you did, you certainly didn't regret it. 10 goals. Maybe you missed the whole thing because you thought it was just going to be so pointless and now you regret it. I'd love to hear your confessions and your celebrations. Where did you watch the England game to round off the World Cup? Studio at premier.org.uk. Now, Andy Burnham is the UK's new Prime Minister. He's been to Buckingham Palace, where the King has invited him to form a government. What a job interview that is, by the way. It all means the man who only became an MP 5 weeks ago has the keys to number 10. Now, critics claim the incoming PM's not faced proper scrutiny in his entering office without a clear plan. So what can we expect from our seventh Prime Minister in a decade? Lydia has posed that question to Labour peer and former Mayor of Bristol. That's Lord Marvin Rees.
1: And I've known Andy for some years now. I was elected in May 2016. Andy came in, I think, is in 2017. So we spent a lot of time as place leaders, a lot of time on panels and discussions together. And we've both been part of this global network of mayors that's stepping up. I mean, Andy's been quite clear on some of the things he'll bring. One is that culture change within the party, which is about focusing on actually taking on the grand challenges that face us as a nation and as a world, and turning away from internal infighting. I think, and by the way, I'm not on an inside track on this. I'm just taking, you know, from what I think I know of Andy. I think there'll be a ferocious focus on delivery as well. It's one of the points I would make often, that mayors have to deliver. And this is not putting down MPs, whatever, but sometimes you'd see, published on social media, here's a letter I wrote about this, asking someone somewhere to sort it out. Mayors don't do that, right? The buck stops in the mayor's office, and so it's delivering. Whether it's solutions on public transport, whether it's public housing, rough sleeping and homelessness, child poverty, taking action on COVID. Andy's been at the front end of delivery. And what I expect is that culture to really come through in the premiership.
2: Now, Andy Burnham has already spoken about his plan to rewire Britain and give more powers to local areas. What do you make of that? And do you think there's a role for churches to contribute to this?

0: this country have moved on. Right? It was a mayor that said to me, it's an American mayor actually, but it crosses the Atlantic. We've the best model of government the 1960s could ask for. The problem is it's the 2020s, right? So Michael Hesse-Times wrote about this as well. You know, you need to release the energy around the country to lead. And look, in my city of Bristol, I'll give you a living example. Robert Jenrick was in charge of this for a while. You know, we brought forward plans to renovate our train station and unlock a regeneration in the middle of the city. 10,000 homes, 22,000 jobs, £1.5 billion to the city region economy. It took about 3.5 years for government to make a decision on that. It was on various ministers' desks, and we were ready to go. We were ready to line up our local supply chain, and they could not make a decision. And it was just ridiculous, right? So you have to create space for local people, for those regional city leaders, just to get on with things, right? Within a national framework, but that they can get on with things. And the role of the church, yes, because when you strengthen local governance, when we as city and regional governments and local governments can have more power, it means that we can become a more stable partner. So my churches in Bristol work very closely with me, right? We work very on everything, housing, women in brothels, child poverty, hunger, the whole thing. The better able I am to be a stable partner, the better able the churches are to plan, right, their service rollout. And that, by the way, that's not just churches turn up and they have this scattergun, non-strategic approach. They're building kind of 3-5 year plans on how they're going to be present in the city and build very sophisticated services. Give local power, those local agents can become the catalyst for more sophisticated intervention in place, including from the church.
1: And just finally, you know, how can we be praying for Andy Burnham and the country at this time? Obviously, as Christians, we know that prayer works, that prayer is powerful. How can we be praying? What should we be praying for Andy Burnham?
0: Wisdom. Because the world is a complex world. No solutions available to us come without a price to be paid. And it is perfectly possible that good things can have negative consequences for some people. And listen, it's going to be no secret. Andy is not Solomon. I am not Solomon. So we need as much wisdom as we can get. I think we can pray that he has good people around him, good friends, good colleagues. And that means this is not people who tell him everything he wants to hear. This is people who, in good faith, tell him things he needs to hear as well. And that's incredibly important. And then I think just recognizing that, as I said at the beginning, the very nature of the challenges we face are beyond any individual party, government, or country to cope with nowadays, right? The world is too big and immediate for that. And so we do need the Spirit of God, right, in the world, principalities and powers and all that, you know, that would come against God's vision for this world.
2: That is Lord Marvin Rees there speaking with Lydia as Andy Burnham becomes the new Prime Minister. You can read more at premierchristian.news. In a speech, he said he's acutely aware of the high turnover of British Prime Ministers. So I'm asking you this afternoon, are you feeling a bit dizzy by it all? The 7th in 10 years. studio@premier.org.uk. Do you think Andy Burnham's going to make a good go of it? Are you feeling cautious, worried, optimistic? Text me 66777 and start it with the word Premier. Right, before 3 o'clock, we'll look at how to best support children who are grieving, and we'll hear some great Bible teaching from the late, great Stuart Briscoe.
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That is Graves Into Gardens, Brandon Lake. I'm playing that this afternoon for two special people, Caroline and Woody the Cat, who listen in Fife. They requested that song on Saturday afternoon, but they say due to a technical problem, they didn't actually hear the song because it kept being interrupted. So there you go, Caroline, I played it for you there, and we were playing that song on Saturday because it reminds Caroline of a difficult time and God coming through, because Woody the Cat went missing and then was miraculously brought home. And that song always reminds Caroline of that amazing reality that God is interested in every aspect of our life, even a missing cat. But of course, Woody the Cat is very, very important indeed. And Caroline says, congratulations to England in the football. Yeah, I'm asking you this afternoon, where were you? Did you watch the 10-goal thriller? And I was saying, well, I told you so, because did you watch it? I was encouraging you on Saturday to watch it. Did you? Ken did. He says, Josh, well,

0: That's Dave Bilborough and My Deliverer. Now, we could often think of grief as a kind of emotional experience, and certainly that is true. But unresolved loss can affect every part of a person's life. And for children and young people, the effects can be especially significant and can shape lives long into adulthood. So how can we help children process their grief? Well, founder and CEO of At A Loss, Yvonne Tulloch, joined Mal to unpack this.
1: I think the first thing to say is that grief is different for everybody anyway, as adult. You know, it's say that, one thing we must never do is say that we expect this or that of somebody else because it's unique. It's like a fingerprint. It's unique to you. What's going to go on for you. But we do recognise that with children and young people, there are some differences between adults and children. And one of those things is that we sort of talk about children, the way it's described is that they puddle jump. They move, adults move between emotions and thoughts and feelings and preferences.

and behaviours and everything very rapidly. And when they grieve, you know, you can oscillate very rapidly between one thing or another when you're grieving. And one of the reasons why people think they're going mad. But children will do that naturally. They process their grief in just little bits. They do a little bit of sadness, and then they're suddenly talking about something happy. And just as we're about to answer their sad question, they're onto something happy.

0: wonder what's gone on just then. So that, you know, that's natural and normal for children, to just sort of jump between a little bit of grief and sadness and what's going on in their lives. But the other thing, so we would often, we do say that children need specialist support. So we do encourage people where there are children to get the specialist support for them, and for you as a family. Because what we don't want is for family relationships to break down, and we do want children to get through their loss. And it's specialist, not least because as they grow up, it just keeps changing. So children need help with understanding death according to their level of understanding at that time in their development. And for young people, there's a great need for support from their peers, and they don't necessarily get it, you know, so there can be extra losses and difficulties that they face. So we just encourage people to seek support from the specialists. Child Bereavement UK is the big one in this space. Great partners of ours. But there are lots of support services. And if there's a local one near you who can help you as a family, then absolutely go for them, because they're brilliant.
1: And that's something that you do as a sort of an umbrella organisation. You partner with lots of different people who are specialists in certain fields. So that's, it's like an overall. So coming to you at the beginning of this journey is not a bad thing, because you can find out the specialists that you needed. Absolutely. And what about behaviour in children? What sort of things should we be looking out for in unresolved grief in a child or a young person?
0: Yeah, so children can go in on themselves, you know, and we can think that they're coping and they're not, you know. It's all that secret, those secret thoughts. The other thing about them is that they can assume things that aren't necessarily correct, you know. They can imagine things were even worse than they are, and so on. So going back to the need to support them, and as time goes by, we can begin to find that their behaviour can get disruptive, or they can become you know, they can shut themselves away, you know. So mental health and self-harm, turning to drink and drugs, you know, and so on, because they feel so sad. And so over time, we must look out for behavioural patterns and things that are just don't seem like the child that we had, and seek help, because we want to nip things in the bud. But the other thing I think it's important to say about children, because it's young people, and I extend this to young adults, because it's a rather arbitrary distinction, 18, that suddenly they're an adult, you know. In the late teens and 20s, they're just, you know, the young adults, they're overgrown children. They're just, you know, developing still into adults. And that can be a very difficult time, because often they're away at university. They're away from the support of family and friends, but in an environment where everyone expects them to be happy and expects them to be enjoying their life. And that's one of the reasons why, and the pressure of work and studies and so on, it's one of the reasons why suicide can be so great in that age group. So again, I go back to, please make sure that you encourage your children, young people, to receive support, and your young adults. And we can help them. They can come to the Bereavement Journey. They can come online. They can go to the Bereavement Journey in person to their university or a nearby church group. But young adults must be supported. They can look like they're okay, but deep down, they're very, very lonely and very sad.
2: Some great advice there from Yvonne Tulloch. She's the founder and CEO of At A Loss, talking there with Mal. 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Search for Daytime on Premiere. And don't forget that if you were affected by anything that we were just listening to there, our National Christian Helpline is open right now. That is Premiere Lifeline, for a listening ear. And also for someone to pray with you, if that is what you would like. The number is 0300 111 0101. Lines are open 9 a.m. to 5 p.m. Monday through to Friday. That's 0300 111 0101.

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2: Don't forget, this afternoon I'm asking you if you're feeling a bit dizzy about having a seventh Prime Minister in a decade, Andy Burnham saying that he's going to give people a bit of breathing space because he's acutely aware of what is going on. How do you feel about a new Prime Minister? How do you feel about Andy Burnham? In particular, he's been to see the King. What a job interview that is. I mean, you got nervous about your recent job interview. Imagine going to Buckingham Palace. That's something else, isn't it? Studio at Premier. .org.uk. Right, let's go for some Bible teaching now. And I wonder, do friends or colleagues ever think that you're strange because of your faith in Jesus? Or maybe you even get defensive when they ask you about it. Well, in Telling the Truth, the late Stuart Briscoe addresses a challenge which often faces us.
3: Jesus said, if they obey my teaching, they'll obey yours. The implication, of course, is if they disobey my teaching, they'll disobey yours. How many people who are Christians have discovered that their friends will be perfectly amenable to them until you start communicating to them what Jesus said about something? How many of you have had problems in your families when you've tried to talk about Christian marriage to your friends who are simply living without the benefit of marriage? How many of you have run into problems with your friends when, as long as you didn't say anything about the fact they were cheating on their taxes, you got along fine? But as soon as you started talking about being honest, they didn't like that one little bit. Hostility comes up. Now, Peter sums it all up beautifully for us. He says, dear friends, don't be surprised at the painful trial you are suffering as though something strange were happening to you. But rejoice that you participate in the sufferings of Christ. If you're insulted because of the name of Christ, you are blessed. If you suffer as a Christian, do not be ashamed, but praise God. Well, finally, how do we address hostility like this? Well, the first thing we do is we don't be surprised by it. It is perfectly understandable. It is to be expected. This does not mean we go out of our way to be objectionable. It doesn't mean that we go out just causing trouble. It doesn't mean that we're going out of our way to make ourselves martyrs. What it means is we're living consistent Christian lives in a situation that is not fundamentally Christian. But we're not surprised by the hostility. Second,

0: Secondly, we're not intimidated by it either. For the Lord Jesus said the Counselor will come. The Holy Spirit will come. And He will become an inner resource for you so that in your school or in your university or on your athletic team or in your business or in your partnership or even in your marriage, you will discover inner resources from the Spirit of God to enable you to stand tall in invidious circumstances. Don't be intimidated by it, and don't forget the Spirit of truth. If we are to be Christ's disciples in a world that is fundamentally hostile, in the power of the Spirit of God, we're to stand tall and not be surprised if we suffer trials, but to take great comfort from the fact that we are partaking in the sufferings of Christ.
1: The late, great Stuart Briscoe with some wonderful teaching for us, as always. You can hear him every single day here on Premiere, Monday through to Friday, 9:30 in the morning, telling the truth. If you're an early bird, catch him at 4 a.m. as well. Maybe you have to get up for the early shift, or maybe you just can't sleep. Hey, may as well listen to some great Bible teaching, yeah? Always lots of it here on your favourite radio station. We're hurtling towards 3 o'clock together. News update from the team, of course, as always. And then we'll continue to unpack a new Prime Minister here in the UK. Andy Burnham has been sworn in. He's gone to see the King and he's got the job. He's got the keys to number 10. He's not been an MP for all that long and suddenly he finds himself to be Prime Minister. Wow. I wonder, did you ever get a promotion quicker than you thought? Let me know. studio@premier.org.uk. In the next hour, we'll be looking specifically at whether or not the new Prime Minister maybe has the ear of the church because he was brought up in the Catholic faith. He's often spoken about how his Christian upbringing has shaped his values. What about now, though? What's he really like behind the scenes? I'm sure we'll be finding out pretty soon, but we'll get some expert opinion on that. I'd love to hear what your thoughts are on the new Prime Minister. Text me 66777. Start your message with the word Premier. Right, see you on the other side of the news.

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13: Good afternoon, I'm James Lewis. The new Prime Minister says his top priority in the job will be to end rough sleeping. Andy Burnham began his day at The Passage, a homeless centre in Westminster founded on Catholic principles. He says he managed a similar scheme as Mayor of Greater Manchester.
14: We did bring people inside in the pandemic, and that's what I'm saying as I go into government today. We did it then, we can do it now, get the basics right, but to care for people at the heart of everything that we do.
13: A new look cabinet will be announced shortly. Burnham's team have confirmed he'll unveil a 10-year plan later this year. He's expected to call Volodymyr Zelensky to offer the UK's continued support of Ukraine. Earlier, Sir Keir Starmer left Number 10, saying it was the privilege of his life to have served as Prime Minister. Meanwhile, the new PM's being urged to move away from an arms industry-led model of growth to prioritise activities that can

0: tribute to the common good. In a letter coordinated by the Fellowship of Reconciliation, 9 Christian networks say an economy built on weapons production isn't a sustainable foundation for the country's future. The Fellowship's director, John Cooper, tells Premier Moore.
1: We've had an economy really trying to prepare for war, such as greater investment in arms factories. And we want to say that's not what our country needs, and that's not what's in the best interest of the many people who are unemployed around our country today.
0: In other news, a Chinese church pastor released after spending 266 days in prison says he will not stop advocating until fellow believers still behind bars are freed. Pastor Ezra Jin Magiri, founder of the Beijing Zion Church, was reunited with his family last week after nearly 8 months in detention. Writing in the Wall Street Journal, Jin thanked God for what he described as a miracle, but said his joy remains incomplete while 8 members of his church remain imprisoned. He says the detained Christians are being held in cramped cells, sleeping on the floor mats in extreme heat, with many separated from their young families. In Pembrokeshire, a school is protesting after the council has voted to remove its church affiliation. A school, Caerwen Church in Wales Primary School, is a voluntary controlled education centre, meaning it's state-funded and council-run, but the land was given to it by the church. Parents and teachers say the community links to the church in Wales run deep. Ewan Thomas is Chief Executive and Diocesan Secretary of the Diocese of St David's.
2: When the community speaks out in such volumes as they have done, it begs the question, why is the authority pursuing such action against what the community actually wants?
0: And FIFA will investigate Argentina's behaviour after the final whistle of the World Cup final. A scuffle broke out after Spain won 1-0, with the losers turning their back on the trophy presentation.
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0: Across the UK this Monday afternoon, it's a mixed picture. Southern and central England and Wales are enjoying a warm day, with London at 25 degrees Celsius and Cardiff at 24, seeing sunny spells develop. Further north, it's cooler and cloudier. Scotland expects light rain or showers in the north and northwest, with Edinburgh at 21 degrees. Northern Ireland is mostly cloudy with a chance of light rain. Belfast currently 15 degrees Celsius, seeing bright spells develop later. Winds are generally light. That's the latest from the Premier News team. For more stories from a Christian perspective, head to premierchristian.news.
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That is unstoppable. Joe Hardy, Kaz and Grace Cumberbatch. What a brilliant collab that is to get the 3 o'clock hour underway. It's the 20th of July. Josh with you here on Premier Christian Radio. And we are getting reaction to having a new Prime Minister this afternoon. What about the Prime Minister's faith? We'll be having a closer look at that because he was brought up in the Catholic faith and has often spoken about how his Christian upbringing has shaped his values. How much of that has made it into his adult life, how much of it will make it into number 10. Also, 9 Christian networks and churches are calling on the new Prime Minister to prioritise peace, to prioritise sustainable economies and to tackle the root causes of social unrest. The letter has been coordinated by the Fellowship of Reconciliation and we'll hear a bit more about that in this hour. But can you imagine Andy Burnham today had to go and see the King? I mean, what a job interview that is. I want to talk about job interviews next.

0: Danny Gokey, and we all need Jesus. It's 13 minutes past three, and that is true for all of us, by the way. We all need Jesus. It's not just for some people, not just for your parents, not just for your grandparents, not just for your next door neighbour, your husband or your wife, for you. We all need Jesus. Now, as we kick off this 3 o'clock hour, I want to talk about something that unites every single one of us in universal sweaty palm dread, the job interview. Now, the reason it's on my mind is twofold, because I've been thinking about the new Prime Minister, Andy Burnham. And wow, I mean, what a task to go and see the King. Today, he started his official onboarding, marching up to Buckingham Palace, meeting His Majesty, bowing, formally taking on the biggest job in the country. I mean, can you imagine the pressure? But I'm also thinking about it because on exactly the opposite end of the scale, my own son right now is currently in the local McDonald's having an interview. And I have to be honest with you, I don't know who is sweating more today, Andy Burnham standing in front of King Charles or my son trying to explain why he wants to flip burgers and make McFlurries. In fact, as a dad, I think I may well be pacing around if I wasn't sitting in this studio talking to you. Now, we've all done it, haven't we? We've prepped, we've gone to the interview, but I want to know about your stories of the interview, please, because we've all been there, haven't we? We've all experienced that mind-blanking panic. So this afternoon, job interview stories, please. What's the best, the worst, the most hilarious experience that you've had in a job interview? Maybe you suffered an absolute wardrobe malfunction on the way into the building. Maybe your brain froze and you gave an answer so ridiculous that you still cringe about it this afternoon. Or maybe you were asked a question so bizarre that you didn't even know how to respond. So whether you've got an interview at Buckingham Palace, the Golden Arches, or somewhere in between, let's hear your stories, please. Text me right now, 66777. Start your message with the word Premier. Drop me an email this afternoon, studio@premier.org.uk. Let's share the pain and the laughs this afternoon.
1: Would you like to understand your Bible more deeply? Have you wondered what a particular book is saying to you today? Can the Bible speak to your situation? Find out the answers to these questions by listening from 6 this evening for some inspired Bible teaching from around the world.

0: Yes. Oh, you've got to love a bit of Keith Green. You put this love in my heart. And I've told you this before. Keith Green sounds way better if you're listening to it on vinyl. Okay, so if you've got a record player, go to the charity shop and see if you can find a Keith Green record, because often they are there in the box. And I tell you what, you will be delighted to listen to him in all his analogue glory. Right, it's coming up to 20 past three and we're talking about job interview stories, the good, the bad and the mind-blanking and downright terrifying. We're thinking about the new Prime Minister having to meet the King today. Can you imagine the pressure on that interview? My own son, right now, sweating out an interview at McDonald's. I haven't heard from him yet. I hope it's going well. Well, let me tell you about a recent interview of mine where I had to pitch ideas. Have you ever been to a job like this where there's not much of a job description and you have to pitch what you would do? It's kind of like Dragon's Den and The Apprentice all rolled into one. And there was a very scary lady from the diocese grilling me as well. In fact, it was on a really hot day, so I was grilled and cooked at the same time. It was quite scary, to be honest. So please let me know your stories of recent interviews. Maybe there's an interview that you remember from when you were a kid and you can still feel the panic and remember what you said, or perhaps what you didn't say. Did you survive the grilling and the cooking? Did you get the job? Let me know this afternoon. Job interview stories, please. studio@premier.org.uk. Text me 66777. Start your message with the word Premier. Now, on the subject of Andy Burnham and getting the job as Prime Minister after meeting the King, 9 Christian networks and churches are calling on him to prioritise peace, sustainable economies, and tackle the root cause of social unrest. In a letter coordinated by the Fellowship of Reconciliation, they say peace and diplomacy should be the guiding focus on foreign policy. And they want to see a new economic direction which prioritises activities that contribute to the common good. But is the new Prime Minister likely to heed the calls? Well, John Cooper is Director of the Fellowship of Reconciliation, and he's been speaking to Donna.
1: Fellowship of Reconciliation is part of a network of Christian peace organisations that get together 2 to 3 times a year and really reflect on what we're doing and where we think we're called to go. We recognise that the new Prime Minister, who starts

0: today will have a unique opportunity in a time of increasing warfare, of climate change, to set a new tone. And we wanted to lay out a challenge to change course and instead point the country towards a world of peace rather than simply preparing for war.
1: Well, yes, you are calling on him to prioritise peace. What does that mean, though, in practical terms for the UK government?
0: For us, this moment, there's various different options for the government to prioritise peace. The first key thing for us is to recognise the vital role of the United Nations. Later this year, the UN General Assembly will elect a new Secretary General, and the UK, as one of the core partners of the UN, has a key vital casting vote. And so we want to see good international focus and priority given to that, with the ongoing situation in Gaza, in Israel and in Ukraine, where over 2 million people have been injured or killed. We want to see renewed focus on using international structures and systems to solve wars used to stop these conflicts. Then looking more deeply at the shape and state of the economy. The moment we've had an economy really trying to prepare for war, such as greater investment in arms factories. And we want to say that's not what our country needs, and that's not what's in the best interest of the many people who are unemployed around our country today. We've got 16% of young people unemployed. We want to see them given good and proper opportunities to develop themselves for the public good. And then finally, it's about recognising the core conditions that can lead to conflict in any level, including on our local streets, need to be tackled.
1: Yeah, really interesting. I mean, there's a lot there. Andy Burnham is going to have a huge entree, as you would expect. So, I mean, how hopeful are you that he's going to really take note of your letter?
0: Andy Burnham comes at quite an intriguing moment in the overall shape and flow of politics. He's someone who has not hidden his Catholic faith shaping, nor the fact that he's had a religious chaplain for many years. He's been heavily influenced by David Blunkett, a Methodist local preacher. And so what I'm hoping for is that as part of this new leadership, I mean, obviously I'd love him to agree with us, but at least he recognises the value that people of faith bring to public conversation about values, direction and leadership. We all know that going into leadership, you go in with one plan and then reality sends you off in another direction. We want him to know here's a direction you can take, and we'll support politicians of whatever rosette to step towards peace, because that's ultimately where we think the prosperity of the country and the better world sits.
1: What would that look like, though, in practice?
0: For the past probably 5 to 8 years, defence spending become really quite a big political football. People of many different outlooks have all said there isn't enough spent. And so it's felt at times the question has more been who will turn the tap on fuller and just let the money flow. And we're saying no, that's not the answer to peace and security for everyone. So some simple things we've heard, early rumours that maybe overseas aid spending will increase. And of course, we would welcome that. We're deeply critical every time by many different political leaders that's been cut, because that builds lasting stability. But it also builds soft power around the world. If we're helping and supporting fragile nations and people, then that helps them feel warmer to us and look to us for peace and security. So that within itself is good. It's about recognising that, as I was sharing earlier, job opportunities for people in this country should not just be tied to military outcomes. We must think better and more that our development of people cannot ultimately lead to ways to kill people, whether it's artificial intelligence, manufacturing in the Midlands, looking at the role of engines and cars and all of that. That shouldn't simply be a sideline to the military industrial complex.
1: The letter also talks about tackling the root causes of social unrest. What do you believe those root causes are?
0: At the moment, I know just from walking around my local area, there is deep unrest because people are not seeing or feeling like they've got enough money in their pocket. If you don't feel like you're securing yourself, you lash out and push back. And so we need politicians to show and demonstrate ways that everyone is able to have a more secure income. If they feel more secure in their own income, they can be more welcoming and open to others because they don't feel as threatened. And if we see politicians simply dance around and mollify voices from the extreme right, we're never going to solve that core social unrest.
1: Do you think he'll be more open now?

0: to listening to the Fellowship of Reconciliation and to other faith voices now? So in some ways, are you more hopeful that we have a prime minister now who comes from a faith background?
1: Every politician does good photographs and others and make sure they do sit down with church leaders and people of all faiths. I think my hope is that maybe someone with a more active faith will more actively take an interest in the development of the faith voice. I think it's been recognised as important. My hope is that may turn into valuable.
2: That's John Cooper, who's the director of the Fellowship of Reconciliation, which has coordinated a letter to Andy Burnham from 9 Christian groups. The letter calls on the new PM to prioritise peace, sustainable economics and tackle the root causes of social unrest. Talking there to Premier's Donald Birrell, and if you want to keep up to date with this story, you can at our news website. That's premierchristian.news. Right, coming up soon, we'll go to God's Word, hear that read to us during the school run, and also we will be hearing more on Andy Burnham's premiership as it begins today. What about the faith of the new Prime Minister? We'll unpack that.
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0: Celtic worship, and because he lives. Josh with you here on Premier Christian Radio just after 3:30. Hope your Monday is behaving itself just a little bit. Very soon we'll continue to reflect on a new Prime Minister, a seventh in a decade. Are you spinning from all the new Prime Ministers? I feel like I am a little bit. What's your opinion of Andy Burnham? Let me know. studio@premier.org.uk. We're going to be hearing about his potential Christian faith, brought up in a Christian home, a Catholic faith he had when he was younger. He talks about his Christian upbringing, shaping his values. What about now? We'll get to the latest on that for you very soon. But for now, let's pause because it's time to jump back into the book of Acts for the last few weeks. At this time every afternoon, we've been enjoying hearing God's word read to us. We've got to Acts 22 and verse 22, actually.
1: This is the word of the Lord.
2: Acts chapter 22, verse 22 to chapter 23, verse 11. As they were shouting and throwing off their cloaks and flinging dust into the air, the commander ordered that Paul be taken into the barracks. He directed that he be flogged and interrogated in order to find out why the people were shouting at him like this. As they stretched him out to flog him, Paul said to the centurion standing there, "Is it legal for you to flog a Roman citizen who hasn't even been found guilty?" When the centurion heard this, he went to the commander and reported it. "What are you going to do?" he asked. "This man is a Roman citizen." The commander went to Paul and asked, "Tell me, are you a Roman citizen?" "Yes, I am," he answered. Then the commander said, "I had to pay a lot of money for my citizenship." "But I was born a citizen," Paul replied. Those who were about to interrogate him withdrew immediately. The commander himself was alarmed when he realized that he had put Paul, a Roman citizen, in chains. The commander wanted to find out exactly why Paul was being accused by the Jews. So the next day, he released

0: duty to God in all good conscience to this day. At this, the high priest Ananias ordered those standing near Paul to strike him on the mouth. Then Paul said to him, God will strike you, you whitewashed wall. You sit there to judge me according to the law, yet you yourselves violate the law by commanding that I be struck. Those who were standing near Paul said, How dare you insult God's high priest? Paul replied, Brothers, I did not realize that he was the high priest, for it is written, Do not speak evil about the ruler of your people. Then Paul, knowing that some of them were Sadducees and the other Pharisees, called out in the Sanhedrin, My brothers, I am a Pharisee, descended from Pharisees. I stand on trial because of the hope of the resurrection of the dead. When he said this, a dispute broke out between the Pharisees and the Sadducees, and the assembly was divided. The Sadducees say there is no resurrection, and that there are neither angels nor spirits, but the Pharisees believe all these things. There was a great uproar, and some of the teachers of the law, who were Pharisees, stood up and argued vigorously. We find nothing wrong with this man, they said. What if a spirit or an angel has spoken to him? The dispute became so violent that the commander was afraid Paul would be torn to pieces by them. He ordered the troops to go down and take him away from them by force and bring him into the barracks. The following night, the Lord stood near Paul and said, Take courage. As you have testified about me in Jerusalem, so you must also testify in Rome.
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2: Wonderful. We're getting there, aren't we, as we make our way through the book of Acts. Always so good to hear God's word read to us because different things just jump out, don't they? Well, today we're busy having a look at the new Prime Minister, our seventh in 10 years. Is your head spinning? Yeah, mine is too. How about this question? Does the church have the ear of Britain's new Prime Minister? Well, Andy Burnham was brought up in the Catholic Church and has often spoken about how his Christian upbringing has shaped his values. But when it comes to faith in public life, he's often been difficult to pin down. So what is he really like behind the headlines? Well, Esther has been speaking to Phil Jump this morning, Regional Minister for the Northwestern Baptist Association, who's worked with Andy Burnham over the years through churches across the Northwest. She began by asking how Burnham is viewed by people in the region.
3: He is hugely respected up here. I mean, a number of comments about him have talked about Hillsborough and that Anfield service, the 20th anniversary of the Hillsborough disaster, being a turning point in his political career. And of course, he absolutely went out for that Hillsborough inquiry. And so, you know, he's probably one of the few people that could walk into Anfield with an Everton scarf on and still get a standing ovation, because he is hugely respected for what he did in that. And, you know, it's interesting listening to some of the previous content. He did go against, he put that, the integrity, he put the need for that to happen above his own political career. He risked his political career for Hillsborough, and that has earned him huge respect.
4: Just remind me, how did he risk his political career?
3: Okay, so at the time he was Secretary of State for Culture, Media and Sport, and essentially, I was actually with him at that moment. I was next to him when that huge outburst occurred on the COP, where people just shouting justice or chanting justice for the 96. And it was quite interesting because he turned to me after the service and said, I'm going to go out. And I thought, they'll kill you. There was real anger in that moment. And he said, no, I'm going to go out and I'm going to talk to these people. So I was wearing a clerical shirt. I thought, well, I'll go with him because they won't kill a vicar. And out we went together, and he just did what we've seen him do. He just listened to people, and he went straight back to the town hall. There was a sort of ceremony at the town hall, and he announced the Hillsborough inquiry. And

0: you know, there's he either worked incredibly quickly or he you know, and put his job on the line. And but you know, you knew that's the Andy Burnham that I think a lot of people have talked about. You know, he didn't sit there and go, oh, is this Labour policy or Conservative policy? Is this is right. This is what needs to happen. These people have been served an injustice, and I am in a position of power to do something about it. And that's the Andy Burnham that I hope we're going to see as things go forward.
1: Amazing that you had that experience with him, you know, so many years ago, and you've got that insight into him now. He also worked quite closely with the churches in Manchester. Tell me about that.
0: Yeah, he does.

0: or you're talking to your listeners, and people say, "Well, I hope he listens to God's wisdom." And I think that's something he's done in Greater Manchester. He has realised that the church not only is a service deliverer, as you know, sorry, that's a bit of a blunt phrase, but you know what I mean. There's lots of stuff goes on that you know is able to be delivered through churches, but it's also someone who can give him insight. He might not use the word a prophetic voice, but he listens to the churches. He's got people appointed. He's built a network so that each borough of Greater Manchester, there is a clear link with the churches in that. And, you know, that these are people he talks to. You know, I noticed that the guy who does that, who heads it up, he's based, interestingly, at the Methodist Central Hall in Manchester, was at that moment when he had his entry into Parliament all those weeks ago. So, you know, clearly these are people he works with. And obviously, being a Baptist, you know, I'm very much that, you know, God's wisdom is heard through God's people and their deliberation. And I think that will be part of his premiership too. So, yeah, you know, he's got that history. And interestingly, he has been behind a similar network developing under the Manifesto of Hope on Merseyside.
1: Phil Jump there, speaking to Esther Higham. He said that from his experience, Andy Burnham has been genuinely willing to work alongside churches and recognises the important role that they play in serving their communities. Good news.
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0: 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And always, of course, from a Christian perspective. Right, on the way to 4 o'clock, we are going to pause and pray. It's a prayer for the school holidays, which you may find yourself on already. Maybe a couple more school runs to go, and then everyone will be there. I'll go for a news update at 4, and I'll see you after that.
1: I'm Chris Hudson. I used to be a primary school teacher, and I'm mindful that many schools are on the verge of breaking up for the holidays if they haven't already done so. All the tests and exams have been administered, all the reports written, and whilst they're still teaching, the staff will now be thinking ahead to September, working with new pupils, doing the same thing all over again, but differently. It's an important job, shaping future generations, and I think the ones who do it earn every day of their summer holidays. So here's my prayer. Father God, thank you for all those people who work in our schools. Thank you for all the time and effort they put in week after week to teach and encourage our children and young people. I'm thinking of the schools who serve my local community. This summer, help every member of staff in those schools to rest, putting their job to one side, at least for a time. Give them the space to stop, to remember how precious they are in themselves, to find moments of recreation, so come September, they can return re-energized, ready to share a new sense of curiosity, awe, and wonder with the next batch of pupils.

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5: Isaiah chapter 40, verse 31. But those who hope in the Lord will renew their strength. They will soar on wings like eagles. They will run and not grow weary. 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
8: Good afternoon, I'm James Lewis. The UK's fifth Prime Minister in 4 years is promising to tackle the cost of living, end homelessness and build more council homes. Andy Burnham's officially been appointed to number 10. He claims the government needs to be better as he looks to take power out of Whitehall and carry it into every postcode in the land. Critics say the incoming PM's not faced proper scrutiny and is entering office without a clear plan. But fellow former Mayor Lord Marvin Rees tells Premier that Burnham's time in Greater Manchester proves his credentials.
9: The buck stops in the mayor's office, and so it's delivering, whether it's solutions on public transport, whether it's public housing, rough sleeping and homelessness, child poverty, taking action on COVID. Andy's been at the front end of delivery. What I expect is that culture to really come through.
8: The Makerfield MP says a 10-year plan for Britain will be set out later this year as he begins to hire and fire ministers to form a fresh cabinet. David Lammy is out as Deputy Prime Minister and Justice Secretary. Helen Miller, the Director of the Institute for Fiscal Studies, shares her hopes for the future Chancellor.
10: Quite quickly, I think the Chancellor needs to set out a clear vision. If they want any hope of implementing serious policy this Parliament, they need to have other ministers and civil servants knowing exactly what they want to achieve so that they can pull in the right direction.
8: In other news, former England manager and captain Kevin Keegan has died at the age of 75. The double Ballon d'Or winner announced last month he'd been diagnosed with stage 4 cancer. A Chinese church pastor released after spending 266 days in prison says he won't stop advocating until fellow believers still behind bars are freed. Pastor Ezra Jin, founder of the Beijing Zion Church, was reunited with his family last week after nearly 8 months in detention. Writing in the Wall Street Journal, Jin thanked God for what he described

0: as a miracle, but says his joy remains incomplete while 8 members of his church remain imprisoned. He says the detained Christians are being held in cramped cells, sleeping on floor mats in extreme heat, with many separated from their young families. Here, a school in Pembrokeshire is protesting after the council voted to remove its church affiliation. Iscol Kilgerran Church in Wales Primary School is voluntary controlled, meaning it's state-funded and council-run, but the land was given to it by the church. Parents and teachers say the community links to the church in Wales run deep. Ewan Thomas is chief executive and diocesan secretary of the Diocese of St David's.
1: It's worked well for, 180 years. The current parents, teachers and pupils want to retain that status. What they should be doing is taking a step back and going, yes, let's listen to the community's needs and wants.
0: And more than 2 million people will face a hosepipe ban as South East Water extends restrictions. 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
0: It's a mixed picture this Monday afternoon. Southern and central England and Wales are enjoying a warm day, with London at 25 degrees Celsius and Cardiff at 24, seeing sunny spells develop. A bit cooler further north in England. Scotland expects light rain in the north and northwest, with Edinburgh at 21 degrees. Northern Ireland is mostly cloudy with a chance of light rain. Belfast currently 15 degrees Celsius, seeing brighter spells later. That's your latest from the Premier News team. 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

again. Life Church and Dance Again. 7 minutes past four. It's the 20th of July today. Josh with you here on Premier Christian Radio. Hopefully Monday behaving itself. If you're at work, maybe less than an hour to go until you clock off. I'm going to be with you all the way, cheering you on. Okay. In fact, coming up for you very soon, in about half an hour, we've got Bernie Dimet's A Different Perspective. We always love to listen to the Australian preacher and teacher just after half past four weekdays. And he's got a brand new series for us today, 5 Ways to Overcome Fear. Today, talking about overcoming anxiety in our lives. It's going to be great, and he is on the way soon. Also, we're getting further reaction to having a new Prime Minister. Yes, because Andy Burnham has been to see the King and is now the UK's 59th Prime Minister, perhaps more significantly, the 7th in 10 years. He has been saying he wants to give the UK a bit of breathing room after all of those Prime Ministers and that revolving door. What do you think of it, though? Have you been a bit dizzy by that going on, or are you happy and pleased that Andy Burnham is in position? We'll be finding out a bit more expert opinion as well. Don't forget, studio@premier.org.uk is where you can send me an email.

0: Gateway worship. Michael Bethany is worthy of it all. 4:15. Hopefully you are getting there on your Monday. I'm cheering you on all the way. Different perspective on the way from Bernie Dimer. He's got a new series for us, so looking forward to hearing from him this afternoon. 5 ways to overcome fear is what he's talking to us about all this week. Next, though, we're new Prime Minister. Andy Burnham, after months of speculation, he has become the new PM. Outside the Northwest, not really a household name. So what can we expect from this new Prime Minister? We'll get to the bottom of it next.
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0: That is beautiful, quite literally, because that's what the song's called. 21 minutes past four, Josh keeping you company here on Premier Christian Radio after months of speculation. Andy Burnham today has become Britain's new Prime Minister. Outside the Northwest, he may not be a household name, but the former Health Secretary has spent more than two decades in frontline politics and has often spoken about the influence of his Christian upbringing on his values and public life. So what kind of Prime Minister is he likely to be, and what might his leadership mean for Christians and for the country? Our man in the know is James Mildred, Director of Communications and Engagement at Christian Action Research and Education. They engage with the government on a swathe of different issues, and Premier's Esther Higham asked him this morning what he makes of Andy Burnham.
1: I mean, I think first of all, you just have to look at the man's social media to know that he's a very confident and competent communicator. And he wants to communicate. Now, that has raised some criticisms. So far, the criticism mainly has been that he's avoided intensive press scrutiny. And I think he will need to demonstrate that he is open to taking rigorous questions from our nation's media. But at the moment, what you're seeing more is him sitting down with members of the public. He just did something in Cardiff, for example. He's reacting to things that are said about him. So Leader of the Opposition, Kevin Badenoch, said some things. He did a video in response. And it's all very tongue-in-cheek. And there's a sort of a northern charm about it, right? So here's somebody who is able to cut through. And I think that'll be a massive change from Keir Starmer. I think politically, it would be fair to say that actually they both sort of occupy a similar space in terms of their roots in the Labour Party. They'd be on a sort of soft left of the Labour Party. Burnham, though, is facing more criticism for sort of being a bit of a yes man. He's sort of a all things to all people. I mean, I hate to tell you, but that's just called politics. So I wouldn't read too much into that at this stage. I think the fact that Jeremy Corbyn has come out and said he's cautiously optimistic about Burnham's premiership is because there is this hope that Burnham will really lean more into sort of distinctive left-wing politics. And you'll start to see a different policy platform emerging in some areas. I think in other areas, inevitably, he will be constrained by world events, for example, and just the fact that we don't have a lot of money lying around as a country. So it's going to be absolutely fascinating. Now, look, I love politics and I enjoy all of this kind of drama. And so I'm excited because I like the day of a new prime minister. I like seeing the new comms. I like seeing how they're going to approach things. So

0: issues that, Mr. Burnham's going to have to grapple with.
1: Yeah, we'll come to those in a couple of moments as well. Donald Trump has called him extremely liberal. Is he?
0: I mean, look, I mean, you have to allow for a healthy degree of exaggeration with Donald Trump. I think he holds to some fairly classic Labour positions. For example, his commitment to massively expanding council house building, which I don't actually think is a bad idea at all. I think is a very traditional Labour policy. I think the fact that historically he's always been on the left economically. I think the fact he's talking about some potential kind of wealth tax, I'd have personally more reservations about that, but that is distinctly sort of Labour policy. So I wouldn't say he's extremely liberal. I think here's somebody who believes in the power of government, believes the state has an important role to play in providing public services and in helping the most vulnerable in society. I think the other thing with Andy Burnham is I'm not sure he's an overly ideological man. I think there is a pragmatist in him. And I say that simply because he's managed to exist happily within the governments of Tony Blair, then Gordon Brown. He was in the shadow cabinet for Jeremy Corbyn. And it was only in 2017 that he then left to run for becoming the mayor of Greater Manchester. So I think there is a degree of flexibility. And again, I'm not sure that's necessarily a bad thing. I think if you're trying to hold together a political party with 400 plus MPs representing, you know, all the way from blue Labour on the right to sort of the real extremes on the left, I think you're going to need to be a little bit more pragmatic.
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1: Matt Maher with the Lord's Prayer for us just after 4:30, just after 5:25. 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

0: from a Christian perspective. 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Talking of perspective, it's time to look at a different perspective with Bernie Dimer. The Australian preacher and teacher is here, and all this week, he's got a brand new series for us.
1: What if you and I could discover a way to live so that we don't worry about anything? Not necessarily changing our circumstances, but changing the way we live them out. We wouldn't know how, wouldn't we? Hi, I'm Bernie Dimer, and welcome to the program today as we kick off a new series of messages called Five Ways to Overcome Fear. And do stay tuned, because in just a few minutes, I'll be telling you about my free daily devotional, Fresh. It's all about helping you draw closer to Jesus to become all that He made you to be. So many people spend so much time being afraid in their lives. Maybe it's a crisis or just a sense of this nagging, ongoing thing that something bad's going to happen. A negativity, a pessimism, always thinking the worst, always imagining the worst, always expecting the worst. That's why last week on the program, we looked at this whole fear thing, the reality that scary things do happen to us in our lives, and they're going to happen again. And the reality, whether we care to believe it or not, that God's heart is for us not to be afraid. So often we put on a brave face or a cool, calm exterior, but inside, so many people are torn apart, shaken to the core by fear and worry. So this week, we're going to do some rubber hits the road stuff in a series that I've called Five Ways to Overcome Fear. Five very practical things that you and I can do to banish fear and worry. Now, let me make this clear. I am talking about living a life that, by and large, is free from fear and worry. Scary things will still come at us in life. It's about living through them with a calm delight and resolve, with a deep knowledge that actually God is in this place with us. The first thing I want to share with you today is that our mind matters. What we do with our thoughts really matters. Back in 1953, a bloke by the name of Norman Vincent Peale wrote a classic book. It's called The Power of Positive Thinking. And for a long time, I have to tell you, I poo-hooed it. It's not about positive thinking, I said. It's about trusting in God. Even when I started reading this book not so long ago, I was pretty skeptical. But what he expounds in his book is exactly what God talks about in the Bible.

our mind matters. Let me take you to a passage that I personally often go to. It's the Apostle Paul on death row writing to his friends, the Philippians. Listen to what this man writes from his dank prison cell. This comes from Philippians chapter 4, beginning at verse 6. He says, "Do not worry about anything, but in everything, by prayer and supplication, with thanksgiving, let your requests be made known to God, and the peace of God, which surpasses all understanding, will guard your hearts and your minds in Christ Jesus." Finally, beloved, whatever is true, whatever is honorable, whatever is just and pure and pleasing and commendable, if there is any excellence, if there is anything worthy of praise, think about these things. Keep on doing the things that you've learned and received and heard and seen in me, and the God of peace will be with you. I rejoice in the Lord greatly that now at last you have revived your concern for me. Indeed, you were concerned for me, but had no opportunity to show it. Not that I'm referring to being in need, for I've learned to be content with whatever I have. I know what it is to have little. I know what it is to have plenty. In any and all circumstances, I have learned the secret of being well fed and of going hungry and having plenty and of being in need. I can do all things through him who strengthens me. Let me just start with just the first two verses here. Look at them again with me. Philippians chapter 4, verses 6 and 7. Do not worry about anything, but in everything, by prayer and supplication, with thanksgiving, make your requests known to God. And the peace of God, which surpasses all understanding, will guard your hearts and your minds in Christ Jesus. How do we not worry? Let me ask you that. You see, in my experience, worry is something that just happens. I've wanted to turn the worry tap off so many times, but this stream of worrying thoughts just keeps on flooding into my mind. Now, I'm as strong-willed and as disciplined a person as you'll find anywhere. When I set my mind to achieving something, invariably I do. It's been like that all my life. But you know something? I am powerless to turn off the worry tap. It's horrifying when you worry. It grips your whole life. You're waking and you're sleeping and you toss at night. And have you ever noticed that? And it's believing in these two verses that's enabled me to end the worry in my life. And you know something? When you stop worrying, you have peace. And that's exactly what Paul tells us. That's exactly what God wants to tell us today. Do not worry about anything, but in everything. How do I stop worrying? Not by turning the tap off myself, but by replacing it with something else, with the "but" in everything that Paul writes about. Do not worry about anything, but in everything. So what's the "but"? What's the thing that we should replace the worrying with? All that time, that energy we spend worrying, what do I do with it? I transfer it to something else. To what else? But in everything. Now that means everything. In everything that's causing me worry, by prayer and supplication. What does that mean? By praying and entreating and asking God, seeking him. So instead of wasting all that time and energy on worrying, spend it instead on praying and asking God. Imagine how different our lives would be every time a worrying thought comes to haunt the deepest recesses of our minds. We say, hang on a minute, stop. I am not going to think on that. I am not going to dwell on that worry. I am not going to brood and worry, but instead, I am going to pray. How? With thanksgiving. God, I thank you I'm in this place. You know something? I thank you that I have an opportunity to trust you. I thank you that unless you show up here, I'm in trouble. Now, Lord, here's my problem. Here it is. Will you help me? Thank you, God. If every time we go to worry, instead of worrying, we do this instead, here is what the Bible promises us. Now listen very carefully to this promise because it's a promise that's going to change your life. Do not worry about anything, but in everything by prayer and supplication, with thanksgiving, let your requests be made known to God. Now here comes the promise. And the peace of God, which surpasses all understanding, will guard your hearts and your minds in Christ Jesus. There it is. And you know something? That is exactly what happens. I challenge you. If you've got worries in your life, if you've got fears in your life, try this for just a few days. Every time you start worrying, go to God. Stop worrying, go to God, and do the "but" thing.

0: Instead, in everything by prayer and supplication, with thanksgiving, let your request be made known to God. And here's what happens. He's going to turn the worry tap off. See, no amount of strength or resolve or anything else that you and I can do is going to turn that worry tap off. Only God. And he's going to replace it with an amazing peace, an incredible peace. So the storm can still be raging. The circumstances can be getting worse. But you've been praying and entreating and thanking God instead of worrying. And you think to yourself, I can't explain this. I have this peace. How? Why? How can it be? That's why Paul calls it a peace that surpasses all understanding. God turned the worry tap off while you were praying. And he did what you and I couldn't do. And the peace of God that surpasses all understanding will guard your hearts and your minds in Christ Jesus. It's because the worry just can't get in. This is where the rubber hits the road. The Word of God is alive and active, amen, with the power to transform your life, to help you become all that God made you to be. And that's what the Fresh Daily Devotional is all about. 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My prayer is that your heart will be touched and transformed as you draw ever closer to Jesus through the power of His Word. Again, that web address is freshdevotional.org. God bless you. I'm Bernie Diamond, and I'll catch you again same time tomorrow with a different perspective.
1: Sounds like it's going to be another brilliant series this week from Bernie Dimer. He will be back same time, same channel tomorrow. Right, we're hurtling towards 5 o'clock together. We'll have a couple of songs on the way to your final update from the news team on the hour. 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
10: Good afternoon, I'm James Lewis. The new Prime Minister is setting out his top team, with a number of current Cabinet Ministers being shown the door. Rachel Reeves has announced she won't continue as Chancellor, saying it was the privilege of her life to serve in the Treasury. David Lammy says he'll support the government from the backbenches as he leaves his role as Deputy PM. Andy Burnham promised to change politics as he got the keys to Number 10 earlier and set out his top priority.
11: That work starts now. I will soon go through that door behind me and issue my first instruction to end rough sleeping in our country.
10: Burnham began his day at The Passage, a homeless centre in Westminster founded on Catholic principles.

0: Meanwhile, the new PM is being urged to move away from an arms industry-led model of growth to prioritise activities that contribute to the common good. In a letter coordinated by the Fellowship of Reconciliation, nine Christian networks say an economy built on weapons production isn't a sustainable foundation for the country's future. The Fellowship's director, John Cooper, tells Premier more.
1: We've had an economy really trying to prepare for war, such as greater investment in arms factories. And we want to say that's not what our country needs, and that's not what's in the best interest of the many people who are unemployed around our country today.
0: The Archbishop of Westminster, Richard Moth, is offering his congratulations to the new PM, saying he's praying for Burnham and his family. In other news, a Chinese church pastor released after spending 266 days in prison says he won't stop advocating until fellow believers still behind bars are freed. Pastor Ezra Jin, founder of the Beijing Zion Church, was reunited with his family last week after nearly 8 months in detention. Writing in the Wall Street Journal, Jin thanked God for what he described as a miracle, but says his joy remains incomplete while eight members of his church remain imprisoned. An inquest into the death of former Conservative Minister Anne Widdecombe will open in Exeter tomorrow morning. The 78-year-old, who is thought to have been the victim of a targeted attack, was found dead at her home on Dartmoor nearly 2 weeks ago. A 28-year-old man arrested on suspicion of her murder is still being questioned by police. And a school in Pembrokeshire is protesting after the council voted to remove its church affiliation. A school, Kingella Church in Wales Primary School, is voluntary controlled, meaning it's state-funded and council-run, but the land was given to it by the church. Parents and teachers say the community links to the church in Wales runs deep. Ewan Thomas is chief executive and diocesan secretary of the Diocese of St David's.
2: It's worked well for, 180 years. The current parents, teachers and pupils want to retain that status. What they should be doing is taking a step back and going, yes, let's listen to the community's needs and wants.
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0: Across the UK this Monday afternoon, we're seeing some sunshine for many, particularly across Wales and central and southern England. Cardiff is at 25 degrees Celsius and mostly sunny skies, while London is a warm 25 degrees with afternoon sunny spells. Heading north, Glasgow has sunny intervals at 24 degrees Celsius, but light rain or showers persist across the far north and west of Scotland. Over in Northern Ireland, Belfast is a cooler 15 degrees Celsius and largely cloudy with moderate winds. That's the latest from the Premier News team. For more stories from a Christian perspective, head to premierchristian.news.
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Mr. John Pantry, Send Me Out, which may be exactly what you're thinking as you've just walked out the doors of work for the day. Well done, you made it. You're jumping in the car, you're getting on the tube, you're walking home listening to Premier Christian Radio. Maybe you've been here already plenty of times this afternoon. Well, welcome if you're just joining us. Welcome back if you have been here already. And we are busy, well, taking stock, really, of the new Prime Minister. Andy Burnham has been to see the King and has been sworn in. And wow, what a job interview that was, I'm sure. What can we make of the seventh Prime Minister in a decade? We'll be getting some expert opinion on that. Also, the late, great Stuart Briscoe will be along with some brilliant Bible teaching for us. And we'll be looking at helping children who are grieving. Quite a lot coming up in our final hour together.

0: Yes, King's Cross Church, and hope has a name. Josh keeping you company here on Premier Christian Radio, 12 minutes past five on your Monday afternoon. Now, when you're facing a tough situation and you need a bit of guidance, what's your first move? 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
0: Thank you very much, Mr. Fanstone. Okay, the UK has its new 59th Prime Minister, perhaps more significantly, the 7th in 10 years. Andy Burnham is in. He's been saying he wants to give people a bit of breathing room, as he's very conscious that there has been a high turnover of Prime Ministers. Maybe you're a bit dizzy from it all. We'll get latest reaction next.

0: Andrew Peterson with Hosanna. So, Andy Burnham is the UK's new Prime Minister. He's been to Buckingham Palace today, where the King invited him to form a government. And you thought your last job interview was scary. It all means the man who only became an MP 5 weeks ago has the keys to number 10. Critics claim the incoming PM's not faced proper scrutiny and is entering office without a clear plan. So what can we expect from our seventh Prime Minister in a decade? Well, Lydia posed that question to Labour peer and former Mayor of Bristol, Lord Marvin Rees.
1: And I've known Andy for some years now. I was elected in May 2016. Andy came in, I think it was in 2017. So we spent a lot of time as place leaders, a lot of time on panels and discussions together. And we've both been part of this global network of mayors that's stepping up. I mean, Andy's been quite clear on some of the things he'll bring. One is that culture change within the party, which is about focusing on actually taking on the grand challenges that face us as a nation and as a world, and turning away from internal infighting. I think, and by the way, I'm not on an inside track on this. I'm just taking out, you know, from what I think I know of Andy. I think there'll be a ferocious focus on delivery as well. It's one of the points I would make often, that mayors have to deliver. And this is not putting down MPs, whatever, but sometimes you'd see, I've, you know, published on social media, here's a letter I wrote about this, asking someone somewhere to sort it out. Mayors don't do that, right? The buck stops in the mayor's office, and so it's delivering. Whether it's solutions on public transport, whether it's public housing, rough sleeping and homelessness, child poverty, taking action on COVID. Andy's been at the front end of delivery. And what I expect is that culture to really come through in the premiership.
2: Now, Andy Burnham has already spoken about his plan to rewire Britain and give more powers to local areas. What do you make of that? And do you think there's a role for churches to contribute to this?
1: I think it's a necessary agenda. I mean, this is what I've been talking about with mayors for many, many years. The very nature of the challenges that we face in this country have moved on, right? It was a mayor that said to me, it's an American mayor actually, but it crosses the Atlantic. We've the best model of government the 1960s could ask for. The problem is it's the 2020s, right? So Michael Heseltine's written about this as well. You know, you need to release the energy around the country to lead. And look, in my city of Bristol, I'll give you a living example. Robert Jenrick was in charge of this for a while. You know, we brought forward plans to renovate our train station and unlock a regeneration in the middle of the city. 10,000 homes, 22,000 jobs, £1.5 billion to the city region economy. It took about 3.5 years for government to make a decision on that. It was on various ministers' desks, and we were ready to go. We were ready to line up our local supply chain, and they could not make a decision. And it was just ridiculous, right? So you have to create space for local people, for those regional city leaders, just to get on with things, right? Within a national framework, but they can get on with things. And the role of the church, yes, because when you strengthen local governance, when we as city and regional governments and local governments can have more power, it means that we can become a more stable partner. So my churches in Bristol work very closely with me, right? We work very on everything, housing, women in brothels, child poverty, hunger, the whole thing. The better able I am to be a stable partner, the better able the churches are to plan, right, their service rollout. And that, by the way, that's not just churches turn up and they have this scattergun, non-strategic approach. They're building kind of 3-5 year plans on how they're going to be present in the city and build very sophisticated services. Give local power, those local agents can become the catalyst for more sophisticated intervention in place, including from the church.
2: And just finally, you know, how can we be praying for Andy Burnham and the country at this time? Obviously, as Christians, we know that prayer works, that prayer is powerful. How can we be praying? What should we be praying for Andy Burnham?
1: Wisdom. Because the world is a complex world. No solutions available to us come without a price to be paid. And it is perfectly possible that good things can have negative consequences for some people. And listen, it's going to be no secret. Andy is not Solomon. I am not Solomon. So we need as much wisdom as we can get. I think we can pray that he has good people around him, good friends, good colleagues. And that means this is not people who tell him everything he wants to hear. This is people who, in good faith, tell him things he needs to hear as well. And that's incredibly important. And then I think just recognizing that, as I said at the beginning, the very nature of the challenges we face are beyond any individual party, government or country to cope with nowadays, right? The world is too big and immediate for that. And so we do need the Spirit of God, right, in the world, principalities and powers and all that, you know, that would come against God's vision for this world.
0: That's Lord Marvin Rees there, speaking with Lydia, as Andy Burnham becomes the new Prime Minister. If you want to keep up to date with this story, our news website is a great place to go to, premierchristian.news, updated by the news team, and you can get prayer pointers as well for the things that you read, including this story. That's premierchristian.news.

Stuart Townend, we bow down as we approach 5:30 together on your Monday afternoon. Coming up then, lots of great Bible teaching into your Monday evening. Before we get there, we'll hear from someone you can normally catch up with in the mornings, 4:30 a.m. if you're an early bird, 4 a.m. rather if you're an early bird, 9:30 if you're up a little bit later in the morning, so you can hear the late, great Stuart Briscoe with his programme Telling the Truth. We'll hear a bit of that. But next, we'll turn our attention to grief, and in particular, helping children who are grieving.

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0: Hope Dast and Peace Be Still. Josh with you here on Premier Christian Radio, and we're into the final part of the programme together. Now, we often think of grief as a kind of emotional experience, and it is, of course, but unresolved loss can affect every part of a person's life, and for children and young people, the effects can be especially significant and could shape their lives long into adulthood. So how can we help children process their grief? Well, founder and CEO of At A Loss, that's Yvonne Tulloch, join Mal.
1: I think the first thing to say is that grief is different for everybody anyway, as adult. You know, say that, one thing we must never do is say that we expect this or that of somebody else because it's unique. It's like a fingerprint. It's unique to you. What's going to go on for you. But we do recognise that with children and young people, there are some differences between adults and children. And one of those things is that we sort of talk about children, the way it's described is that they puddle jump. They move, I mean, adults move between emotions and thoughts and feelings and preferences and behaviours and everything very rapidly. And when they grieve, you know, you can oscillate very rapidly between one thing or another when you're grieving. And one of the reasons why people think they're going mad. But children will do that naturally. They process their grief in just little bits. They do a little bit of sadness and then they're suddenly talking about something happy. And just as we're about to answer their sad question, they're onto something happy, and we wonder what's gone on just then. So that's natural and normal for children to just sort of jump between a little bit of grief and sadness and what's going on in their lives. But the other thing, so we would often we do say that children need specialist support. So we do encourage people where there are children to get the specialist support for them and for you as a family, because what we don't want is for family relationships to break down, and we do want children to get through their loss. And it's specialist, not least because as they grow up, it just keeps changing. So children need help with understanding death according to their level of understanding at that time in their development. And for young people, there's a great need for support from their peers, and they don't necessarily get it. You know, so there can be extra losses and difficulties that they face. So we just encourage people to seek support from the specialists. Child Bereavement UK is the big one in this space. Great partners of ours, but there are lots of support services. And if there's a local one near you who can help you as a family, then absolutely go for them because they're brilliant.
2: And that's something that you do as a sort of an umbrella organisation. You partner with lots of different people who are specialists in certain fields. So that's, it's like an overall. So coming to you at the beginning of this journey is not a bad thing because you can find out the specialists that you needed. And what about behaviour in children? What sort of things should we be looking out for in unresolved grief in a child or a young person?
1: Yeah, so children can go in on themselves, you know, and we can think that they're coping and they're not, you know, it's all those secret thoughts. The other thing about them is that they can assume things that aren't necessarily correct, you know, they can imagine things that are even worse than they are, and so on. So going back to the need to support them, and as time goes by, we can begin to find that their behaviour can get disruptive, or they can become they can shut themselves away, so mental health and self-harm, turning to drink and drugs, you know, and so on, because they feel so sad. And so over time, we must look out for behavioral patterns and things that are just don't

0: don't seem like the child that we had, and seek help, because we want to nip things in the bud. But the other thing I think it's important to say about children, because it's young people, and I extend this to young adults, because it's a rather arbitrary distinction, 18, that suddenly they're an adult, you know. In the late teens and 20s, they're just, you know, they're young adults, they're overgrown children, they're just, you know, developing still into adults. And that can be a very difficult time, because often they're away at university, they're away from the support of family and friends, but in an environment where everyone expects them to be happy and expects them to be enjoying their life. And that's one of the reasons why, and the pressure of work and studies and so on, it's one of the reasons why suicide can be so great in that age group. So again, I go back to, please make sure that you encourage your children, young people, to receive support, and your young adults. And we can help them. They can come to the bereavement journey, they can come online, they can go to the bereavement journey in person to their university or a nearby church group. But young adults must be supported. They can look like they're okay, but deep down they're very, very lonely and very sad.
1: That's the voice of Yvonne Tulloch. Yvonne is the founder and the CEO of At A Loss, chatting with Mal there, and you can listen to that full interview on Premier.plus. 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

0: This to Brandon Lake and Praise You Anywhere. Yeah, sometimes what God does for us, we just have to praise him wherever we find ourselves. It's coming up to 10 to 6. That's where we find ourselves on this Monday afternoon. Now, do friends or colleagues ever think you're strange because of your faith, or even get defensive about their worldview being different to yours? Well, in this week's Telling the Truth, the late Stuart Briscoe addresses this challenge.
1: Jesus said, if they obey my teaching, they'll obey yours. The implication, of course, is if they disobey my teaching, they'll disobey yours. How many people who are Christians have discovered that their friends will be perfectly amenable to them until you start communicating to them what Jesus said about something? How many of you have had problems in your families when you've tried to talk about Christian marriage to your friends who are simply living without the benefit of marriage? How many of you have run into problems with your friends when, as long as you didn't say anything about the fact they were cheating on their taxes, you got along fine? But as soon as you started talking about being honest, they didn't like that one little bit. Hostility comes up. Now, Peter sums it all up beautifully for us. He says, dear friends, don't be surprised at the painful trial you are suffering as though something strange were happening to you. But rejoice that you participate in the sufferings of Christ. If you're insulted because of the name of Christ, you are blessed. If you suffer as a Christian, do not be ashamed, but praise God. Well, finally, how do we address hostility like this? Well, the first thing we do is we don't be surprised by it. It is perfectly understandable. It is to be expected. This does not mean we go out of our way to be objectionable. It doesn't mean that we go out just causing trouble. It doesn't mean that we're going out of our way to make ourselves martyrs. What it means is we're living consistent Christian lives in a situation that is not fundamentally Christian. But we're not surprised by the hostility. Secondly, we're not intimidated by it either. For the Lord Jesus said, the Counselor will come. The Holy Spirit will come. And he will become an inner resource for you so that in your school or in your university or on your athletic team or in your business or in your partnership or even in your marriage, you will discover inner resources from the Spirit of God to enable you to stand tall in invidious circumstances. Don't be intimidated by it, and don't forget the Spirit of truth. If we are to be Christ's disciples in a world that is fundamentally hostile, in the power of the Spirit of God, we're to stand tall and not be surprised if we suffer trials, but to take great comfort from the fact that we are partaking in the sufferings of Christ.
0: That is the late, great Stuart Briscoe of Telling the Truth Ministry talking about how to respond when people are hostile to your faith and beliefs. The full sermon will air this Wednesday, 9:30 a.m. And if you're an early bird, 4 a.m. And you can hear it every weekday here on Premier Christian Radio. So always great to hear Stuart. We're heading to some brilliant Bible teaching for the rest of your Monday. If you're not sure what you're doing, you haven't got any plans yet, stay tuned, because maybe what you are searching for will be delivered in a brilliant sermon this evening here on Premier Christian Radio. God uses great Bible teachers all the time on this station to speak directly to people. So why would it be any different for you? Maybe God will speak straight to your heart this evening through something that you are going to hear. I'll be with you again tomorrow afternoon from about 1. Don't be late.

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1: 1 Thessalonians chapter 4, verses 14 to 18. For we believe that Jesus died and rose again, and so we believe that God will bring with Jesus those who have fallen asleep in him. According to the Lord's word, we tell you that we who are still alive, who are left until the coming of the Lord, will certainly not precede those who have fallen asleep. For the Lord himself will come down from heaven with a loud command, with the voice of the archangel, and with the trumpet call of God, and the dead in Christ will rise first. After that, we who are still alive and are left will be caught up together with them in the clouds to meet the Lord in the air. And so we will be with the Lord forever. Therefore, encourage one another with these words.
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3: Across the UK this evening, it's a tale of two halves. Southern parts of England and Wales are enjoying a rather warm end to the day, with London seeing 22 degrees Celsius and Monmouth in Wales reaching a pleasant 26 degrees. Meanwhile, further north, Scotland is a little cooler, around 20 degrees Celsius in Edinburgh, whilst Northern Ireland sees Belfast at 20 degrees under overcast skies. Expect a largely dry evening for most, with clear spells developing, especially across the drier south.
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9: Satan may frighten you, he may scare you to death at times, but let me remind you, he's on God's chain. And he cannot touch you apart from the work and the will of God. Satan is not God's opposite. God is all-powerful, Satan isn't. God is all-knowing, Satan isn't. God is all-present, always present, Satan isn't. And because this is true, we have authority in Jesus Christ over all the works of the enemy.
8: On today's PowerPoint, Dr. Graham brings a message about the victory that's yours today through Jesus Christ. Now, here's Dr. Graham with his message, Winning Life's Battles.
9: We need to be prepared as believers to win life's battles. John speaks of these battles in chapter 4, beginning at verse 1. Beloved, do not believe every spirit, but test the spirits to see whether they are from God. For many false prophets have gone out into the world. By this you shall know the Spirit of God. Every spirit that confesses that Jesus Christ has come in the flesh is from God. And every spirit that does not confess that Jesus is from God is not of the Spirit. This is the spirit of the Antichrist, which you heard was coming and now is in the world already. little children.

note this in your Bible, mark it, memorize it. Little children, you are from God and have overcome them. For he who is in you is greater than he who is in the world. Greater is he that is in you, our risen Savior, the Lord Jesus Christ, than the one who is in the world. Now, obviously, the one who is in the world is Satan himself. Don't get the idea that Satan is down in hell, in the flames of hell, sitting on a throne while little devils approach his throne and worship him. No, or take orders. No, Satan is not locked up in hell. He's going there one day forever. But Satan is loose on planet Earth. He is alive, but thank God he's not well. Because Jesus has defeated all of the works of the enemy. But in spite of the fact that the battle is already won, the victory has been given to us at the cross, we still face battles each day. And in that sense, at the cross, when Jesus died, he destroyed the works of the enemy. In fact, look back at 1 John chapter 3 and verse 8. We're told that the reason the Son of God appeared was to destroy the works of the devil. And he did. At the cross, Satan was forever defeated. When Jesus cried out, "It is finished," not only was the plan of salvation finished, but Satan and all of his schemes and plans were finished as well. The work was done at the cross. But as believers, we still face battles. And there is an invisible war, an invisible world all around us. And we face life's battles every day. And we all have to admit that there are things happening in our world, perhaps in our own lives, that cannot be explained in terms of psychology or biology or sociology, but rather that this spiritual battle, this invisible war, is raging all around us. And the missiles, the flaming darts and arrows of hell are buzzing by our heads. While we fight from an incredible position of strength in Jesus Christ, we need to understand what is at stake in our spiritual battle. Jesus said, "The thief," speaking of Satan, "has come into the world to steal, to kill, and to destroy. But I have come that you might have life and have it more abundantly." And in this life in Christ, we are soldiers in the war, and it is the war that matters most, because it is the battle for the souls of men. It is the battle for your family. It is the battle for our future. And we need to engage the enemy every single day. The conflict is real, and we must not deny it. It's not an obscure reference or theme in the Scripture, this theme of spiritual warfare. The testimonies of Scripture regarding this are from the beginning of the book of Genesis all the way to the book of Revelation. Jesus himself encountered the devil personally in the wilderness. Also in the Garden of Gethsemane, when he poured out sweat drops of blood, preparing himself for the cross. And in that darkness, the darkness of that night, Jesus did battle with the enemy. 25% of the parables that Jesus told had to do with Satan and demonic forces. So to deny the spiritual battle, to deny this invisible world of satanic influence and infiltration, is to deny the Bible itself. You cannot believe the Bible and reject the truth concerning Satan and this cosmic conflict. And let me remind you that this battle includes you. This would be a good time just to stop, to press the pause button and think just a moment, and remember that this isn't just theoretical or theological truth, but this is personal truth. You are facing spiritual battles. You are involved in this conflict. You must win and war for the Lord Jesus Christ. So to be forewarned is to be forearmed. We're told in the Bible that we're not to be ignorant of the devil's devices, that we're to put on the full armor of God, that we may be able to stand against the wickedness and the wiles of the enemy. So, three truths that you must know regarding your battle. Number one, you have a personal
enemy. And his name is Satan. Now, I know that there's some people who think they're so intelligent, so sophisticated, so cultured, that they don't have any belief in a personal or literal devil. Yet I've come to know over the years, not only in studying the Word of God, but in life's experiences, that the devil is very, very real. And that our foe is formidable. And while God loves you and has a wonderful plan for your life, Satan hates you and has a miserable plan for your life. Satan and his forces have a plan which is to terrorize your soul and to defeat you as a believer. I'm talking to believers now. To defeat you as a believer. To discredit your testimony, to make you worthless for the cause of Christ, to fill your life with misery and spiritual paralysis so that you are absolutely unusable in the hand of God. He wants to defeat you spiritually, physically, emotionally, and relationally. So the question is, where did the devil come from? How did we get here? The Bible tells us that the devil, Satan, was a created being. In fact, he was a part of the angelic host, created, made to worship God. And there are two key passages regarding the origin of Satan that you ought to know and understand. And we want to briefly look at those this morning. For example, the first one is in Isaiah chapter 14. So turn in your Bibles to Isaiah 14. And here we meet Lucifer, the son of the morning, the day star, who is Satan. And verse 12 says, "How you are fallen from heaven, O Lucifer, son of the morning. How you are cut down to the ground, you who laid the nations low. You said in your heart, I will ascend to heaven above the stars of God. I will set my throne on high. I will sit on the mount of the assembly in the far reaches of the north. I will ascend above the heights of the clouds. I will make myself like the Most High. I will. And Satan's rebellion in heaven, before there was revolt on earth, there was rebellion in heaven. Before time began, somewhere in eternity past, the created angel of God, the cherubim of God, Satan, Lucifer, the son of the morning, rose up in rebellion against God. And in his pride — pride was the original sin — in his pride, in his arrogance, he said, "I'm too beautiful, I'm too lovely, I'm so powerful, I will be like the Most High." He desired to be worshiped as God. It's his same method and mode of operation today. Because you see, this same spirit strikes at our own sinful nature. We want to be our own God. We want to call our own shots. We want to be the center of attention. I want my pleasures and my priorities, and I want my desires fulfilled. That is the same I and pride that destroyed Satan, and he therefore operates with that same kind of methodology today. But Satan, the morning star, became the devil, who is the father of the night. And there's additional information. The other key passages in Ezekiel chapter 28. Just go right from Isaiah and find the book of Ezekiel and look at chapter 28, verses 14 and 15. As we read this passage, it's obvious that while he is speaking to a physical king, the king of Tyre, that he, beyond that, is speaking to the powerful presence that is on earth, another kind of king, the king of terrors, who is Satan. And so in verses 14 and 15, you have more information, key information, as to how we got the devil. "For you were an anointed guardian cherub. I placed you. You were on the holy mount of God. In the midst of the stones of fire you walked. You were blameless in all of your ways, and from the day that you were created till unrighteousness was found in you." And so Satan was a created being who became a corrupted being.
And in the book of Revelation, we're told that

one-third of the angelic host fell with Satan. And thus these demon forces, this network of evil that we have. The Bible tells us that Satan became a powerful force on earth, even in the Garden of Eden. And again, we read all the way to the end of Revelation, the presence and the power of Satan himself and of evil on the earth. So many of the battles that you're facing today, the source of these would be Satan. And the Bible says we're to wake up to this war and gear up for this battle. So the second truth is this: you are involved in a spiritual battle. Now, it's important to say right here that while we have great respect for our enemy, we're not fearful of our enemy. And therefore, we're not to focus on the enemy. There are two extremes, two eras when it comes to doctrines of demons and doctrines of the devil. And some go off into bizarre preoccupation with the devil. We're not to be preoccupied with the devil. We're to be preoccupied with the Lord Jesus Christ. But then the other extreme is to completely ignore Satan and this spiritual battle. And so realize that you're in this battle. And so what is the nature of this battle? Well, Satan attacks the church. Satan attacks Christians. He attacks God's people and he attacks God's purposes. And his primary method of operation is pretension. He is a counterfeiter. Satan is an imitator. Jesus said he is the father of lies. And that's why back in 1 John chapter 4, John tells us that we are to test the spirits, because not everything that is spiritual is of God. Not every spirit is a holy spirit. There are unholy spirits. And we're to test the spirits and discern what is right, what is wrong, what is true, what is false, what is satanic, and what is godly. And Christians must therefore test everything by the scripture, by truth. Why? Because Satan, who is the father of lies, offers half lies, half truths. He takes truths, mixes it with lies. He attacks the mind, the way we think, with distortions and deceptions. It is his goal, Satan's goal, to coerce us into doubting God's word and doubting God's love and God's goodness and suggesting that God doesn't want the best for us. And he often accomplishes these goals, tells these lies, uses our doubt or our fear and anxiety, our discouragement. Maybe you've had a disappointing moment, a time in your life, a discouraging time in your life. Maybe it's even turned to bitterness. Well, Satan jumps on that. There are basically two times, I believe, in my own life, I've seen it, that we are most exposed to the enemy's attacks. One is when we're growing spiritually. When we make a clean break from the world, when we determine to follow Christ full out, full throttle, when we're reading God's word, when we're sharing our faith, when a Christian gets excited about Jesus Christ and starts moving forward, then there will be satanic opposition. But you know, the other time that I found that we're most vulnerable to a satanic attacks is on the other extreme, when we're down. When we're discouraged, when we're weak, when we're vulnerable, maybe we're tired, maybe we're sick.

And Satan moves in at a point of weakness, like a roaring lion finding a wounded animal, and devours and destroys. Sometimes when we're bored, so you need to remember that the ultimate goal of Satan is to dishonor and discredit Jesus Christ. And if he can do that through you, he will. He will. These are the stakes. These are the truths regarding the battle. There's so much more I could say there, but let me just say, not only do you have a personal enemy, you are involved in a spiritual battle, but you are victorious in the power of Jesus Christ. You are. Greater is he that is in you than he that is in the world. As I said earlier, Satan is a defeated foe, and his powers are limited. Satan is not co-equal with God or co-eternal with God. He's not even a little God. He is limited by God. I like what Martin Luther said regarding the devil. He said, the devil is God's devil. That means God has control of Satan. God has him on a leash. Satan may frighten you. He may scare you to death at times. But let me remind you, he's on God's chain. And he cannot touch you apart from the work and the will of God. Satan is not God's opposite. God is all-powerful, Satan isn't. God is all-knowing, Satan isn't. God is all-present, always present, Satan isn't. And because this is true, we have authority in Jesus Christ over all the works of the enemy. We are preserved and protected, and the enemy cannot get to us when we are resting and relying upon God's power and God's provision. What did Jesus say? He said, my children, my sheep are in my Father's hands, and no man can pluck them out of my Father's hand. Somebody says, well, that says no man. Doesn't say Satan can't pluck them out of the Father's hand. Well, don't you know if he could, he would? Are you telling me that Satan can pry open the omnipotent hand of God, the great grip of our God? We are kept by the power of God. When we came to Christ, we were transformed. We were transformed and translated from the kingdom of darkness to the kingdom of his marvelous light. We are now the children of God, joint heirs with the Lord Jesus Christ. Old things have passed away. Everything has become brand new. We are now filled with the presence of our risen Redeemer, the Holy Spirit. Greater is he that is in you. His presence is in us. And the good news is that hell itself cannot defeat the child of God. Now, there are four verses in closing that I want you to give to you to memorize, to mark in your Bible. And the next time you are assaulted in the spiritual battle, the next time you need encouragement to go on in the battle, before you ever stop to think, even consider quitting in the battle, you remember these four verses. 1 John 4:4, greater is he that is in you than he that is in the world. And then 1 John 5. Verses 4 and 5, for everyone who has been born of God overcomes the world. And this is the victory that overcomes the world, our faith. Who is that who overcomes the world except the one who believes that Jesus is the Son of God? Do you believe that Jesus is the Son of God? Are you confessing him? Have you been born again from above? Then this is the victory that overcomes the world, even our faith. We have faith in the character of God, the goodness of God. Don't let the devil tell you that God is not for you. When things are dark, when evil surrounds you, when times are tough, when you're sick, when you're tired, when you're bored, when you're depressed, and the darkness moves in, you just remember that God is a good God. That's the faith that you have. And if God be for us, who can be against us? The Lord our God is a sun and a shield, Psalm 84:11. He gives grace and he gives glory, and no good thing will he withhold from those who walk uprightly. Don't listen to the lies of Satan that your God is somehow not a good God. We have faith concerning the promises of God and the character of God and the future that God has given us, a future and a hope. Therefore, we cannot be beaten in this battle. Revelation 12:11 is the third scripture. They overcame him by the blood of the Lamb, the word.

0: heard of their testimony, and they love not their lives even unto death. The blood of the Lamb, what Christ has accomplished at the cross, the power of his blood, the word of our testimony, the testimony of our faith, who we are and what we believe, and that we love not our lives unto death. We fear nothing but God, no one but God. And therefore, we are more than conquerors through Christ who loves us. And then James 4:7, one of my personal favorites. Submit, therefore, to God and resist the devil. As you submit to God, and the Bible says the devil will run from you. So whenever you're facing life's battles, trust in the Savior. Rely upon his word. Don't give Satan any ground. Cultivate a biblical faith and stand firm in your faith. Believe in his word. Trust in his power. Defeat the enemy in the name of Jesus. And believe that God's best is yet ahead, because Jesus Christ is Lord over life, Lord over death, Lord over hell, Lord over Satan, and Lord over the future. That's how we win life's battles.
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2: Well, I'm going to give you a PowerPoint that Satan doesn't want you to hear. Here it is. As a follower of Jesus Christ, you are victorious. You are a victor in Christ. Yes, you have a very real and a very deadly enemy. Yes, you're engaged in a spiritual battle with that enemy every single day. But according to God's word, according to the promise of Jesus himself, you are right now, this very moment, victorious in Christ. The battle is already won. As it's been said many times over the years, therefore, we do not fight for victory, we fight from victory. Our victory is in Jesus. So we fight from a position of incredible strength, immeasurable strength. Not from weakness, we fight in victory. When Jesus cried out on the cross, it is finished, he didn't mean I am finished. He was saying the plan of salvation is finished, the work of redemption is finished, and Satan is finished. Because when Jesus died on the cross and defeated death and hell, he also defeated Satan. Therefore, we can say victory is in Jesus. When we came into the kingdom of God, we were not only transformed, we were translated from the kingdom of darkness into the glorious eternal kingdom of God. We were born again into the family. We are now the children of God. And because we're children of God, we're joint heirs with Jesus Christ. We are next of kin to the Lord Jesus himself, and that means everything is ours because of him. We have been born into the family of God, and now the risen Redeemer is living in us. This is the secret to Christian living, knowing that Christ is living in you and letting him live his life through you. The work of the Holy Spirit is to reproduce Christ in you. That's why the scripture says when it comes to our spiritual battles, he that is in you is greater than he who is in the world. Now that is victory. Our victory is in Jesus, and that's why we fight not for victory, but from victory. That's the strongest possible position of strength. According to God's word, in Jesus, we are invincible against the ultimate attacks and defeat of Satan. We will win. Here's what the scripture says, 1 John 2:17, whoever does the will of God abides forever. So, let me leave you with one last thought in our PowerPoints for today. Believer, Satan may frighten you, but he cannot hurt you. You are a child of God, and therefore you are in his omnipotent grip. The scripture says we are afflicted in every way, but not crushed, not perplexed, not given to despair. We are persecuted, but not forsaken. We are struck down, but we are not destroyed. That's 2 Corinthians 4:8-9. That's right out of the word of God to you today. It's my prayer that the Lord Jesus will encourage you with his words. And no matter what you're going through today, remember you are more than a conqueror through Jesus Christ, our Lord.
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10: Hello, everybody. This is Pastor Rick's Daily Hope with Rick Warren. I'm really glad you're here. Today, we're continuing our series from Psalm 23 called Living in the Goodness of God. It's all about how God's goodness meets you right where you are and brings hope even in difficult seasons. Okay, and now here's the final part of a message called How God's Goodness Can Restore You.
11: A guy named Isaiah was a prophet, and God told him in very specific terms that he was going to send a Savior to the world, a Messiah, to save all our sins and to pay for them. 700 years, he gave him this prophecy. It's in many chapters of Isaiah, but Isaiah 53 is the clearest. And when you read these details, you got to read that this guy was saying this 700 years before it happened. Only God could have told him this. And in Isaiah 53, verses 5 and 6, it says this about Jesus, 700 years before Jesus arrived. He was wounded and crushed for our sins. This is on the cross. He was beaten and he took our punishment so that we might have peace. And through his wounds, our wounds are healed. All of us have strayed away like sheep. You know, sheep, I told you last week, are not real smart. We've all done our own thing. We've left God's path to follow our own. Yet the Lord laid on him the guilt and sins of us all. Now, what I just read to you is the most basic, fundamental truth of the Bible. If this wasn't true, we could all go home right now. Because we wouldn't have anything at all if Jesus Christ hadn't come to pay for your sins. But the most basic truth is that he did, that everything you're going to do wrong in life, including the stuff you're going to do tonight and tomorrow and next week and 10 years from today, it's already been paid for. It's already been paid for. You just have to accept God's grace and goodness. That is the goodness of God. That he's already paid for everything I'm even going to do, not just in the past, but in the future. It's already paid for. I remember one time there was a guy out on the patio at the Lake Forest campus, and he came up to me frantically after the service, and he said, I need to know, what do I need to do to get to heaven? I said, well, you're too late. Just thought I'd shock him. You're too late. He goes, no, really. What do I need to do in order to get to heaven? I said, sorry, you're too late. So what do you mean? There's got to be something I can do. I said, there's nothing. It's all.

already been done by Jesus Christ 2,000 years ago. This is what makes Christianity different from religions that are out there. Every religion has a list of things to do to get to heaven. And each religion says, this is our list, and this is our list, and that's our list, and another religion, that's our list. And if you'll do these things, it's all based on your performance, you might make it into heaven. Can't be sure, but you might. And so all the other religions can be summed up in the word do. Christianity is summed up in the word done. And when Jesus was on the cross, he cried out, it is finished. Now notice, he didn't say, I'm finished, because he wasn't. He came back to life 3 days later, and he wasn't finished, and he's alive today. He lives in my heart. I've been his friend now for over 50 years, and many of you have too. But when he says it is finished, he's saying, you don't need to add anything. It's not, I die on the cross, plus you do these 10 other things, then you get to go to heaven. There's only one thing you need to get into heaven, humility, to realize you're never getting there by what you do. The only way is to say, I am a sinner and I need a savior. That's what you say. That's humility. That's the sin that'll keep you out of heaven. I don't need anybody to save me. I'm good enough to get there on my own. Really. It's a perfect place. I stopped being perfect about 30 seconds into this planet. And so nobody bats 1,000. I've never met anybody who actually claimed to be perfect. We all know we're imperfect. But we say to God, God, we're going to trust you. And when you come to Christ and you say, you're going to take my sins on you, yeah, what are you giving me in return? My goodness. You don't have to beg, please, God, please, please save me. You don't have to bargain. If you'll do this, God, then I'll do that. You don't have to bribe. I'll read my Bible every day if you do this. Bribe, bargain. You don't do anything. You don't beg. You just believe. That's it. That's why it's called the good news. The word gospel is just an old English word that means good news. And what's the best news? You can't get to heaven on your good works, but it's already been paid for. You just have to humbly admit you need a savior, that you're not good enough to go to a perfect place. You say, but Rick, you don't know what I've done. It doesn't matter. I don't need to know what you've done because I know what Jesus has done. And what Jesus has done is bigger than what you have done. The good thing he did on the cross is bigger than the bad thing you have done. That's why we call it Good Friday when he died. It's not good for Jesus. It's painful, but it's good for you. You say, well, Rick, I've asked God to forgive me. I just don't feel forgiven. It means you don't fully understand it yet. Because once you understand how fully forgiven you are, you just want to shout. You want to jump up and down. And if God comes into your life, it's going to make some changes. You can't have him come into your life and it not change you. So if your life hadn't changed any, you might have gotten something, but you haven't gotten God. Somebody as big as God can't come into your life and not change you. And when the more you understand grace, the more joyful you'll be. Many of you know that one of my mentors in life was the father of modern management, Peter Drucker. And he mentored me the last 30 years of his life from about 65 to 95. And he trained all of the who's who of business leaders that are leading businesses today. And one day I was up at his house and he was mentoring me on some leadership things. And I said, Peter, when did you step across the line? When did you find Christ? When did you put your faith in Jesus? And he said in that thick Austrian accent, well, Rick, he said, when I finally understood the concept of grace, I knew I was going to never get a better deal. When you finally understand how good God really is, you're not going to go anywhere else. Because he's a good, good father. Now, as I said, Isaiah wrote that part about Jesus suffering on the cross. Let me read you some more of it. And listen to the details of this 700 years before it actually happened. Isaiah 53, verses 7 to 12. He was beaten down and punished. Talking about Jesus on the cross, before the cross. But he didn't say a word. That all happened. He was led out like a lamb to be slaughtered.

He was condemned to death without fair judgment. And then he was put to death for the transgressions of everyone else. That's us. He died like a criminal, but then was buried with the rich, even though he'd done nothing wrong,

wall of a cave, and then he covered it up. And Joseph of Arimathea was quite wealthy, but he offered his tomb for Jesus. He goes, you're not going to need it very long. Think about that. Like, you know, what's a few days? He said he's coming back to life, so why would I worry? He said, borrow it for a couple days. I don't intend to die between now and then. But 700 years, Isaiah says, a rich man is going to provide him a tomb. And it says, yet it was God's plan to cause him to suffer. It was God's plan. Who put Jesus to death? Not the Romans, not Jewish leaders. God did. God did. Jesus said, I lay down my life. He's part of the Trinity. I voluntarily do this for you and me. It was God's plan to cause him to suffer and make his life a guilt offering for our sins, a sacrifice to bring forgiveness. But after his soul suffered many things, he will enjoy life and joy again. That's the resurrection. He's saying this 700 years before it happened. But my suffering servant, God says, will make many people right with God. And he will bear all their sins, and he will willingly give his life. And he was treated like a criminal, but he took the place of everyone who had sinned, and he interceded for their forgiveness. Now, when Jesus died on the cross, he covered all your sins, and he forgave you. And the Bible says he throws your sins in the deepest part of the sea. It's like a metaphor. And then I want to add, and he puts up a no fishing sign. Why would you drag out something to remember that God has already forgiven and forgotten? When you keep feeling bad about something you've already confessed to God, and God's forgiven you, and Jesus died for it, then it says, I don't really believe Jesus paid for my sin. That's unbelief. When you keep asking for forgiveness for something you sincerely asked for already, is unbelief. Because Jesus gives completely and freely and instantly and with grace. When Jesus forgave all your sins, which one were not included? None. They're all included. Every single one. This is why I serve Jesus Christ. I don't serve him for money. I don't serve him for fame. I don't serve him out of duty. I don't serve him out of fear. I don't serve him out of guilt. I serve him out of gratitude. And you should too. And if God has forgiven all your sins, shouldn't you? Now, what about the third thing? We talked about guilt. We talked about grudges. What about this third area that warps my soul? Grief. You might write this down. When we experience loss, here it is, loss and pain, Jesus feels my grief and heals my heart. He feels my grief and he heals my heart. Why does Jesus feel my grief? Because he understands grief. He's been there. He's experienced it too. He understands. He came to earth and became one of us. So he's experienced all of the loneliness that people experience, the betrayal that people experience, the rejection that people experience. And he came to feel my grief and heal my heart. That is the goodness of God. The Lord is my shepherd. Again, more in this same chapter, Isaiah 53. Same place, 700 plus years before Jesus came to earth, Isaiah says this, describes Jesus, the Messiah, the Savior. He was despised and rejected by others. If you've ever been despised, you know how that hurts. Maybe you were despised at school. That hurts. Maybe you're despised because of a handicap or the color of your skin, or because you're female or male or whatever. If you've been despised, Jesus understands. He was despised. He was rejected. If you've ever had somebody reject you, walk out on your life, Jesus understands that hurt. There's no hurt you can experience that he doesn't understand, no grief. Why can Jesus understand my grief? He's experienced it all. Isaiah, he was despised and rejected by others. He was a man of sorrows, which endured much pain and suffering. And he experienced deep grief. Imagine leaving heaven and come here to live with a bunch of people who hate you. He experienced deep grief, but we ignored him and we looked the other way. He was hated and we did not care. Yet it was our weakness that he was carrying on the cross. And it was our sorrow
that weighed

him down. So he understands, but he doesn't just understand. He doesn't just feel. He heals. Look at the next verse. Psalm 147, verse 3. He heals the brokenhearted and he binds up their wounds. I don't know what's broken your heart. Some of your heart's breaking right now. I'm sorry. I'm sorry. And I'm glad you're here because this is a place for the healing of broken hearts. But the fact of life is, Jesus says, I heal and I feel and I care about what you're going through. Now, so what are you doing with your grief? Maybe you just had a big breakup. Maybe you just got fired at work. Maybe you just go, does anybody want me? Does anybody want me? Does anybody notice me? And there's that ache in your heart. What do you do with that ache? You take it to Jesus because he heals and he feels. He understands it all. Now, Jesus never wanted us to forget the sacrifice he made to handle your grudges and your grief and your guilt. And he gave us a symbol called communion, the Lord's Supper. He said, I want you to remember what I've done for you. Now, I know you can't stand to have an unfilled blank. So I'm going to give them to you real quick, all right? You want to write these down? All right, you can write these down. Three things that are my response to what Jesus does for me because of my guilt, my grief, and my grudges. How should I respond? Well, it's all summed up in the attitude of believe, trust. And number one is trust the good shepherd to forgive my sins. Actually believe that he has forgiven my sins. Start acting like all your sins are forgiven. Romans 3, 23 and 24, all of us have sinned, yet God declares us not guilty if we trust. Circle that word, trust in Jesus Christ, who in his free mercy freely takes away our sins. So I just trust, I believe, I accept that my sins have been forgiven because of what Jesus did on the cross. Number two, release my offenders. Release my offenders, people who've hurt me, and focus on the future. Don't let them get under your skin anymore because your soul cannot be restored until you let go of resentment in your mind, in your thoughts, and let go of revenge in your emotions and let go of retaliation in your actions and your decisions. You gotta let it go. Say, God, today I'm letting them go. And the Bible says in Ephesians 4:30, get rid of all bitterness. I mean, just you should not. Bitterness is a barrier to your life. Forgiving each other just as Christ forgave you. Not only is that, should you get rid of resentment, he said, you gotta get rid of retaliation. Romans 12, never avenge yourselves, leave that to God. He said he'll repay those who deserve it. So I trust God really did forgive all my sins. And then because of that, I start offering forgiveness to other people. I let other people off the hook and I release my offenders so I can focus on the future. I'm certainly not gonna get stuck in the past for the rest of my life. Then number three, I team up with Jesus to carry my load. God never intended for you to go through life carrying all your grief, guilt, grudges, problems, pressures, stresses, situations by yourself. And Jesus says, I wanna team up with you. I wanna yoke up with you. And when he uses the word yoke, he's not talking about an egg yolk. He's talking about the kind of yoke that they would put over two cattle is a beam, and the beam, then the two cattle can pull the wagon together. Here's what it says. Look up here on the screen. Come to me. Just come to Jesus. Come to me, you who are weary, you tired, you carry heavy burdens, and I will give you a lot more to do. No, that's all he says. Come to me and I will give you what? Yeah, rest. We talked about that last week. Take my yoke upon you. Let me teach you because I'm humble and gentle and you will find rest for your souls. For my yoke fits perfectly and the burden I give you is light. Now, when you read that, it sounds like he's saying, okay, you know, this cattle yoke that they would put over two horses or two cattle, they'd pull the wagon. You go, wait a minute, he's putting something else on me? That sounds pretty heavy. That doesn't sound good. A little big, heavy thing like that. No, you don't understand the purpose of a yoke is not to put more on you.

is to take off half of your load. If you're pulling the wagon by yourself, it's 100% dependent on your energy. Jesus says, yoke up with me. Let's share it. And guess what? I'll help you carry, and it'll be half as difficult. Does that make sense? The yoke is not to put more on you. The yoke is to say, I'll pull your load. Jesus doesn't have any load. He's God. He has no load. Everything's easy for him. And so when you yoke up, team up with Jesus, he says, I'll help you pull your load. And by the way, when you're yoked up to Jesus, it's impossible for you

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That's what he says, I want to do in your life. Let's bow our heads. Would you pray and would you talk to God right now? Say, God, my soul needs restoring. I don't always think right. I don't always choose right. I don't always feel right. And I need you to restore my damaged soul, my mind, my will, and my emotions. And Lord, specifically today, I want to help ask your help on the things that do damage my soul. About those unaddressed grudges. I know it's not doing me any good to hold on to the hurt. I'm only hurting myself with the anger. And every time I remember that, the way they hurt me, it just hurts again. Would you turn my hurts into

0: conflict and the chaos into character in my life. I need your help to do that. And Lord, I'm going to ask you also with the unconfessed guilt. And there's stuff I've been carrying around in a large garbage bag for a long time, and it's starting to stink. I'm going to say to you, I need your forgiveness. And then more than that, I'm going to believe it. I'm not going to listen to my feelings or what anybody else says or what thoughts that Satan might try to put in my mind. Thank you, Jesus, for taking all of my sins on yourself at the cross. Thank you that you were wounded and crushed for me. You were beaten, took my punishment so that I might have peace. You've said in your word that your wounds heal my wounds. I'm asking you to do that. And then, Lord, all of those losses that I've had in life that have caused grief, I need your help with that. I need you to feel my grief and heal my heart like you've promised. Help me to realize that you understand how I feel better than I do. And as I continue this journey with learning about your goodness, I first want to say I'm going to trust that my sins have been forgiven because I've humbly just come to you and said, I need it. I need a Savior. And I'm going to release the people who've hurt me. And every time I think of them, help me to just pray a prayer of blessing to not hold on to the hurt. Most of all, Jesus, I want to team up with you, yoke up with you. I'm going to ask you to help me in the load that I'm carrying. If you've never invited Jesus Christ in your heart, say, Jesus Christ, today, I want to get to know you. I want to learn to love you. I want to learn to trust you. And I humbly ask you to accept me into your family. And I pray this not because I deserve it, but because on the cross it was finished. You paid it all right there. Thank you. In your name I pray. Amen. If you prayed that prayer for the very first time, would you let me know about it? Write me, Rick, at PastorRick.com and say, Rick, I prayed that prayer of commitment. And I'll send you some material that'll help you on your journey with Jesus, and I'll also pray for you.
1: Man, I love hearing Pastor Rick. What a great message. We also love hearing from our listeners. Here's Rick with a very encouraging letter.
0: Let me close this broadcast by sharing a letter from a listener in Rome, Italy. Her name is Heshen, and she says, Pastor Rick, I've relocated to Rome, Italy, where I'm currently working at the World Food Program. 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God bless you, Heshen in Rome. Now, did you get this? A message that is starting in Southern California in the United States of America is being sent to Europe in Rome, Italy, and then it is being resent out to other continents like Africa. 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
7: Psalm 37, verses 7 to 13. Be still before the Lord and wait patiently for him. Do not fret when people succeed in their ways, when they carry out their wicked schemes. Refrain from anger and turn from wrath. Do not fret. It leads only to evil. For those who are evil will be destroyed, but those who hope in the Lord will inherit the land. A little while, and the wicked will be no more. Though you look for them, they will not be found. But the meek will inherit the land and enjoy peace and prosperity. The wicked plot against the righteous and gnash their teeth at them. But the Lord laughs at the wicked, for he knows their day is coming.
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8: Right across the UK this evening, we are seeing some pleasant summer conditions. England and Wales are enjoying the warmest weather, with London seeing around 24 degrees Celsius under intermittent clouds. Further west, Cardiff is a pleasant 24 degrees Celsius with very little chance of rain. Heading north, Scotland is noticeably cooler, with Edinburgh at around 17 degrees Celsius, also with some intermittent clouds. In Northern Ireland, Belfast is experiencing cloudy skies and around 18 degrees Celsius. No significant weather warnings are in place.
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9: Hello, my name's Sam from Brighton. My husband's a paramedic and I'm a foster carer. Life can be quite stressful at times, and we just find that having Premier on in the background brings a peace and a calm, helps us to come into God's presence, you know, and unwind. About 7 years ago, also, I was very ill. I had an ear infection that just wouldn't go. I had problems with my salivary glands, acid reflux. I lost 2 stone within about 6 weeks, had to keep having antibiotics, couldn't work. I was so alone as time went on. I was actually ill for 7 months. But through Premiere, God was really close to me when I'd just sit there and I'd have to rest and I'd just listen and abide in God's presence. And God literally carried me through that time. I was so sad as well at the time. It seemed, you know, everybody else was really busy, and although I had lots of friends and family, they couldn't really be there for me. Another friend has said to me, who had ME, she said, people can't really do long-term illness. You know, it's just not what we're wired up to do. We're used to people getting better after about a week, you know. And I'd lost all this weight, and the doctors couldn't seem to find out what was wrong. But one day my sister-in-law was worshipping, and she found that God said to her that Sam's been healed. And sure enough, the next week, I was completely better. So yeah, we love to have Premiere on indoors. We find that it keeps a nice, peaceful, calm atmosphere for the children. Children that we have also express wanting to come to church as well. The Bible studies are so helpful, and love listening to people's testimonies and charities. There's so much hope on Premiere Christian Radio, and you know, the world needs that. So well done to all those who work hard for Premiere Christian Radio, because we can't do without you.
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0: long, loving relationships and unions, it snatches people away from us. But one day, death will be swallowed up in victory. Death will be destroyed.
1: Welcome to Grace to You, the Bible teaching ministry of John MacArthur. I'm your host, Phil Johnson. When someone dies, you often hear that the person is at peace or that he's gone to a better place. Well, I think we can all understand wanting to soften the harshness of death, but you don't help people, in fact, you do great harm, if you avoid talking about the eternal implications of death. The question is, are you prepared for what John MacArthur called man's greatest enemy? Are you ready for death and what comes after? Bring those questions to John's study today titled, The End is Not the End. And now with the lesson, here's John.
0: Skeptics, both ancient and modern, have argued against the truth of resurrection, scoffing at the idea that the body which disintegrates in the grave or which is virtually destroyed in a fire or the bottom of the sea or in some other way could ever rise from the dead. So Paul writes this chapter, this massively important chapter of 58 verses, to help us understand the resurrection. Now, there are four lines to follow here. There is first the great transformation, then the great triumph, then the great thanksgiving, and then the great therefore. That's just a way that we can break it down so that we can access with some level of understanding its wonderful truths. So let's begin with the great transformation that takes place in resurrection. And its first mention of this promise there is in John 14, where our Lord says, I'm coming to get you. Now, we don't know much more than that until we get to 1 Corinthians and find out that in getting us, he has to transform us. And then we find out in the passage in 1 Thessalonians, which explains the rapture, that when he comes to get us, the people who are dead are going to be transformed first, and the rest of us gathered with them and changed on the way up. Then Paul, in verse 54, speaks of the great triumph. That is a triumphant moment. I don't have to ask you what your biggest problem is. It's you, right? All your problems are you. Your sin problems, your mental problems, your emotional problems, your physical problems, they're all you. I know you think people bring out the worst in you sometimes, but it's still you. Your problem is you. You know, we've met the enemy and the enemy is us. And you can't fix you completely. But one day the Lord will. And it will be triumphant. That's verse 54. When this perishable will have put on the imperishable, when you change this tent, this garment of your flesh and blood, and put on the imperishable new body of resurrection, when this mortal will have put on immortality, then will come about the saying that is written, death is swallowed up in victory. That is the great triumph. The triumph over death. Now, you do know, don't you, that death is a process. When you were born into the world, you started dying. We have reason to hate death. We have reason to fear death because it's unwelcome. It breaks long, loving relationships and unions. It removes those that are greatly needed. It pounces on the most blushing baby cheeks and the most deeply wrinkled faces. It snatches people away from us. There's little reason for us to question that death is an enemy. It is an enemy. But

One day, death will be swallowed up in victory. In that day, when is that? But when this perishable, what do you mean when? When? At the resurrection. At the resurrection, death will be conquered. Death will be destroyed. By the way, that statement, death is swallowed up in victory, is a quote from Isaiah 25:8. The Hebrew literally says, he will swallow up death forever. Swallow is a dramatic verb, isn't it? You swallow something and it disappears. Death is not merely weakened. It is gone. It is destroyed so that it cannot do any further harm. The destruction of death is total. All of its short-lived and apparent victories are undone for God's children. What looks like a victory for death and a defeat for us when our bodies die and decay is utterly reversed, and death dies in the resurrection. Our bodies live again in absolute, triumphant, eternal beauty and victory. In fact, this causes the writer of Scripture to taunt death. Verse 55, oh, death, where is your victory? Oh, death, where is your sting? And that is taken from Hosea 13:14, also from the Old Testament. Death is addressed in the figure of an animal or an insect that has some kind of poisonous sting that kills. Sting is kentron, refers to bees, and also refers to the poisonous bite of snakes. At the time of resurrection, death's sting is gone. Really, death's sting was sentenced to death at Calvary. You might say that death put its stinger into Christ and has been staggering ever since in the throes of death. Paul sees death forever conquered and sings this song of triumph. It is just an amazing and wonderful reality. Oh, death, where is your victory? You have none. Oh, death, where is your sting? Then he interprets verse 55 and verse 56. The sting of death is sin, and the power of sin is the law. It's not death itself that kills. Death has no power unless there is unforgiven sin. Then death is deadly. Death has no sting for the believer because there's no unforgiven sin. It's all under the blood. It's all paid for. It's all forgiven. It's all removed. It's all atoned for. The power of sin is the law. If you break the law of God, you have sinned. And if you remain in that condition as an unforgiven lawbreaker, death has terminal power. But if all your sins are forgiven in Christ, then death has no power. And you can taunt death. Death really is like a welcome friend. Paul says, for to me, to live is Christ, and to die is what? There's no sting. Far better to depart and be with Christ. Satan is a toothless lion, and death is a stingless bee. Now that leads Paul from the great transformation to the great triumph to the great thanksgiving in verse 57. But thanks be to God, who gives us the victory through our Lord Jesus Christ. For this triumphant approach to death, for this great promise of resurrection, who do we have to thank?
the Lord. It's the work of Christ that satisfies the law's claims. It's the work of Christ that paid the price for our sin. Christ bore the curse for us. The sting of death for the Christian, gone. Christ has taken that sting for us. And death is now a welcome friend. Death is disarmed. Death is defanged. Death just takes us into the presence of Christ. Death for us has been destroyed. So the great transformation, the great triumph leads to the great thanksgiving. Thanks be to God who gives us the victory through our Lord Jesus Christ. In other words, it's being in Him that allows us to triumph over death. And then let me just close with a vital concluding point. I'll call it the great therefore. Therefore, isn't that fascinating? 57 verses of doctrine and one verse of application. You think doctrine's important? Yeah. 57-1. Therefore, my beloved brethren, be steadfast, immovable, always abounding in the work of the Lord, knowing that your toil is not in vain in the Lord. What a great statement. Don't be moved around by your emotions. Don't be volatile in your fears and doubts. Don't be erratic and scatterbrained, easily discouraged. My beloved brethren, you will rise from the dead. That is the promise of God. This is a full and loving appeal that really asks two things of us. Be steadfast and immovable. What that means is stand for truth. Steadfast is an adjective, means sitting. It is the idea of being settled, seated, fixed, firm, solid, settle down. Get a hold of your emotions. Be settled. You're going to rise from the dead. He exhorts us to firm up our convictions, not wavering on this issue like the Corinthians were, but being immovable. That is a really interesting word, immovable. It's a compound word in the English as it is in the Greek original, but it comes from a verb, kanein, which means to set something in motion or to shift. There is an English word that comes from it, and that is the word cinema. Cinema is the English derivation of kinos, which is the German word for motion pictures. And motion pictures are just that. They are movements. When something is in motion, it is cinema. Stop moving. Paul says, don't be in motion doctrinally. Be settled. Be steadfast. Be firm. Immovable. Do not, Hebrews 13:9 says, be carried away by varied and strange teaching. We have things like that enjoined upon us all through Scripture. Don't be like children, Ephesians 4, tossed to and fro and carried about by every wind of doctrine. Settle down on the rock-solid reality of the promise of the resurrection. Unwavering. All right, that's the doctrinal part of it. Second, go to work. Always abounding in the work of the Lord. Always abounding in the work of the Lord, because you know your toil is not in vain in the Lord. You're going to be raised to glory and rewarded for your work. Don't just dabble at it.

0: It's a wonderful thing to be exhausted by abounding in the work of the Lord. Let me tell you something. The practical result of sound doctrine is commitment to hard work in the kingdom, because that's where your doctrine takes you. And it isn't that you do it in a nominal way, but you abound at it, and you abound at it always. Kerisuo is the word. Literally means overdoing it. More than expected, more than enough. Now, look, if there's no resurrection, forget it. Let's all retire. If we're just going to get lost in nothingness, forget it. But there is a resurrection, and we're going to be with our Lord forever. And heaven is going to be filled with the people that other believers were used to reach. There is a resurrection. So, be steadfast, immovable in the theology of the resurrection, and then always overdo it in the work of the Lord. Work is ergon. That's exactly what it means. Work. Work. Because such work is not in vain. It's not for nothing. It's for the Lord. And we're going to spend forever with Him. Can't come back and redo this. Can't say, you know, Lord, I worked for you a little while. It's really, really good. And I just got busy. Or, Lord, I did it till I was 62. You know, then it's time to retire. The last 18 years of my life, I rested. Really? Can't come back. No. That wouldn't be the attitude of somebody who understood the great therefore here. Certainly wasn't the attitude of Paul or Epaphroditus. Remember him? Philippians 2. Epaphroditus, my brother, fellow worker, fellow soldier, he was longing for you all, was distressed because you heard that he was sick. He was sick to the point of death, but God had mercy on him. Not on him only, but also on me, so that I would not have sorrow upon sorrow. He was sick to the point of death, ministering relentlessly. Sick to the point of death. How do you know that? Verse 30, he came close to death for the work of Christ, risking his life to complete what was deficient in your service to me. An ideal situation just to wear yourself out in service. And then grab the promise of Revelation 22:12. Behold, I come quickly, and my reward is with me to give to every man that reward based on our work. Stand firm on the resurrection. Work hard. So look, when we talk about the resurrection, we're talking about a truth that has powerful implications for our life. And that's verse 58. You got to circle verse 58 or do whatever you do in your Bible. Underline it. What the resurrection promise of God, this incredibly gracious, marvelous, incomprehensible promise that we're going to be raised like Christ and have a resurrection body like His, as we saw in our earlier study, that the Lord is giving us that forever. And consequently, what He's asking of us is in this little veil of tears that vanishes and disappears like a vapor, in the few years that we have, let's get settled down, not wavering, not moving around, not vacillating in our convictions, and at all times overdoing it in the work of the Lord, because our labor in His name is not in vain.
1: You're listening to Grace to You, the Bible teaching ministry of John MacArthur. John's current study is titled, The End is Not the End. Now, friend, you've probably heard the Bible verse that says, precious in the sight of the Lord is the death of his godly ones. And of course, it doesn't feel precious to lose a loved one. So I asked John to give some advice to someone at the bedside of a dying Christian or a family member or friend with days or maybe hours left in this life. Here's what John said.
0: Well, you have to remember what that verse says. Precious in the sight of the Lord is the death of his saints. Why it's precious to him is because he longs to have his beloved people in his presence. You have to look at it from the divine side. God loves his own children. God is love. God loves us. That's why he sent his son. God loves us. That's why he regenerated us. That he loves us. That's why he justified us. He loves us. That's why he adopted us as sons. So from God's perspective, he longs to have us in his presence. That is just an amazing thing to think about. God saving sinners is not some concession. He's not saying, well, I don't like you. I'm upset with you. I'm mad at you. But yeah, okay, I'll give in and save you. No, he loves his own. He loves his own. This is over and over and over again stated in Scripture, and he will love us forever. He will love us forever. He will lavish us with love forever. So from his viewpoint, it is precious when he can take us out of this world with all of our struggles and all of our pain. If you can imagine that you're a loving father and somehow you could take the child that you love out of all pain, all suffering, all threats, all dangers, and bring him to the safety of your side, you would want, that would be precious to you if you could do that.
2: Yeah, it would.
0: Well, that's God. He looks at us with such love that it's a precious reality for him to be able to rescue us. Now, that is the heart of salvation. That is the heart of the gospel. God wants lovingly to rescue sinners from sin and death and hell. And to say that at the deathbed of a dying believer is, God wants you. You're leaving us. We hate to see you go, but he wants you. He loves you. He wants you in his presence. What greater comfort is that? That's true of every believer.
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10: In a world of opinion, God has given us revelation. In a world full of religion and philosophy and psychology, there is no other book like this book. In all the history of the world and all the continents of the world, there never has been anything like it, never will be anything like it. God has spoken to us in Jesus Christ through the apostles and the prophets.
11: Welcome to Open the Bible with Pastor Colin Smith. I'm David Pick. I'm glad you could join us today. And Colin, it sounds as if today we'll be hearing what it means for the Bible to be inspired by God.
12: Yeah, and this is a really important subject for a Christian believer to come to a settled conviction that the Bible really is the Word of God, and what I read in the Bible is what God Himself is actually saying to me. And here's why it's so important. If I'm going to make a decision of conscience that is going to be really costly for me financially, emotionally, and I'm going to do it on the basis that my conscience is captive to the Word of God, I need to be settled in my mind, if I'm going to pay a price, that this really is the Word of God, and it's not just, you know, the opinion of Paul or Peter or whoever. And so settling what we believe about the Bible is really foundational to being able to live a devoted, faithful, and obedient Christian life. And that's why it's such an important subject for all of us.
11: With an introduction like that, we need to get into the message. So join us if you can in 2 Peter chapter 1 as we continue the message, Everything You Need for Faith. Here is Pastor Colin.
10: Everything we need for life is in the knowledge of Jesus. But how do we have the knowledge of Jesus? Answer, through the Bible. Well then, how do we know that the Bible is reliable? How can we be sure that we have a true knowledge of Jesus? If everything we need for life lies in knowing Him, how do we know that we know Him truly? Can we, in other words, trust the source of that knowledge, which is through the Word of God, through the Bible? And you'll see then that that is why very naturally Peter comes in verses 12 to 21 to address this whole issue of Scripture. And this is one of the most important passages in the New Testament with regards to what we believe about the Bible. Now, just to give it a quick frame in our minds by way of overview, Dr. Wayne Grudem, who taught for many years at Trinity University, has identified four things that we need to know about the Bible and that the Bible claims in regards to itself. This is a good little overview that might be worth keeping in mind for you. First, there's the authority of Scripture. And it's interesting that right here, Peter speaks about how men spoke from God as they were carried along by the Holy Spirit. The authority of Scripture is that it is the word not simply of men, but it is the word of God. And Peter states that clearly here. Secondly, the sufficiency of Scripture. That is, Scripture has all that we need for knowing Christ, who has all that we need for living life. Now, that's the whole point that Peter is making here in this first chapter. God has given us everything we need for life in knowing Jesus, and he has given us everything we need for knowing Jesus in the Bible. These two things obviously must go together. Third, the clarity of Scripture. In other words, God has spoken in the Bible in a way that we can understand. Notice how in verse 19, Peter picks up this theme when he says that the Scripture is like a light shining in a dark place. In other words, you must never think of the Bible as an obscure kind of book that only scholars or priests or whatever could understand. And then the fourth thing is the necessity of Scripture. What would we know about God if we didn't have the Bible? So the necessity of the Scripture reminds us that God has given us this revelation so that we may know Christ, in whom we find everything we need for life and godliness, because apart from the Bible, you would simply would not have a knowledge of Jesus Christ. What would you know if it was not from the Scriptures? Therefore, our confidence in the Bible and in the reliability of the Scripture is a very important issue for us, and that's what's before us today. And what Peter wants us to know, and you'll see it very clearly in this passage today, is that you can trust both the witness of the apostles to our Lord Jesus, that's the essence of the New Testament, and he speaks about that in verses 16 to 18, and you can trust the word of the prophets, which was about the Lord Jesus Christ, which is the subject of verses 19 through 21. The witness of the apostles and the word of the prophets, put these two together and you really have the whole Bible. Apostles and prophets is a shorthand way of referring to the whole Bible. You find that, for example, in Ephesians chapter 2 and verse 20, where the apostle Paul speaks of how the church is built on the foundation of the apostles and prophets, with Jesus Christ himself being the chief cornerstone. So prophets, Old Testament, point forward to Jesus. Apostles, New Testament, bear witness to Jesus. These two together being the sum of all the Scripture. In a world of opinion, God has given us revelation. In a world full of religion and philosophy and psychology, there is no other book like this book. In all the history of the world and all the continents of the world, there never has been anything like it, never will be anything like it. God has spoken to us in Jesus Christ through the apostles and the prophets. Apostles saw, prophets spoke. Now, here's the last thing today. We remember. Now, if you think that sounds like an anticlimax, which it may sound like, hang on. We need to know what the Bible means by remember. And probably this is the most important thing for us to grasp. It is life-changing for us today. Notice the emphasis on remembering beginning in verse 12. Peter speaks about it three times. I will always remind you, verse 12, of these things, that's the gospel, even though you know them and are fully established in the truth that you now have. I'll always remind you of the things you already know. Isn't that a strange thing to say? He repeats it again in verse 13. I think it is right to refresh your memory as long as I live in the tent of this body. So he's going to carry on saying the same thing for the rest of his life. And as if we hadn't already got the point, verse 15, he says, I will make every effort to see that after my departure, you will be able to remember these things. Now, being reminded of things you already know gets old pretty fast, doesn't it? And so if Peter is committed to spending the whole of his life reminding the church of things that Christian believers already know, isn't that going to be a formula for frustration?

We're going to come next week to the work of the false teachers, which is the subject of chapter 2, and we will find that the mark of the false teachers was they were always saying something new. And Peter is right up front in saying, you don't expect that to come from an apostle. What my ministry is all about is to bring you back to something old. I will keep reminding you of all that you have already known and become established in with regards to Jesus Christ. Suppose you get into your car, and every time you do, the person with you

0: telling me what I already know, right? You ever had that experience where you've been asked to bring something home, guys, from work at the end of the day? A gallon of milk. Will you remember to bring a gallon of milk home with you? And so faithfully, because you're just a wonderful person, you go into the grocery and you're standing in front of the fridge, and what happens? Your cell phone goes. And it is your dear one. And she says, "Hi, just called to remind you to bring home a gallon of milk," or whatever it is. And you want to say, "I'm doing it. I'm doing it. I mean, what is the point of reminding me? I'm already doing it. Do you think I don't know? Do you think I can't remember?" Now, you see, I'm wanting you to think about the strangeness of what Peter says here. "I'm committed to a lifelong ministry of reminding you of what you already know." Isn't that going to play right into the hands of the false teachers who are offering something new? What does it mean to remember? That's the issue.
1: 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We're in 2 Peter chapter 1. Here again is Pastor Colin.
0: What does it mean to remember? That's the issue. And if you can grasp this today, you've grasped something very important. Remembering in the Bible is more than being able to recall something that happened. Remembering in the Bible is about what happened becoming real and fresh and alive and present. Now, let me give you just two illustrations and then we're through. If you look back to verse 9, you'll see that Peter speaks there about a person who professes faith but has forgotten, the opposite of remembering, obviously, he's forgotten that he's been cleansed from his past sins. So here's a guy in church world, but he's not a growing, prospering Christian. He's just kind of stuck in his Christian life. But there he is in the church, in the group of people to whom Peter is writing. Now, you go up to that guy on a Sunday morning and you say to him, "Do you know, I just want to tell you something. Jesus Christ died to cleanse you from your sins." That guy has been in the church for a while. He's going to say, "I know that." The problem for this guy is not that he is unable to recall the death of Jesus for the forgiveness of his sins. The problem for this guy is that his forgiveness doesn't mean much to him anymore. It is no longer a reality that is shaping his life. It is no longer for him something that is real and fresh and alive and present. He's forgotten. He doesn't know what it means to remember. The greatest use, of course, of remembering in the Bible is what? The Lord's Supper. Remember when Jesus instituted the Lord's Supper, he took bread and wine and he said what? "Do this in remembrance of me." Now let me ask you a question. If you never went to another communion service in all of your life, you never went to another communion service, do you think that you would, when you are old, have forgotten that Jesus died on the cross, be unable to recall that fact? Of course not. You're never going to be unable to recall that Jesus died on the cross. If you never went to another communion service, you'd always know that. You would always be able to recall that. So what does Jesus mean when he says you're to do this in remembrance of me? See, Jesus wants his death and his resurrection to be something more to you than an event you can recall. He wants you to savor its blessing. He wants you to taste its goodness. He wants you to taste the power that flows from his death and resurrection. He wants it to be real and alive and fresh and present. That's what the Bible means by remember. I learned this in a most moving meeting that I attended years ago. It'd be forever imprinted on my mind. Back in London, it was a group of ministers from different denominations, and we met probably four times a year to discuss various topics. There was a Methodist

Methodist minister, a Baptist pastor, a Church of England vicar, a charismatic lay leader, a Catholic priest, and myself. Sounds like the beginning of a joke, doesn't it? But we actually had some wonderful meetings and discussions together. And on one occasion, the subject that was set for us was, what makes a valid communion service? Now, you can understand in that context, there were very, very different ideas about what makes a valid communion service. Do you have to have an ordained priest present? Can it be a valid communion service if it's just students on a campus and not a church? Do you have to use real wine? Does it have to be unleavened bread? And so forth and so on. There was all this kind of discussion. There was an Anglican priest in the group, an old man by the name of Canon Harry Wittenbach. Canon's a title they give in the Church of England, quite an extraordinary one. Harry was a soft-spoken man, didn't contribute much to the discussion at all. But after it had gone on for some time, he spoke. He said, you know, when I think of what makes a valid communion, I think about when I was in prison in China. Well, you can imagine the room went very, very quiet indeed at that point. We all knew that Harry had been in prison for some time in China, but like many folks who've gone through an ordeal of that sort, he very, very rarely spoke about it. It was Christmas Day, he said. There were three of us who were believers. We didn't have any wine, and none of us were ordained priests at the time. We had kept a few crusts of bread, and we'd kept a little water in a cup. And on Christmas Day, we remembered the Lord. And his eyes filled with tears and his voice faltered, I'll never forget it. He said, I've never known a communion service like it. He said, the Lord was there. The Lord was there. Now you see, that's what the Bible means by remembering. It's more than knowing about Jesus dying and rising in your head. It's savoring this Christ crucified and risen in your heart. And Harry Wittenbach had found that he had everything he needed for life, even life in prison in China, in the knowledge of this Lord and Savior, Jesus Christ. And Peter had proved that, of course, in his own life too, been in prison many times as well. And that's why, you see, he's saying here, folks, this is why my ministry is going to be about one thing and one thing only. I'm never going to move away from this. I want you to be able to lay hold of Christ, to savor Christ, to feed on Christ, to live on Christ. And I'm never going to stop reminding you, therefore, about Him. I'm going to do it as long as I live in this body. And after I have died, I will make every effort to see that the church continues to be focused and centered on Him, because it is in Him that we find everything that we need for life, for godliness. Folks, that is the purpose of communion. That with faith you draw near to the Savior and feed on the richness of what He has accomplished for you. That's the purpose of preaching.

0: think preaching's about imparting a bunch of information, you haven't understood what preaching is. It is to bring the reality of Christ freshly to impress upon the soul, that we may live in the good of this. And when you read the Bible, I hope you read the Bible every day. When you open the Bible tomorrow and you read something from the Bible, what are you doing? Why are you doing that? Why is this going to nourish your life? Oh, I've done my reading for the day. Good for me. No, if you've understood what this is about, you open the scriptures in order that you may feed on Christ, that you may draw near to Christ, that you may be strengthened by Christ, that you may find Jesus Christ, that you may, in one simple word, remember, that you may live in the fresh reality of all that he is, of all that he has done, and of all that he has to give and holds in his hand for you even now. See, I think one of the reasons that we get stuck in the Christian life is that we persuade ourselves that we know what, in biblical terms, we don't really know at all. When a girl says, "I know that God loves me, but I really hate myself." If Peter was her pastor, he'd come and he'd put her arm around her shoulder and he'd say something like this. He'd say, "You know, you say you know that God loves you, and you think you know that God loves you, but really you don't know that God loves you. Because if right now you were savoring the love of God for you, you would never say that you hate yourself. How could you?" And in that ministry, he would seek to show her the love of Christ that she thinks she knows, but she really doesn't. And there she would find the healing of her soul, everything you need in him. And when a guy says, "I know the gospel, but I cannot overcome a compulsive temptation in my life." If Peter was your pastor, he'd put his arms around you and he'd say, "Brother, you say you know the gospel. You think you know the gospel. But the truth is you really don't know the gospel. Because when you give way to that temptation, at that moment at least, you have lost sight of the power and the presence of the Holy Spirit in your life. And if that was fresh and real and alive and present to you, if you remembered, if you knew that, you wouldn't have fallen as you did." An effective and productive Christian life hangs on the great truths of the gospel being real, alive, fresh, present for you every day of your life. It's the purpose of communion, that's the purpose of preaching, that's the purpose of reading the Bible. That is why God has given us his word. There's an old song that puts it like this. It's really a prayer. Some of you will know it. "Make the book live to me, O Lord. Show me yourself within your word. Show me myself and show me my Savior, and make the book live to me." That's an expression of faith. Now, if you will seek after Jesus Christ in his word like that every day, and if you will come to church to receive the ministry of the word preached like that every week, it will change your life. You will not be the same. You will no longer be stuck. And you will discover, as Harry Wittenbach discovered, as Peter discovered, and as Christians through the ages have discovered, that God has given us everything that we need for life in the knowledge of his Son, Jesus Christ.
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0: 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Colin, why did you write this book?
1: Well, Grow in Hope is the second of three books that we are putting out from Open the Bible this year. Grow in Faith, Grow in Hope, and Grow in Love. And the reason for all three is that, as Paul says in 1 Corinthians in chapter 13, everything else will pass away. I mean, that's quite a statement, isn't it? Everything else will pass away, but these things will remain: faith, hope, and love. So these are things of supreme importance. I'm absolutely persuaded that our greatest need is to have a stronger faith, to have a more certain hope, and to be renewed in a resilient kind of love. You know, if that happens in the lives of Christian believers, some very, very good things will follow.
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5: My name is Genevieve. I came across Premier by accident. Someone introduced me to it and told me what station to go on to on the radio. This was a godsend for me. Having Premier in my life, it helped me in an extremely dark place. And this has been over 20 years now. And the thing about Premier is, it's there 24/7. And as someone who's suffered from clinical depression, it was there to help me in so many dark places. Because when you suffer from depression, you get more dark days than you get bright days. But Premier is like the parents that I never had. Connected me to people who loved God, and they gave me a concept of worth. They helped with my developing my self-worth. And because I didn't have a very great start, it impacted my life in such a way that it haunts me most of the time. But I can always guarantee that when I wake up, I know that Premier can help me to start the day with confidence and hope. And I needed that.
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8: We're not talking about UFOs, we're talking about UIPs. Those unidentified inner promptings, those hunches, uneasy moments that say, don't go there, or there's danger lurking, or there's harm.
9: Life has a way of bringing us to the edge, seasons of impossible decisions, crushing discouragement, or dangers we can't see coming. In these moments, how does God break through? Well, not always in the way we'd expect. Today on Insight for Living, Chuck Swindoll shows us how God has guided his people through some of their darkest hours. Not with thunder, not with spectacle, but with something far more intimate. If you've ever wondered whether God hears your cries of desperation, today's message will provide ample assurance that he truly does.
8: Lord, when we look at the options around us, we realize that they are few as we seek to find a place of peace, a reason for life and the events of life. Remind us again, our Father, that there is a place to flee. There is a refuge and there is a hope, and it is found in you. And you have never changed. You are the same yesterday, today, and forever.

0: We pause to thank you for the warmth of your love that is constant, for your plan that unfolds in all of its mystery, for your word that lives and abides forever, even though the grass withers and the flower fades. The word of our God shall live forever. We stand on it, we trust in it, and we seek to know truth from it to stabilize us in this decadent era in which we live. Be honored, our Father, at this place of worship today, in the working of this church, in the life of the people of this church. Not simply here, Lord, but as we move our lives from this building into the dailiness of life, go before us and work through us and work within us. Give others a reason to go on through our witness. Free our lips and our lives to speak openly of you in this time in which so many are searching, longing to find a reason to continue. We pause in this quiet moment to thank you for taking care of us, for watching over those who fight for the cause of right and freedom. We pray that you would protect them and bring them safely back. In our nation's transitional time, watch over us. Guide clearly, Lord, through wise counsel for those in high places. May your truth speak through their lips into minds and hearts that will lead and make decisions. Now, our Father, we give you our gifts, and we give them gratefully and hilariously, and we give them generously as we invest in that which is eternal for the glory of Christ, in whose name we worship and we pray. And everyone said, amen.
1: 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Chuck's titled today's message, Those Unidentified Inner Promptings.
0: Something occurs in the unseen realm down deep in our spirit that changes us, and we feel this is right and we go there, or we are assured this is wrong and we don't. Amazingly, we look back on those times and feel so grateful that at the time of decision, that right decision was made. Why is it we don't realize that was the Spirit's working in an inner prompting, in a realization of revelation or illumination as we see truth like we've not seen it before, and the mystery leaves and clarity replaces it? The first thing I described, we could call intuition. We just felt like we should do that, or we should not do that. This, which I've just described, we call insight. We get an insight into some truth that we had been wrestling with over a period of time. Can't tell you the times both of those experiences have happened to me. I want to talk about this today, and in doing so, I have to tell you, I have never heard it addressed publicly. I've never heard anyone talk about UIPs, those unidentified inner prompting. Now, why is it we never give the Spirit of God credit for such thing? When Adam was originally created, he was created to have that sense of community and connection and communication with the one who made him. That broke down, wasn't destroyed, it was damaged. I realize as I address this, I'm in a realm that's, first of all, outside.

at my expertise. For some of you, you would think it's in the realm of the paranormal. It could be called that. It certainly is in the extrasensory realm, but you cannot deny it. Occasionally, we have a premonition. Sometimes the premonition is wrong. Other occasions, we were right. We have an uneasy feeling about going into partnership with an individual in business, let's say. It's an inner prompting that comes from this fearful and wonderful system of guidance. Romans 8:16 says that God's Spirit testifies to my spirit, our spirit, that we are the children of God. Somehow, there is a connection in that inner prompting that assures me I belong to the Lord. Now, some of you still have a little bewildered look. I understand. This is not an easy thing to talk about, but I think it's an important thing to address. I believe that as a result of not linking these promptings to the work of the Spirit, we devalue His presence at work within us. We have God the Father who has planned our salvation. We have God the Son who has implemented our salvation by dying in our place on a cross, giving His blood to cleanse us from sin. And then we're left with the Holy Spirit for what? To link up with the Godhead, to live our lives before our God in an intimate manner. It's the image of God in me, in you, that makes that happen. Now, I know there's a risk. I'm going to make a disclaimer here so that no one goes off on the tangent in this area and lives by hunches or intuition or whatever. I realize when I open the door to this that some of you are given to this kind of thing more than others. Others of you are so skeptical, you're going to walk out before I'm through. But there are some of you who are saying, finally, somebody agrees with me. All of the hunches I have are from God. Stop. I'm not saying that. I'm saying there are times the only way He can communicate to us, whether it is through conviction or assurance or direction or reassurance or encouragement, is through the unidentified inner promptings. That's all I'm saying. And I'm asking us to stop calling them intuition and coincidence and hunches and feelings, and to identify them as the work of the Spirit. Let me show you a couple of three examples. Go from Psalm 139 back to 1 Kings 19. 1 Kings 19. The key person in 1 Kings 19 is a courageous, valiant prophet, Hebrew prophet named Elijah. A little background, he has stood toe-to-toe against the king named Ahab, Ahab's wife, Jezebel. He has dared Ahab to stand against the living God. Ahab, with the influence of Jezebel, has done that. It came to a final climax on Mount Carmel, where there was a battle. An altar was built, and Elijah said to the people, the false prophets of Baal, "You call on your God, and if he comes down and consumes the altar, we'll say that he is God. If he doesn't and mine does, then mine is God." It was one of those standoffs, and as you would expect, they were wrong. Elijah was right, and all 450 prophets of Baal are wiped off the scene, and this incenses Jezebel. That's what we read about in verse 1 of chapter 19. Now, Ahab told Jezebel all that Elijah had done and how he had killed the prophets with the sword. Then Jezebel sent a messenger to Elijah saying, "So may the gods do to me and even more if I do not make your life as the life of one of them by tomorrow about this time." Only the Bible could say it like that. We would say, "Your history. Curtains. I'm wiping you off the earth in 24 hours. You'll be in the past tense." Believe me, Elijah understood what she was saying in her threat. And in a moment of weakness, perhaps exhausted from the standoff at Carmel, perhaps weary himself from the drought that has swept across the land,
and it is wearisome to fight against.

false prophets and demonic forces. Elijah caves in and he runs for his life. Verse 3 tells us why he did it. He was afraid, rose and ran for his life, came to Beersheba, which belongs to Judah, left his servant there. He goes another day's journey into the wilderness and came and sat down under a juniper tree. Watch closely. And he requested for himself that he might die. I can't speak for any of you, but I have the feeling that some of you know what that feeling is like. You have been so low, you thought death is better than living. The thought of suicide never entered Elijah's mind, being a prophet of God, but he certainly is asking for God's aid. You gave me life, now I ask that you take it. It isn't worth it. Every leader knows such discouragement. He says, "It is enough now, O Lord, take my life, for I am not better than my fathers." He lay down and slept under a juniper tree. An angel touched him and said, "Arise and eat." He looked, and behold, there was at his head a bread cake baked on hot stones and a jar of water. And that's a nice catering service. When you're at the end of your rope, he looks over and he's got a warm meal prepared for him. So he ate and drank and lay down again. But that didn't break his depression. A similar event happens in verse 7. He arose and ate and drank and went in the strength of that food 40 days and 40 nights. Verse 9, then he came there to a cave and lodged there. So he's no longer under a tree, he's in a cave. Behold, the word of the Lord came to him and said, What are you doing here, Elijah? Why are you here? He said, I've been very zealous for the Lord, the God of hosts, for the sons of Israel have forsaken your covenant, torn down your altars, and killed your prophets with the sword. I alone am left. They seek my life to take it away. Now watch closely. You're going to see one of those inner promptings. He said, go forth and stand on the mountain before the Lord, and behold, the Lord was passing by. And a great and strong wind was rending the mountains and breaking in pieces the rocks before the Lord. But the Lord was not in the wind. And after the wind, an earthquake, but the Lord was not in the earthquake. And after the earthquake, a fire, but the Lord was not in the fire. And after the fire, a sound of a gentle blowing. Let's pause there, because that's gotten a little press in over the years, and you may have heard of the still small voice. The 1611 King James Version renders this, a still small voice he heard. In the New King James Version, it reads a delicate whispering voice. The NIV renders this a gentle whisper. A little whispering. Moffat's translation handles it, the breath of a light whisper. There's a reliable old commentary named Kyle and Dalich. Dr. C.F. Kyle writes this. It was not in the tempest that Jehovah was. And after the tempest, an earthquake. It was not in the earthquake that Jehovah was. And after the earthquake, fire. It was not in the fire Jehovah was. And after the fire, a still, gentle rustling. You know what I call it? A UIP. An unidentified inner prompting. God got through to his capacity, to his spirit, and he touched him as nothing in the sensory perception would have grasped. Earthquake, wind, fire, none of that moved him, but there was this gentle rustling. Kyle adds, it was in a soft, gentle rustling that God revealed himself to Elijah. The result is that Elijah wraps his mantle around him and walks toward God rather than from him, comes to the mouth of the cave, and is led ultimately to meet up with Elisha, and they together as partners make their way
right on until Elijah is taken off the earth. With his mantle wrapped around him, he began to pursue further and further God's plan for his life. It broke what had paralyzed him. But the point I want to make is the turning point was this unidentified inner prompting, gentle, quiet. If there's anything that troubles me about our culture and our times, it is the noise of it all and the pace of it all, because I think it works against the voice of God quietly speaking to reach us. There's an old hymn, we don't even have it in our hymnal, that says, "Speak, Lord, in the stillness while I wait on thee. Hushed my heart to listen in expectancy." I warn you about being so busy you will miss his voice. Orrin Crane wrote it in these words, "Slow me down, Lord. Ease the pounding of my heart by the quieting of my mind. Steady my hurried pace with a vision of the eternal reach of time. Give me amid the confusion of the day the calmness of the everlasting hills. Break the tensions of my nerves and muscles with the soothing music of the singing streams that live in my memory. Teach me the art of taking minute vacations, of slowing down to look at a flower, to chat with a friend, to pat a dog, to smile at a child, to read a few lines from a good book. Slow me down, Lord, and inspire me to send my roots deep into the soil of life's enduring values. Let me look upward to the towering oak and know that it grew great and strong because it grew slowly and well." Take time. Take time to listen. God's voice may be in the earthquake or the fire. There are messages there. You'll hear his voice in those quiet moments when it comes like a gentle rustling, a soft whispering, a reassuring word that life is worth living. It's worth going on. His inner promptings will come in the deep well of our spirit, where he simply says, "Yes, go there," or "Wait," or "No, stay away from that." I'll not take your time, but I could, to tell you of moments in my life when I've thought it just isn't worth it in light of all the stuff I feel stacking on top. And then in a quiet moment, it's remarkable how that all gets turned around and figured out. And I realize now it was the work of the Spirit bringing reassurance. Turn from 1 Kings 19 to Acts chapter 20. Here's another setting, another person, not a Hebrew prophet, but a Jewish apostle who's now born again. And his life has been changed. His name is Paul. He's meeting with a group of elders from Ephesus, and he's saying his final goodbye. And he's on his way to Jerusalem, but what he tells them troubles them. It's come from an inner prompting from the Spirit of God. One of those unidentified inner promptings. Acts 20, verse 22, Paul says, "And now behold, bound in spirit, I am on my way to Jerusalem, not knowing what will happen to me there." Look closely at the next verse. "Except that the Holy Spirit solemnly testifies to me in every city, saying that bonds and afflictions await me." I find that intriguing. What was that? It was a UIP. "I've been with the Lord and I've met with him and I've sought his guidance, and he's told me, 'You're to go to Jerusalem, Paul.' But there's also been that inner sense, that spoken voice of the Spirit saying,
But beware, there's trouble ahead. And sure enough, there was. It was there he was arrested.

0: more than once. It was from there he was sent to Rome, where ultimately he was imprisoned, had an audience before Nero, and finally beheaded. But all the troubles started in Jerusalem. The Spirit told him what happened, saying, testifying to me in every city, saying that bonds and afflictions await me. But look at his response. But I do not consider my life of any account as dear to myself. Remember his words, Philippians 1, 21, for me to live is Christ and to die is gain. So that I may finish my course in the ministry which I received from the Lord Jesus to testify solemnly of the gospel of the grace of God. I think this kind of inner prompting explains the courage of the first century persecuted Christians and the 21st century persecuted Christians. I think this explains how the reformers could stand against the established church and the popular majority opinion of the time and stand alone, knowing that in standing alone, they would face, if you will, the same kind of persecution that their forefathers faced when they stood before the prelates of the kingdom. The Spirit of God gave them not only an awareness of danger, but also the confidence that they could bear up under it. That explains how some of the reformers could be burned at the stake, and while being burned, offer up their prayer to God that God would forgive those who were taking their lives. It had come from this inner prompting of the Spirit saying, it is going to be dreadful for you, but I will give you the strength to endure. And the glorious reality is that God is not through giving that kind of strength in hard times. I've experienced them in my life, right here. At times, not knowing how I could go on. Most of you knew nothing of it. My wife knew all about it. My family knew most of it. But during those times, I had to rely on the presence and the assurance of the Spirit of God to stay in it. What I'm saying to you today is that sometimes these inner promptings are not relieving in the sense that they are taking away the pressure. They are just announcing to you ahead of time, by doing this, you know that trouble is ahead. But I will give you the courage and the conviction to stand fast. I don't know what the future holds for some of you, but you may have such a prompting in your experience and in your life. And if you do, my challenge to you today is to obey the guidance of the Spirit. Don't run from the trouble. Don't hold back, because if it is His will, He will give you the strength to endure.
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7: Suppose God said, well now, when you read the Ten Commandments every day for 30 days, I may start thinking about loving you. There's not a single solitary thing in all this book, in all this 66 books, the Word of God, not one single verse in here says, well now, if you do thus and so, God will love you. God loves us unconditionally. That is, he loves us on the basis that he's God, that it is his very nature to express unconditional love. He doesn't love these and hate the others. He loves us all.
8: A lot of people think God is a harsh judge, just waiting to punish anyone who steps out of line. Well, today on In Touch, the teaching ministry of Dr. Charles Stanley will be reminded that though he does take sin seriously, he also possesses perfect kindness, faithfulness, and patience. Our series, Liberated to Love, continues.
7: When is the last time someone looked you square in the eye and said, I love you? Many people don't hear that any longer. We just take it for granted that people understand whether we love them or not. But the truth is, that's not true. And when you and I love someone, oftentimes we think that the way we express it is exactly what they need, or the kind of love we have to offer is exactly the kind of love they need. I want to talk about two things: the quality of love that you and I experience and the quality we give, and the way we're able to receive love and the way we give it. And all of us are involved every day in those two areas of our life. What kind of love do we want? What kind do we give? What kind do we feel capable of giving? So I want you to turn, if you will, to the most emotion-packed chapter I know of in the New Testament, apart from the one that deals with the cross, because in this passage of Scripture, you're going to find yourself somewhere. That's why they call this one of the greatest stories ever told, because somewhere in this passage, you're going to find yourself. It is the story of the prodigal son in Luke chapter 15, and I want us to read that 11th through the 24th verses together, because every time you read this, you see something you've not seen before. Verse 11. He said, a certain man had two sons, and the younger of them said to his father, Father, give me the share of the estate that falls to me. And he divided his wealth between them. And not many days later, he says, the younger son gathered everything together, went on a journey into a distant country, and there he squandered his estate with loose living. Now, when he had spent everything, a severe famine occurred in the country, and he began to be in need. And he went and attached himself to one of the citizens of that country, and he sent him into his fields to feed swine. Now, that's the worst thing that could possibly happen to a Jewish young man, and that is to be hired out to be a swine feeder. That was absolutely the lowest, most degrading, humiliating thing he could do. And so he was longing to be filled, his own stomach, with the pods that the swine were eating. No one was giving him anything to eat. But when he came to his senses, he said, "How many of my father's hired men have more than enough bread, but I am dying here with hunger? I will get up and go to my father and will say to him, 'Father, I have sinned against heaven and in your sight. I am no more worthy to be called your son. Make me as one of your hired men.'" Now listen to this next part. "And he got up and he came to his father. But while he was still a long way off, his father saw him and felt compassion for him and ran and embraced him and kissed him. And the son said to him, 'Father, I have sinned against heaven and in your sight. I am no longer worthy to be called your son.' But the father said to his slaves, 'Quickly, bring out the best robe and put it on him. Put a ring on his hand and sandals on his feet. And bring the fatted calf, kill it. Let us eat and be merry. For this son of mine was dead, and he's come to life again. He was lost, and he's been found.' And they began to be merry." What I want you to see in this passage is this, that what Jesus is saying is, look at this, he says. This is the way the Father loves us. And secondly, he's saying to you and to me, look at this. This is the way I want you to love other people. And look at this. This is the way I want you to be able to be loved by other people. All three of these are very important, and there are three areas that I want us to get here. Now, there is a certain quality of love that God is looking for in your life and my life. Now, when we think about love, we can think about love being a feeling, but love is far more than a feeling. If love is only a feeling, then we're all in trouble. Love isn't just some wheezy feeling we have, because feelings are very fickle. They come and go. Sometimes you feel good, sometimes you don't. Sometimes you may feel God loves you, sometimes you don't feel He loves you. Sometimes you like yourself, and sometimes you don't feel like loving yourself. Love is a decision, not a feeling. God made a decision to love every single one of us. He didn't base that love on anything about us. He based that love on His own attributes, His own nature, and His own character. It is His nature to love people because we're His creations. Secondly, love is not just a decision. Love is a commitment. Love says, because I love you, or my expression of love to you is that I want the best for you. I want you to feel secure. I want you to be happy. That is, if I genuinely love someone, then I am interested in their security, their happiness, and their well-being. And I am committed to that. And if I'm committed to that, then I'm going to live in my relationship to that person or those persons in such a fashion as to express that. That I am interested in your well-being, in your security, and in your happiness. But it's even more than that. It is an affirmation of something, that if you love someone, you're going to be continually affirming this. First of all, you belong. Because I love you, you belong. Whether it's in a church or whether it's an organization or whether it's your spouse or your son or your daughter, your parent. Because I love you, I want you to feel that you belong. Secondly, because I love you, I want you to feel worthy. You are worthy of my love and the love of others. You are somebody very, very special. And thirdly, I want you to feel competent. That is, that I believe in you. I believe in your abilities. I believe in your talents. I believe that God has something in life for you that I'm sure that you can accomplish and achieve whatever God has set out to accomplish in your life. But fourthly, if I really love you, then I'm going to endeavor to build you up in order to help build those qualities in your life that'll make you the kind of person that God wants you to be so that you can become the person

person that He wants you to be and that you want to be. And last of all, my love, if it is genuine love, is going to be other-centered and not self-centered. If it's self-centered, it's not going to be love. If it's other-centered, that's what love is all about. Just to love someone is very important, but there is a quality of that love that I think is so evident in this passage that I believe God wants us to be able to accept as from Him and to express toward others, and that is unconditional love. Now, what is unconditional love? Unconditional love is simply this, that I love you simply because you're you, and I don't expect anything in return. You don't have to live up to rules and regulations. And in my loving relationship with you, I don't tell you that I love you when, I love you if, I love you but. I just love you. Nowhere in the Word of God does God ever say, imply, or leave any kind of implication that His love for you and me is based on anything except absolutely unconditional love. It is a love that has no strings. It has no rules and regulations. It has no fine print to it whatsoever. There are no footnotes in God's love and no addendum to it. It is just God's wonderful, pure love for us. Unconditional love has nothing to do with deserving. Unconditional love, God expresses that in His grace, which is His goodness and kindness toward us, without regard to merit or worth on our part, and in spite of what we deserve. That's what grace of God's all about. And you see, it is the fact that we are imperfect human beings, that we all fail, we all are weak, we all sin against God at times in our life. But what does He do? He doesn't stop loving us. That's what the grace of God is all about.

All of us express love in about six ways. One of them is by acceptance. So if you just jot down these six words. One of them is acceptance. One is by touching. One is by quality time, giving gifts, by words of encouragement, acts of service. All of these are ways we express love toward each other. Now, I want us to look, first of all, to see how does God express love toward us? Did you know that every day of your life and mine, we live in the sunlight of God's acceptance of us? Did you know that you can't do anything to get God to reject you? Now, people die and go to hell because they reject God, not because He rejects them. And there's an ultimate rejection on the other side in judgment. You can't get God to reject you. He's accepted you just the way you are. And you see, all of us who believe us, how did He accept us? The Bible says He accepted us in the Beloved, in His Son. That's the way He accepted us. So every day you and I live in His acceptance. Every day you say, well, now, wait a minute, it's touching business. Now, wait a minute. He ran, embraced His Son. God's never touched me. Yes, He has. How do you think God touches all of us? He touches us in a warm handshake. He touches us through a strong embrace. He touches us. God does touch us. Pity the person who never is touched, never hugged, and never loved. That's the way God is touching us, through other people. Likewise, quality time. You say, well, what's quality time with God? Listen, do you realize that the most important thing in your life is that warm, intimate, personal, quiet time you spend with God? Have you ever said, God, I just want to spend some time with You, and He said, sorry, not a little busy this afternoon, can't handle it. No, God's always sitting on ready for us to spend time with Him, to love Him and to be loved in return. Acts of service, my friend, God is acting in service towards you and me day and night. Didn't Jesus say, I didn't come to be served, I came to serve. That's what the Father's doing all the time. How's He serving us? Giving us direction for our life, protecting us, providing for us. I mean, He's working always ahead of time. And you think about all the things that you've run into in life, and He was there before you got there, working out details. He was there after you left. He's always serving us, acts of service. Giving, everything you and I have is a gift of God. Every good and perfect gift, He says, comes from the Father of above, in whom there is no variableness, there's no changing about Him. Always giving to us. Words of encouragement, that's what the Bible's all about. The Bible is God's love letter. It is the story of God's redeeming love. It is His love letter to you and to me. You can take all six ways that you and I are to express love toward each other, and God's doing that in your life and my life every day. Now, what does He want from us? He wants us to do the same for others. Now, watch this now. We say that there are six ways for us to express love. But you see, I need to be sensitive as to how you need me to express it to you. You need to be sensitive as to how I need you to express it to me. Now, let's look at these six. I want you to look at your list there for a moment now. If I should ask you, which one of these do you personally feel like that you need the most? That is, when you line up all six of these, and we all want to be loved that way, but what's the one that rings your bell up front? What's the one that when somebody expresses that to you that you really and truly feel really loved? Now listen, when you and I express love towards someone and we're on number six from their number one, you know what they're saying? You don't love me. Or they're saying, no, I don't feel love from you. You may be absolutely giving it all you've got, but if your expression of it doesn't touch them where they need it most, they don't feel it. So what I want you to see, and let's think about it this way. Let's say, for example, that you are a woman, and if I should ask all of you women today, of all of these six, what's number one on your list? Most of you would probably say what? Quality time. So let's say, for example, here you are and you're a quality time lover. That's what you want. You just want time. Your husband comes home with this wonderful gift and he says, honey, look what I bought you. I mean, he has really spent some money. And you take it and you say, well, thank you very much. you're not very excited. Now, he gets his feelings hurt because, I mean, he saved. He worked hard at it. And, well, thank you very much. And, you know, well, I certainly appreciate that. A little tap on the cheek, a little hug or so forth, maybe, but that's about it. And you're wondering, boy, is she absolutely the most ungrateful thing I've ever seen in my life. Well, the problem is that, you know, she likes the gift.

0: Yeah, but she wants quality time. This person wants acts of service. Don't tell me how much you love me. I mean, just do something. Do something. Show it. So what happens? You've got people who genuinely love each other, but what they're doing is they're expressing it the way they feel it. And the other person's looking for it the way they need it. And so when you've got an expresser and a needer, and the two do not know what it takes to satisfy the other one's love, then you got a problem. And I think there are a lot of people who live their lives, all their marriage, or sons and daughters with their children, and they're expressing love. And so often, parents give, give, give, give, give. Gift, gift, gift, gift, gift, gift, gift. And what's the son saying? Hey, I just want you to spend a little time with me, Dad. That's all I want. And probably, not everybody, but probably on most, the bottom of most people's love totem pole is giving them something. And somebody else, they just boiling over to mouth, just talk, talk, talk, talk, talk, talk, talk. Now, if the rest of the expressions match their talk, that's fine, but if it doesn't, all the talking in the world is not going to satisfy. And so whether it's giving, encouraging words, quality time, service, it doesn't make any difference what it is. We have to find out what does it take to help the other person. Now, there are those people, no matter what you do, how much you do, and how long you do it, you'll never be able to satisfy them because there's something there in their life, some wall that has been built. Maybe something that happened way back yonder in the early days of their life, growing up or whatever. Didn't feel loved by the father, didn't feel loved by the mother, whatever it might be. That now they don't even feel worthy of love. And what do? They reject you. They shut you out. They turn you off. And they'll do something to drive you away, if at all possible, because that's their only safety. Don't get too close to me trying to love me. Well, does that mean we'll stop loving them? No. I'm just saying that there are some people that you'll find it very difficult to break through because there's something going on inside of them. They don't know how to accept your kind of love no matter what you do. You can go through 1 through 6, 6 through 1, start in the middle, whatever you choose to do, and somehow it doesn't satisfy them. Because no matter how you try to give yourself, until that person feels worthy, until that person is able to let down the barrier, until that person's willing to pull back the drape and let you in, you can't get in. In this passage of Scripture, God probably has crammed as many principles about love as any passage that length anywhere in the Bible. And he's simply saying this. First of all, hey, wait a minute. It doesn't make any difference about your past. God loves you unconditionally. And he loves you the same always and forever. And secondly, you don't have to measure up or deserve it. And thirdly, he knows exactly how to express it. Now, let me ask you a question. I want you to think about, for just a moment, of those six ways of expressing love, what's number one for you? What's number one for you? I know one thing. God knows what your number one is. What do you think your number one is? And secondly, let me ask you this. Your spouse or your children or your parents, whatever it might be, or your friends, as you think about them for a moment, what do you think their number one is? It's really my responsibility to find out how to express the love this person needs according to their need, not the way I may want to express it. And I simply want to say to you, no matter where you're coming from in life, God loves you. But you'll never be able to experience that love until, first of all, the Lord Jesus Christ, who is His Son, when you accept Him as your personal Savior by confessing your sins to Him and accepting His death at Calvary as full payment of your sin debt in full, and accepting His forgiveness based on not your conduct or behavior promises, but just because He said if you will receive Him by faith, He will accept you as His son or daughter. The moment you receive Him, what do you have? The love of God comes in your heart. Then He will instruct you, teach you, enable you, and make you capable of receiving His love, giving love, and receiving love to others. It is a learning process. It's a learning process for all of us. But it begins in a personal relationship with Jesus Christ. And I want to challenge you that if you have never accepted Christ as your Savior, and you really want to feel the love of God in your life, and all of us need that, if you accept His Son by faith, the love of God comes pouring into your life lavishly. And through the Holy Spirit, you will learn how to receive it, believe it, experience it, and give it. And my friend, when you've learned to accept His love and experience it, and you've learned how to love others and to be loved in return, you are beginning to live life at its very best. Because love is what our life is all about. And Father, we just want to say how grateful we are today that you love us the way you do, and that you're in the process of teaching all of us how to receive your love and to love and be loved in return. And I pray for those who have never trusted Jesus as their Savior to realize that all of their human attempts to love will fail and be inadequate until the love of God is flowing through them to those whom they choose to love. But we ask it in Christ's name. Amen.
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1: 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God's love for you enables you to love Him and others. 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
0: I think many parents today do not realize how absolutely devastating it is to a son or a daughter to feel unloved by their father, especially. And if you desert your family, you walk away from that son or daughter, you never hug them, you never tell them that you love them, you never put your arms around them, you never encourage them with words. So they grow up, and what do they think? And what God wants us to see is that He loves us, and He, when He comes into our life, liberates us and equips us to love other people the same way, but not a conditioned loving. It is about us not living up to standards and reaching some kind of plateaus. It is a matter of God lavishly pouring out His unconditional love upon us. What's His motivation? His motivation is to reveal the true nature of Himself. And His motivation is to see that He loves us in order to bring us to accept His Son Jesus and therefore Himself, and to bring us into life at its best, because He wants what's best for us. And it will bring worship and praise and honor and glory to the Father, because we will love Him. Motivated what? Because He first loved us. Nobody reaches up and loves God first. The Bible says that He loved us first. And you and I always responding to this wonderful, awesome, indescribable, indefinable, infinite love of God. He loves us just the way we are.
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3: 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For our light and momentary troubles are achieving for us an eternal glory that far outweighs them all. 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For what is seen is temporary, but what is unseen is eternal.
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1: If you and I know that this is not the only life we're ever going to have, then who ultimately cares what happens in this life? 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We can face the worst thing with joy and hope because it doesn't end there.
0: 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And now, here's Pastor Char.
1: Adam and Eve are kings and queens meant to rule and reign over God's good creation, and they're meant to spread God's kingdom over all of the earth. They're meant to hand over this stewardship to God as a gift back to God. But they failed to do that. They sought to make the world in their own image and after their own likeness. And now we see the results of sin. But Christ will hand over a purified kingdom to the Father, a complete, a whole kingdom in which all sin, all evil, every enemy, every ruler, even death itself has been eradicated. He will hand over this complete and purified kingdom to the Father, that God might be all in all. And this is the right ordering of all things. I summed it up this way. In becoming human for our sakes and to be our mediator and savior, the Lord Jesus took upon himself a subjection to the Father. This is the incarnation. And this continues until he is seen to reign in majesty at his return. He is subordinate to the Father as the mediator, though he's not inferior to him. We know that. The Lord Jesus will hand over the kingdom to the Father, that God might be all in all. So you see, the resurrection of the dead is this key feature of God's plan to bring back everything in its rightful place and order so that God might be all in all. Now, we went with the Corinthians and their idea of if this, then that. Paul takes us in his direction, if this, then that. But he continues. He's got one more if this, then that. I said in the beginning that what we believe greatly affects how we live and what we practice. And the facts concerning Jesus' resurrection, our right doctrine and understanding about the end of all things are of huge importance. But they are not told us in Scripture as cold, hard facts from a textbook waiting to be dusted off once a year right around Easter to just remember. No, the Christian life is to be one continual celebration and observance of the resurrection of Jesus Christ from the dead. Ongoing, daily, again and again, we are to practice resurrection or observe resurrection. It's not just an event in history. It's a life to be lived that will go on from this world into God's new world. And we are invited by God to practice resurrection now in anticipation of the world that is to come. And this is what Paul is arguing in the end of this chapter. If this, then that. Paul says, in light of this truth, the assurance of the end, the assurance of the right ordering of all things, the assurance of the resurrection of our bodies, the assurance of the defeat of evil, powers, and death itself, this filling up of heaven and earth with the glory of God. My dear brothers and sisters, be steadfast and immovable, always abounding in the work of the Lord, for you know that in the Lord your labor is not in vain. Paul says, go hard for the kingdom of God. Go all in, cash it all in. Put all your chips in. I can't believe I'm using a gambling metaphor from the pulpit. For the kingdom of God, right? That's what he's saying. But this is what Jesus is saying actually in the parable of the pearl of great price, the treasure hidden in a field. Give everything to possess the kingdom of God. See, if resurrection is true and real, then the church should practice resurrection life now. Should live it out now. Well, what does that look like to practice resurrection? Well, I believe to the extent that God's future world is real to you, it's a living reality, it will change everything about how you live in the present. We've talked about this all along our teachings in 1 Corinthians. It's the proleptic vision. It's eschatological ethics. If the kingdom of God is a place where there is no lack, there's no want, then Christians should live generously now. If the kingdom of God is a place of peace and of righteousness, then we should be peacemakers now. We should be determined to live right by one another now. And in doing this, we put the kingdom of God on display. We're like these billboards saying, coming attraction. The kingdom of God is breaking into the world. That is what eschatological ethics or the proleptic vision is all about, living out the kingdom of God in the here and now. So how do we do this? I think we can simply break it down into two categories. And I like to do it in the calculated and the carefree. How do we do this? It's very calculated, but it's also incredibly carefree. So first, the calculated. If Jesus Christ is risen from the dead, that means we should calculate all things in light of the final resurrection and the coming kingdoms. It means that everything we do in this life has eternal weight and merit to it. Everything. One theologian put it this way. He said, this life is like an internship for the kingdom of God. It's an internship. We're practicing, we're training, we're learning in order to rule and reign with Christ in the world to come. Everything we do in this life has eternal weight and merit to it. See, part of the church's task consists in this, implementing that achievement of Jesus and anticipating the future kingdom by doing right, by practicing justice and bringing peace to the places and people of the world where it is absent. There are dark regions of the world where the kingdom of God, where its light, where its salt is not known, seen, and felt. And the church's task is to take the light of the gospel, the presence of the kingdom to those places and let it shine. Let it permeate as salt does. As I mentioned earlier, I see here this correlation to Jesus' parable of the treasure in a field, that pearl of great price. The exhortation of those stories are to give everything you have for the working and building of the kingdom of God. Seek first the kingdom of God and his righteousness, and he will add all of these other things to you. He will take care of your worries, your anxieties, and your fears. To live our lives as though the kingdom were here now. That's the call. To begin to practice now the language and characteristics of faith, hope, and love in our everyday lives, because this is the language that they speak in the courts of heaven, and the kingdom of heaven is at hand. This is the call of the church. To live, to practice resurrection is calculated. Everything we do for God, for his kingdom, everything we sacrifice, the sufferings that we endure, Paul says, cannot compare with the weight of glory that shall be revealed in us. So calculate all things, all obedience, all sacrifice by these promises of resurrection and new creation. And then there is also the carefree. Yes, it's calculated, but it's greater than that. It's also carefree. Listen to what Tim Keller says in his book, Jesus the King. He asks a series of questions that I think help us realize the everyday power and freedom that the resurrection of Jesus offers to our daily living. He says, why is it so hard to face suffering? Why is it so hard to face disability and disease? Why is it so hard to do the right thing? Especially when you know it's going to cost you money, reputation, maybe even your life. Why is it so hard to face your death or the death of a loved one? It's so hard because we think and act as though this broken world is the only world we're ever going to have. And it's easy to feel as if this money is the only wealth we'll ever have. If I only have one life to live, he says, I better live it to the fullest. Eat, drink, and be merry, for tomorrow we die. I better live it to the fullest by bringing ultimate satisfaction to myself. But if the resurrection is true, then this is not my only life. Listen, nor is it my best life. But the best is yet to come. Man, what a promise. You know, there's this philosopher, a modern philosopher, his name's Luke Ferry, and he wrote a book called A Brief History of Thought. It's fascinating. He falls more into the philosophical thinking of Nietzsche, but as he surveys, you know, some of the major philosophies that have shaped the Western world, he believes that the Christian message of resurrection and new creation is the most compelling and beautiful philosophy there possibly is. He actually says, I think it's too good to be true. Wow. And that is it. It is true.

it's that good. It's that good. It's like a fairy tale, you guys. It's this comedy. It's a tragedy. It's a fairy tale. It's the greatest story ever told. That God has done the unthinkable to rescue and redeem these fallen, rebellious creatures to restore us, to make us beautiful in his sight once again, and to exalt us to reign over the world to come. It's the greatest fairy tale ever told. It's a total comedy where Sarah, a 90-year-old woman, is pregnant, where the fools and the weak and the despised in scripture are exalted to the place of princes and kings, and the kings and rulers of this world are cast down and thrown out. And it's a tragedy of all tragedies because we're worse off than we can possibly imagine. The God of glory had to come to earth to rescue and redeem us. It's tragedy, it's comedy, it's fairy tale. And like Tolkien said to C.S. Lewis, it's the myth that is true. It's the myth that is true. Now, not only is the best to come, but Peter tells us it's imperishable, it's undefiled, it's unfading and reserved in heaven for us, protected by God. So for those of us, I mean, this might be like, this is an amazing vision, but will I endure? Can I make it? Oh, there is nothing in all of creation that can separate us from the love of God, which is in Christ Jesus, our Lord. Eye is not seen, ear is not heard, nor is it entered in the heart of man, the thing that God has prepared for those who love him. Yes, this truth is for us. This hope is for us. Because of this, then, we are free. We're free to love people liberally. We're free to show kindness to all. We're free to forgive. We're free to think the best of people. We're free to loosen our control and worry. We're free to generosity, to give more away, because this is not my only wealth. There are riches stored for me in glory. We're free to take ourselves less seriously. We're free to spend more time with people, investing in their lives and less time on securing our own little kingdoms. We're free to bless the people who hate and curse us. And might I even suggest, free to read another story to our children. Free to spend more time playing with them and just simply experiencing joy together. We are free to throw a great party or build and plant a beautiful garden. Now, here's the deal. People say stuff like this all the time who have no belief in God or the resurrection, who have no hope in a restored heaven and earth. You can go to Hallmark or wherever. You can find these pithy statements that have no depth, power, or meaning behind them. But how much more can Christians live carefree? If the resurrection is true, if Jesus rose from the dead, your life should truly be carefree. Not in a flippant way, but because of such a great certainty and underlying hope about the future and the kingdom of God. You're free. You're free. If you and I know that this is not the only world, the only body, the only life we're ever going to have, that one day we'll have a perfect, more real, more concrete body, life, then who ultimately cares what people do to you and what happens in this life? And because of the resurrection, we can be free from these ultimate anxieties in this life. We can be brave and we can take risks for the kingdom of God. We can sacrifice greatly. We can face the worst thing with joy and hope because it doesn't end there. Death and chaos and destruction do not have the final word over our lives, but Jesus, the resurrected

grave-conquering king does. He has the final word, and he says, behold, I make all things new. This is the truth of the resurrection. And so because of this hope, we can give our bodies in obedience to God. We can serve one another. We can have that mind of Christ to humble ourselves. We can die to ourselves, our will, our self-preservation for the sake of others, and receive a great reward. Well done, good and faithful servant in the kingdom of God. Now, only in the gospel of Jesus Christ, as Luke Ferry says, can you find such enormous hope. Only the gospel offers this. Only the resurrection promises us not just new minds and hearts, not just disembodied souls, but new bodies and a new creation. Only the resurrection promises that the best is yet to come. So I want to do this as we close. I would love for you just receive this. Receive God's vision of the world to come. And just allow it to kind of break over your minds, your hearts, to form your imagination, to reshape your desires, your values. And so if you would you close your eyes as I read these two passages of scripture? And church, hear the word of the Lord. These are his great and precious promises. These are the anchor of hope that we have for our souls. In Isaiah 25, 6 through 9, on this mountain, the Lord of heavenly armies will make for all peoples a feast of rich food, a feast of well-aged wine, of rich food full of marrow, of aged wine well refined, a sumptuous feast. And he will swallow up on this mountain the covering that is cast over all peoples, the veil that is spread over all nations. He will swallow up death forever. And the Lord God will wipe away tears from all faces, and the reproach of his people he will take away from all the earth. For Yahweh has spoken. And it will be said on that day, behold, this is our God. We have waited for him that he might save us. This is Yahweh. We have waited for him. Let us be glad and rejoice in his salvation. And John writes, then I saw a new heaven and a new earth, for the first heaven and the first earth had passed away, and the sea was no more. And I saw the holy city, New Jerusalem, coming down out of heaven from God, prepared as a bride adorned for her husband. And I heard a loud voice from the throne saying, behold, the dwelling place of God is with man. He will dwell with them, and they will be his people. And God himself will be with them as their God. He will wipe away every tear from their eyes, and death shall be no more. Neither shall there be mourning, nor crying, nor pain anymore, for the former things have passed away. And he who was seated on the throne said, behold, I am making all things new. Church, if you believe the resurrection is true, if you believe that Jesus has died to save you, to redirect your eternal trajectory toward God, if you believe that God has accepted you for Jesus' sake, by a sheer act of grace, then you are part of the kingdom of God. And that means a guaranteed new heavens and new earth. That means a healed physical material creation, absolute wholeness and well-being, physically, spiritually, socially, and economically. If you believe this,

0: practice resurrection. Practice it. Put the kingdom of God on display. Look for the ways in which God is calling you to do this. 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And church, go to the places where the people are in order to share with them the biblical vision. 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Listen to the desires of your neighbors, of your coworkers, of the people. 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And then when their idol fails, when the ideal crumbles, in order to point to a greater vision of hope, a greater vision of peace, a greater vision for meaning and purposefulness through the revelation of God in Jesus Christ. This is the call of the church. May the Lord give us vision, grace, energy to step into those opportunities. Amen. Amen.
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0: This is just a time to open ourselves up to God. And so I would just ask that you would take what was shared this morning and just let it just kind of marinate. And like David did in Psalm 139, remember he says, Lord, search me and know me. Know my thoughts and my anxieties. I would ask that you would take this truth of resurrection and new creation and that you would apply it to those places in your own heart, in your own life where it is absent. Say, Lord, reveal to me the ways that I am living inconsistent with your story, with who you've called me to be, with where my future is. Allow the Lord, allow the Spirit to search those, confess it, and like David, we can say, Lord, lead me in the way that is everlasting. Correct me. Lead me on a sure, straight, steady path.
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5: 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We believe that when people understand grace, they will be empowered to change their lives and all those with whom they come in contact. 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
6: So we ran into a couple of things last Sunday. And like I told you, last Sunday wasn't an Easter message. And we began to talk about risen with him, the resurrection that changed everything. And we got into a point here where we were talking about the resurrection is God's public announcement that humanity, all of humanity, not just the church, but all of humanity has been made right in God. And the resurrection was that public announcement. And whether the world sees it or not, reconciliation has already happened. We saw it in 1 John 2:2, how he was the propitiation or the sin offering or the ransom that's paid for the sins of the world. We saw in John 1:29, where they said, look, there's Jesus, the Son of God, who's come to save the world from their sins. And I made this statement, which we went by pretty quickly, and when I got home last week, I'm like, ooh, I need to back up. That's too strong to go by. And the statement was, sin is not just stuff you do. That's what we've been used to. Sin is just the stuff you do. But I said this, I said, sin is being out of sync with your true identity. And thus you miss out on your sonship. Being out of sync with your true identity. And the Lord began to deal with me all week long about that. I mean, even on the Grace Gang Confessions, we just all week taught about identity. Wednesday night, I came and on the Wednesday night crew on the Bible study, and we talked about identity. And it's getting bigger and bigger and bigger in me. And I guess I don't know whether I was asleep or not this morning. The question kept coming in my head. What does it mean to be in sync with your true identity? And it kept coming in my head. He said, what does it mean to be in sync with your true identity? And I saw this. It's got to move from articulation to practice. And it's not going to be good enough to say these things to people and they don't know what it means and they can't see the practical side of it. Well, one of the things I do know is that you being in sync with your true identity, and this past week I just decided to call it your Jesus identity, is that when you're in sync with your true identity, you are prepared to walk in authority on this earth. And we'll get to that, but we got a ways to go, because I committed to teaching on identity every day, doing confessions, teaching on identity every week, doing Bible study, teaching on identity every Sunday here. And I'm just going to believe God that you're going to get this today. Will you believe with me? I'm going to believe God that we're going to all walk out of here and understand it. So let's, if it's a big issue for us to be out of

0: sync with our true identity, then I wanna deal with that question. What does it mean to be in sync with your true identity? What does it mean to be in sync with your Jesus identity? You ready? So being in sync with your true identity really means living in agreement with who you truly are in Christ. Being in sync with your true identity really means living in agreement with who you truly are in Christ, not who the world says you are, or even who your past says you are, but who God says you are because of Jesus. And you will be surprised of the number of Christian people. They don't know their Jesus identity. They don't know who they are in Christ. They listen to what the world says about them. They listen to what their past says about them. And we need to hear what Jesus has to say about our true identity. It is when your thoughts, it's when your emotions, it's when your actions, when your thoughts, when your emotions, when your actions starts to flow out of the truth that you're already made righteous, that you're already made holy, that you're already sanctified, all of the redemption, everything Jesus has done for us. It's when your thoughts and your emotions and your actions start flowing out of the truth that you're already righteous, you're already holy, you're already complete in Him. Say this out loud. I'm already righteous.
1: I'm already holy.
0: I'm already holy. I'm already complete in Him. When you can settle that, then you understand that you're not trying to become something. You're living from what's already true about you. Does that make sense? You're living from your righteousness. You're living from holiness. You're living from the truth that you are already complete in Him. This is no longer you're doing something to try to achieve or that you're performing to try to be righteous. You're righteous because of Jesus. You're holy because of Jesus. You're complete because of Jesus, and it is already finished. It is done, completed, it's finished. And He's like, this is who you are, so stop trying to become what you already are. Go ahead and embrace what you already are. Come on, somebody, say, I'm righteous now. I'm holy now. I'm complete in Jesus now. Oh, my goodness. Is there a battle on the bus now, right? So Colossians 2, verse 10. Let's look at that in the King James and the Mirror translations. Colossians 2 and 10. So what does this mean for me to be in sync with Him? It's my real identity, man. I'm living in agreement with who I truly am in Christ. So that changes everything. I'm not walking around trying to be righteous. I'm walking around righteous. I'm not walking around trying to get holy. I'm holy. I'm not walking around working to be complete with Him. I am complete with Him. Look at this. He says, and you are, well, there it is. And you are complete in Him, which is the head of all principality and power. Now, it's up to us to accept, embrace, and receive that. I am complete with Him now. I'm not trying to become complete. I am. Look at this in the Mirror translation. He says, we are complete in Him. Jesus mirrors our wholeness and endorses our true identity. He is, I am in us. Oh, Lord, let's read that again. He is, I am in us. We are complete in Him. Say, I'm complete in Jesus. Now, this is the part that stunned me and paralyzed me when I started looking at this. Jesus mirrors our wholeness. You want to know what wholeness looks like? Jesus mirrors what we have. We look at Jesus and say, wait a minute, that's me. Look at that. See, you pause. Your religion got you. No, wait a minute. I'm a sinner saved by grace. Well, which one are you? Sinner or saved by grace? Which one? I never understood that. If you still a sinner after being saved, then why you got saved? Jesus mirrors our wholeness, and he endorses our true identity.

mirror, King James Version mirror. I'm just laying a foundation for where we're going. And y'all know I wasn't planning on, this was not on my agenda. But it is on him. That's why we need him. He says, I'm crucified with Christ. Nevertheless, I live. Yet not I, but Christ lives in me. And the life which I now live in the flesh, I live by the faith, not of my faith, but I live by the faith of the Son of God. I live by Jesus' faith. I live by the faith of the Son of God, who loved me, and he gave himself for me. Now, the Amplified says this. He says, so here I am, dead and alive at the same time. Come on. I'm dead to the old me. What Taffy was sharing this morning. I am dead to the old me. It's time to get acquainted with the new you. I'm dead to the old me I was trying to be. I'm dead to the old me I was trying to be. And I'm alive to the real me, which is Christ. I'm alive to the real me, which is Christ in me. I'm alive to the real me, and the real me is Christ in me. The real me is Christ in me. That's the real me. The real me is Christ in me. The real me is not the old me. The real me is Christ in me. Somebody say now. Wow. I'm co-crucified. When he was crucified, at the same time I was crucified, that flesh was. I'm co-alive. When he was resurrected, I was resurrected. What a glorious entanglement. I was in him in his death. So it ain't nothing he did that I didn't experience. Now I discover that he is infused in me, in my life. I was in him in his death. Now he's been infused in me in my life. For the first time, I'm free to be me in my skin. So to make a long story short, to be in sync with your Jesus identity means you stop striving to become and you start believing you already are. That's what it means to be in sync with your true identity. You're no longer striving to become. You now start believing you already are. You live from that place. You live from your Jesus identity. You speak from your Jesus identity. You release your authority from your Jesus identity. See, notice all of the things that can swiftly start happening in your life if you

place. You respond to life from that place. Everything that happens, you respond from the place of who you already are. So I'll use it several times a day, but if fear shows up, you don't respond from your old place. You're responding from the place you are. Fear shows up and you say, wait a minute, that's not me. That's the old me. I don't fear no more. The new me walks in power and love, glory to God. And so you start responding from who you already are. You start responding from who you already are. You start responding from the point that you're complete with Christ. You're in union with Christ. So when you're complete in Christ and you're in union with Christ, there's a level of confidence that should rise up on the inside of you where you're not striving to get God to do something. Because you're in union with Christ, you very calmly say, sickness move. Oh, y'all better get ready. You're gonna see an amplification of miracles and signs and wonders in the life of the person who has his true identity in sync with God. Okay, so I'm looking at that, and all right. Okay, so Lord, thank you. Thank you. Thank you. I mean, we're able to articulate that. Thank you. That makes sense to me. But now here's the other thing. Here's my next question. So what's the benefit? What's the benefit for me being in sync with my true identity? Why should I care? I don't know who used to sing this song. What you gonna do for me? You remember that? What you gonna do for me? Now, young people like, huh? Now, that was before y'all started singing that. Shoot him up, kill him, and knock him out of there. And I remember trying to explain a revelation to my wife, and it was all complicated and deep and all of this. And she paused and she looked at me. She says, okay, first of all, why should I care? How is it gonna help me? And how can I practically do this? Now, the first part of me when she said that was like, you just saying you ain't mature enough. That's the problem. You just saying. And then I thought about it, and after I confused myself with the revelation, I said, I don't even care no more. You know what I'm saying? But it makes sense to me. I need to know, how is this going to benefit me in my daily life? How is it going to benefit me in my walk? What are the benefits of me being in sync with my, I call your true identity, your Jesus identity? And you can see based on the scriptures I just shared. Well, first of all, you start living from a place of rest instead of a place of striving. Okay, so when you are in sync with your Jesus identity, you start moving from a place of rest. This place of rest is a place of trust. It's a place of confidence. It's a place of rest and confidence in what Jesus has said about you. It's a place of rest and confidence in the finished works of Jesus Christ. So I'm not ceasing from work, but I'm resting in work. It doesn't mean put your pajamas on and go to bed. All right? So when you're resting in something, you're moving on a level of trust and confidence where you're not dependent on your performance and effort to make it come to pass. You believe it's already done, and you find rest in that, okay? I asked the Lord for an illustration of rest, and he says, when you're really at rest, well, it was kind of like when I asked him about faith, I like, you know, so what's the highest kind of faith? He says, rest. When you're at rest, that's the highest kind of faith. I mean, you're not striving, you already just believe it, you receive it, and you find rest in it, and you don't move from it, and it is what it is. Well, it's the same kind of question here. How do I describe that rest? He says, when you're in celebration, you're at rest. Celebrate rest. Well, for example, if you're resting in your righteousness, you're praising and celebrating God for your righteousness. You're not striving to be righteous. You've moved from working to be righteous to I receive I'm righteous. Now I celebrate the righteousness that I have. I celebrate my Jesus identity. I'm not trying to figure out how to get my identity. I'm celebrating. And through my celebration and praise and confidence about who I am exemplifying and demonstrating that I am at rest. Okay, so
you start living from that place of rest instead of striving.

thriving, when you are in sync with your true identity. You stop fighting for approval. You stop fighting for love. You stop fighting for approval, love, or worth. You're not fighting for that anymore. Why? Because you know you already have it. I don't need to strive and fight for approval. I already know I have it. I don't need to strive and fast 50 days to try to get God to love me. I already know I have it. I already know I have it. Life stops feeling like a performance and it starts feeling like a relationship. It stops feeling like a performance. It starts feeling like a relationship. So I want to share just one scripture with this. I really hadn't gotten started yet. To me, this is like the foundation of why you need to pay attention to what I'm saying in the next 3 weeks or so. So here's a benefit. Peace. One huge benefit of being in sync with your true identity is peace. Look at Isaiah 32 and verse 17. Isaiah 32 and verse 17. Peace. Here's what he said. And the works of righteousness shall be peace. And the effect of righteousness will be quietness and assurance forever. Now, here's what I mean by this. When you know your righteousness, when you know you're righteous, excuse me, because of Jesus, I know I'm righteous because of Jesus. I know I'm redeemed because of Jesus. I know that I'm in Him and I'm loved and I'm highly favored. I know all of this because of Jesus. So when you know you're righteous because of Jesus, peace becomes your default and not your anxiety. And it's not something that you're trying to work to get, because I know who I am. Let me give you another one real quickly. Boldness. Boldness. 1 John 4 and 17. Boldness is a benefit of being in sync with your true identity. Verse 17 says, herein is our love made perfect, that we may have what? Boldness in the day of judgment. Why? Because as He is, so are we in this world. I have boldness because as He is, so are we in this world. I have boldness. See, when you realize you're just like Jesus in spirit, you approach life, even the challenges, with the confidence instead of the fear. I don't have confidence because as He is, so am I. Something happens. I'm not walking in fear. I'm not walking worrying about this happening or not happening. The challenges don't move me like they used to move me. I am in sync with my true identity. As He is, so are we in this world. So it gives me boldness. It gives me a liberty. It gives me a confidence that I have and an assurance that I have, because as He is, so am I. When you begin to think like that and begin to receive your Jesus identity, dude, you start walking really, really bold. You look at situations in the face and say, not here, not today. You don't know who you're messing with, do you? Not only am I from College Park, but I know who I am. I'm in sync with my Jesus identity. You better go somewhere else with this. This is something we can't just talk about 1 week and then you put it in your catalog and say, oh, I have some notes on identity. Out of all of these years, this is like the bedrock of where we need to go. If we can get this, there are lots of places that we need to go and be open to us, and we don't have to sweat like sinners, man. We can have sweatless victory. In fact, I pronounce that over you right now, sweatless victory. I declare that in these last days, while others are sweating to try to get something, you're going to operate in sweatless victory, knowing you already have it. Praise God. Hallelujah. Glory to God. Hallelujah. Glory to God. That anointing is going to produce sweatless victory in your life. Hallelujah. And the reason why it's sweatless, because you realize it's already done. My goodness. Here's another benefit, freedom. Galatians 5 and 1. Freedom. When you are in sync with your true identity, you're going to begin to see freedom from
a lot of stuff that you did, the old heart of you did. Look what he said. He says, stand fast, therefore, in the liberty wherewith Christ has made us free.

0: free. Christ has made us free, and be not entangled again with the yoke of bondage. Now, I'm going to tell you, you got to be cautious about this. Just as sure as you're free from the life of living by the law, everything about you is trying to get you to go back and rely on your performance, rely on the law, rely on your striving, rely on for some people, this grace is too good to be true. That's when you know it's grace, when it's too good to be true. And we've been trained in performing to try to get God to do what He's already done for us. And that's the part we've got to get in our system. It's finished. It's done. And that's why it requires me to begin to teach and to sow this. Because if you're not opening yourself up to be taught, then you're just going to keep operating by the same religious, performance-based stuff that's deep in your thinking. And the next thing you know, you wake up one day sin conscious all over again, when Jesus has already made you free. Amen? Another benefit, you naturally start loving people better because you're not loving them to get something back. You're loving them from the fullness of what you already are. Galatians 3 and 12. I mean, once you get in sync with your identity, you're going to start loving people a lot better. I mean, I can handle that. Man, I want to love people better. Because you're not loving them to get something back. Think about that. You're loving people, not being motivated that you're going to get something back. Well, maybe if I love them, they'll treat me better. There are people I'm practicing loving. I know they ain't gonna never like me. And I'm fine with that.
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7: We're presented with a choice. 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We see this pathetic, perhaps, figure hanging on a cross. Our hearts are just hardwired to reject God. We just long for independence. But then, on the other hand, the Holy Spirit, the giver of life, opens our eyes.
8: 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He places Christ at the center of Christianity as he opens the Bible for us today.
7: In 1524, Desiderius Erasmus published an attack on Martin Luther, the leader of the Protestant Reformation. He'd written a book called The Freedom of the Will, De Libero. And in this book, Erasmus argued that human beings have the capacity to please God. We have the power to choose good. Yes, God's grace helps us choose, but the choice is ours, said Erasmus. And while we may not be able to repay the debt we owe God, Erasmus said that God is prepared to accept our limited works as worthy of merit. So here's the key question of the Reformation. Do we have the capacity in ourselves to choose good? And in his book, The Bondage of the Will, Martin Luther acknowledged this was the key issue. Can we please God? Erasmus said, yes, God lets us squeeze into heaven if we choose him and do good works. But Luther said no. Left to ourselves without the Holy Spirit, without the Lord, the giver of life, as we say in the Nicene Creed, we cannot please God. Not until God himself changes us. Left to ourselves, we're helpless and hopeless. The problem, according to Luther, is not that we're compelled to do wrong by some external force. When he speaks of the bondage of the will, he doesn't mean that something or someone is making us do what we don't want to do. What holds us in bondage, says Luther, is us. Our sinful and selfish desires rule over our wills. We can only do what we want to do, and we only want to do what's contrary to God's will. That's the problem. The problem is that we set that our will is so set against God that we will not and cannot choose Christ. So you can offer children a choice between Brussels and sprouts and chocolate. You can do that. It's a real choice. Both are on the table in front of them. But what's a normal child going to choose? Now, you're going to say, oh, I wasn't a normal child. Well, you're not normal. Look at me. You can see what I always chose. It's obvious what I chose, isn't it? That's the issue here. In a similar way, we're presented with a choice. On the one hand, the pleasures of sin, living life as we choose. We see nothing but, as we look at Christ, constraints under his rule as a killjoy. We see this pathetic, perhaps, figure hanging on a cross. Our hearts are just hardwired to reject God. We just long for independence. But then, on the other hand, the Holy Spirit, the giver of life, opens our eyes. Instead of the pleasures of sin, we see the brevity of life. We see our hatred of God. We see that at the end of our lives, God will say, do you know me? Have you had your sin forgiven? We see the Lord Jesus hanging on the cross, and we go, that's the Lamb of God who takes away the sin of the world. He died for me. Instead of God's rule seeming restrictive, we see him as a loving father who knows what's best for us. We see his laws as loving foundations for our lives, not fences that hold us in. Instead of a pathetic figure on the cross, we see our King, full of love, dying in our place to rescue us from hell. We see Jesus, the perfect image of God, the true man, the faithful friend, and following him leads to forgiveness, freedom, and life, the promise of eternal life, the new creation. Our blind eyes are opened, our deaf ears are cleared, and of course we choose Christ. But as Tim Chester writes, the of course is all down to the Holy Spirit. So what happens at the start of the Christian life? Well, we're given a radical inner transformation. John the Baptist says this in Mark 1, verse 8. I baptize you with water. He'll baptize you, Jesus, when he comes with the Holy Spirit. There'll be transformation of the heart. Jesus himself says, you should not be surprised at my saying, you must be born again. This change is so radical, it's like being born again. You must be born again. Now look, you must have rain in order to get crops. Jesus says, you must be born again in order to be Christian. Born again isn't some loony fringe. It's normal Christianity. So we have to start all over again as new people. Through the Holy Spirit, we're given new life. We're brought from death to life spiritually. He causes our eyes, ears, and hearts to be opened as we hear of Jesus. And if it was like me, faith comes by hearing. I started hearing about Jesus. I wasn't from a Christian home. And I suddenly thought, he's not a swear word. He's not just a figure of history. He's not just a great moral teacher. He's Lord and God. Now, how did that happen? It's because God did a miracle in my heart. And you can't do this yourself. That's why we have to keep in step with the Spirit, Galatians 5:25. You can't do this yourself. This is a change that God does. He gives us his Holy Spirit, and he gives us a heart transplant. Let me tell you what it was like for me. I didn't care about God as long as he looked after his bits and he left me to do mine. I didn't care about him. But when God changed me, I started to love him. I was so glad at what he'd done to me. It was an amazing change. It was like the Bible had my name and address in it. I couldn't believe it. I heard God speak to me through the Bible. And before I became a Christian, I only ever prayed when I was in trouble. But after God changed me, I wanted to talk to him like he was a friend. And before I became a Christian, there were many sins and I didn't give a fig about them as long as I wasn't found out. But afterwards, they became very ugly to me because I knew they distressed the Lord Jesus and I loved him. And I knew that he loved me, which was much more the point. It was a radical change, a heart transplant. It was being born again. Do you know, it's not unlike surgery. All the good work goes on underneath. You're not conscious of it until later when you see the

of the new birth. I love the Bible. I love going to church to hear it taught. I feel so close to these people who are my brothers and sisters in Christ. Now, what did I do? I kept hearing the Bible and God was changing me underneath. So perhaps you're not a Christian. Can we say, keep hearing the Bible? I did that and I came to the conclusion, do you know, he really died for me. He really is the Son of God. Rico, you ought to do something about that. So I just kept on hearing the Bible and imperceptibly God made me into a new man. So what do? Keep listening and say, Lord, I'm going to look at the Bible. Faith comes by hearing. Please do the miracle. Please cause me to be born again. That would be a wonderful prayer to pray. Well, Jesus tells us that's what happens at the start of the Christian life. Well, what happens now? What happens now? The Creed says we believe in the Holy Spirit, the giver of life, who proceeds from the Father and the Son. Well, on the night before he died, Jesus said this, I'll ask the Father and he'll give you another counselor, speaking of the Spirit. That's a staggering promise. Do you see what it says? Counselor. Well, in the Greek, the word is parakletos. Kaleo means call, para means alongside. So Jesus says, I'll send someone who'll be called alongside. Parakletos, it's the word you'd use for a policeman taking a child's hand, walking her across the road. Or a little boy with his teacher, she says, look, I'll hold the pen, I'll show you how to do it. It has a sense of someone who assists and helps people who can't cope. And so the Spirit, another counselor, is sent. And the word another means just like the first one. So Jesus says, I'll send you another just like me. So he says, I will be with you by my Spirit. In John 14, verse 7, Jesus says, he's the Spirit of truth who reveals Christ in a way that strengthens, encourages, and blesses us. And he says, it's for your good I'm going away. Unless I go, the counselor will not come to you. So the Spirit brings Jesus' presence to any situation. He universalizes and internalizes the presence of Jesus. So Jesus says, it's better I go away, because when I was here, I was limited to one point in time and one geographical location, but not now. That was true on the earthly ministry of Jesus, Galilee, Jerusalem, 30 AD. But by my Spirit, I'll be with you everywhere and always. I'll live with you. I'll be in you. I won't leave you as orphans. I'll indwell you. So once we're born again, Jesus comes to us in his Holy Spirit and indwells our lives. So the heart of the Christian faith is not distance, a creator got up there. It's not back in history, the Lord Jesus dying on the cross now. The heart of the Christian faith is presence, the indwelling presence of the Spirit, the presence of Christ with me now. And what happens? Our eyes have been opened to Christ. Amazingly, he comes to indwell us by his Holy Spirit. So here's the question. How's it going to go? How's it going to go once the Spirit of Christ, the Spirit of truth, indwells you? Now, when it comes to the Christian faith, God's Holy Spirit comes to all emotions, and he's the Spirit of Christ, and he asks this question, who's in control? Who is in control? Well, Jesus is in control, but we have to see what then that means happens. What is precipitated? Well, what precipitated is there's a battle. That's what happens now. So have a look, Galatians 5, verse 16. Let's see it together. Let's see this battle. So I say, live by the Spirit, and you'll not gratify the desires of the flesh. Ladies and gentlemen, life in the Spirit is life characterized by conflict. I don't know if you came to church today for a nice, peaceful time. Well, it is peace, but it's war as well. It's war and peace. We'll constantly feel the pull of our natural self-centered desires.
What am I constantly wanting to do? Can you see verse 16? This is the problem. If this isn't the problem with you, you're very unlike me. Verse 16, gratify the desires of the flesh. The flesh is the ineradicable bias towards sin we all have. It's the sin-desiring aspect of our whole being. It's the moral poison that has entered our personalities, polluting every level. I've taken 3 weddings this week and a funeral. It's been an interesting week. But with the married couples, you're saying, do you realize what you're up against in each other? There's going to be this battle because of the flesh. And please see the grim pit where the sinful nature will drag us if we let it. I mean, how does the flesh wish to be gratified? Have a look. What do you make of this grim pit? The acts of the flesh are obvious. Sexual immorality, impurity and debauchery, idolatry and witchcraft, hatred, discord, jealousy, fits of rage, selfish ambition, dissensions, factions and envy, drunkenness and orgies and the like. I warn you, as I did before, that those who live like this will not inherit the kingdom of God. So it's not surprising that we're told in verse 17, the flesh desires what is contrary to the spirit and the spirit what's contrary to the flesh. They're in conflict with each other. Well, that's the understatement of the year. The word live by the spirit literally means walk by the spirit. And the metaphor of walking runs through the whole passage. But life in the spirit is no walk in the park. It's a walk through a minefield. Welcome to the war. Can you see the bombs whistling overhead as we look down? There they are. Sexual immorality, impurity, debauchery. Well, that's the misuse of God's good gift of sex to satisfy my desires, not thinking about others, not thinking about my creator, just me. Idolatry and witchcraft, putting other things in the place of God. He might have made me, but I'll take what I like and I'll put them as God. Hatred, discord, jealousy, fits of rage, selfish ambition, dissensions, factions and envy. That's all about the corruption of relationships. Drunkenness and orgies speak of just a complete loss of self-control and restraint. And verse 21 is scorching. Verse 21, I warn you, as I did before, that those who live like this will not inherit the kingdom of God. Now, don't be complacent, says Paul. If this is your habitual practice, if these things are constantly indulged in, then it's evidence that you're not Christian. You might be professing to be Christian, but if they're constantly there, you're not. Now, by contrast, verse 16, if you live by the Spirit, you'll not gratify the sinful nature. No, amidst the conflict, as we battle the power of the sinful nature, there'll be a new desire pulling us in a different direction. In Romans 7, we're told that deep in our inner being, the miracle of the Spirit's work means that deep down, what we long for most is the honor of Christ. Despite all the mess, we want him glorified. It's a miracle. So there's a new impulse to please God, which tells us that freedom, real freedom, is to be found as we forget ourselves and serve one another in love, which seems to be so unnatural to us, yet we yearn for it. True freedom is not freedom from responsibility to God and others in order to live for myself, but freedom from myself in order to live for God and others. And we sort of begin to get that. We sort of start to long for it in our own pathetic way. And because we're led by the Spirit, because we've been born again and our hearts have been miraculously

will be, by God's grace, can we look down the fruit of verses 22 and 23? Let's have a look down and see it together. But the fruit of the Spirit is love, joy, peace, forbearance, kindness, goodness, faithfulness, gentleness, and self-control. Paul is saying the Spirit will produce this, this beautiful fruit. Wouldn't you love to be described in those terms? And just as the deeds of the flesh are obvious, so there will be observable fruit that the Spirit will produce in our lives. There was recently this survey done, Talking Jesus. I was very struck by it. And this is how Christians are viewed. Brother, sister, can you see? 67% of people in England have a Christian friend they like. The media wouldn't tell us that, but that's the truth of the report. What do they appreciate? Have a look. Selflessness. So keep going. Keep serving those on the street, at work, in the family. Keep being godly. It does show. And there'll be two things that, as we're led by the Spirit, there'll be conflict, but there'll be change. There'll be fight, but there'll be fruit. And again, don't be discouraged by the constant battle. It's a sign of the Spirit's presence. It's a mark of his presence that there's this fight going on. Just to say, as we look down, can you see again the fruit there? The fruit is singular, not plural. It's not a take your pick. It's not, well, I'll try these three and not the others. It's a package. And it's a rounded picture of the character of the Spirit would produce in us. And of course, it's a picture of the character of the Lord Jesus Christ. That's where we see fruit most perfectly displayed, the fruit of the Lord Jesus. It's gradual. It doesn't grow overnight, but that fruit will begin to emerge. It's a bit like a friend of mine's allotment. It's got waist-high weeds, but there's fruit. There are beans, potatoes, spinach, parsnips. Other plots are much tidier. But there are others who no one wants. They're just brambles and nettles. There's no fruit at all. And by contrast, his plot, it's total mess, but it's got some fruit. Yeah, there's sin. There's so much sin. We feel overwhelmed by it. But there's change. There's difference. There's a substantial, observable fruit. There's real victory. Well, as we close, the strategy. What's the strategy? How are we to keep in step with the Spirit? Well, can we see as we look down at our verse, it's very interesting, isn't it? Since we live by the Spirit, let us keep in step with the Spirit. This is a together thing. And what do we do together? Can you see? We keep in step with the Spirit. We need to align ourselves to the Spirit's will, to Christ's will, to his desires. Keeping in step is a military metaphor. It's like soldiers on the parade ground marching to the beat of a drum. Have you ever tried to do that with someone shouting in your ear? Someone shouting instructions or something that is against the one you're trying to keep to? Well, it's hard to keep the rhythm. Keeping in step with the Spirit isn't easy because of the desires of the sinful nature. I say again, it's conflict. It's a war. And therefore, we need to listen and recognize his leading. And particularly, we need to listen to the word of God. The sword of the Spirit is the word of God. How do we most please the Spirit? We get open his word. We internalize it. Each morning, I try and ask myself the following questions just as I start the day. Rico, when were you converted? Ephesians 1, 3 and 4. Before the beginning of time. When God carved my name in his hand. Rico, how does God feel about you? He's delighted with you because in Christ you're given the righteousness of Christ. Rico, why is today a great day? Romans 8, 28. Because today's the day God has planned for me. And if it's good for God, it's good for me. Because what's it about? Making me more like Christ. Making me holy. That may not make me happy, but actually if he's trying to make me holy, I am happy. Why is today a better day than yesterday? Romans 8, 18. Because I'm a day's close nearer home to eternity, to seeing Jesus face to face. So I'm trying to draw these great

great truths into my heart for the day ahead to pick me up. And then, well, I've got to put to death the flesh. So, for example, anger. I don't know where you are in anger. I've got a problem with it. I have to keep battling it. So Ephesians 4, 26, 27. In your anger, don't sin. Don't give the devil a foothold. Lord Jesus, please. So I get my Bible in a year. I've got it out and I'm reading that little verse and I'm trying to internalize it. Matthew 5, 21. Anyone who's angry with his brother will be subject to judgment. Matthew 5, verse 7. Blessed are the merciful. They'll be shown mercy. Lord, please help me to head towards the Lord Jesus and head away from my sinful nature. Help me to acknowledge anger, see where it's there, absorb it, not just act on it, step back, respond to it, forgive, have a word, battle. And then so it goes on. The same will be true of lust, of many parts of the sinful nature. I mean, Galatians 6, 7 and 8 takes us exactly there. Don't be deceived. God can't be mocked. A man reaps what he sows. The one who sows to please his sinful nature, from that nature will reap destruction. Lord God, help me battle to be godly today. The one who sows to please the Spirit, from the Spirit will reap eternal life. Lord, please help me to follow Christ. Be sure your sin will find you out, Rico. So I'm looking at these different verses and I'm looking for mortification, to be putting to death the sinful nature. And as we do that, wonderfully, we can be so encouraged, because here's the issue, grace. I don't relate to God through my performance, which so often the sinful nature causes me to be so discouraged by, but Christ's. I look to what he's done. He's died so I can be forgiven. I relate to God through his performance, not mine, through his most perfect life. I don't just get given his death on the cross. I also get given his perfect life, his imputed righteousness. And that means I don't live for your approval. I live from it. And we do it together. He's growing his fruit in my life, but in yours as well. Let's help each other. One day we'll see Jesus face to face. Now we celebrate the miracles being done and we can see who he is. And so as we plod along, we know we'll be victorious. We will win.

0: victory, as is the resurrection of Jesus. Let's pray together, knowing we're on the right side of history. The Spirit teaches us that fact. Galatians 5 and verse 16. So I say, live by the Spirit, and you will not gratify the desires of the flesh. Oh, Father God, we're so grateful that you sent your Holy Spirit. Thank you that he caused us to recognize Jesus, that through his work we were born again. Thank you that he brings the presence of Jesus to us. He internalizes that wonderful knowledge that Christ is with us. Thank you so much for the battle, because it tells us that we're in Christ. And Lord, we pray that you would help us by your word to live by the Spirit, and help us to do this together. Amen.
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0: This is the word of the Lord.
1: Acts chapter 22, verse 22 to chapter 23, verse 11. As they were shouting and throwing off their cloaks and flinging dust into the air, the commander ordered that Paul be taken into the barracks. He directed that he be flogged and interrogated in order to find out why the people were shouting at him like this. As they stretched him out to flog him, Paul said to the centurion standing there, "Is it legal for you to flog a Roman citizen who hasn't even been found guilty?" When the centurion heard this, he went to the commander and reported it. "What are you going to do?" he asked. "This man is a Roman citizen." The commander went to Paul and asked, "Tell me, are you a Roman citizen?" "Yes, I am," he answered. Then the commander said, "I had to pay a lot of money for my citizenship." "But I was born a citizen," Paul replied. Those who were about to interrogate him withdrew immediately. The commander himself was alarmed when he realized that he had put Paul, a Roman citizen, in chains. The commander wanted to find out exactly why Paul was being accused by the Jews. So the next day, he released him and ordered the chief priests and all the members of the Sanhedrin to assemble. Then he brought Paul and set him before them. Acts chapter 23. Paul looked straight at the Sanhedrin and said, "My brothers, I have fulfilled my duty to God in all good conscience to this day." At this, the high priest Ananias ordered those standing near Paul to strike him on the mouth. Then Paul said to him, "God will strike you, you whitewashed wall. You sit there to judge me according to the law, yet you yourselves violate the law by commanding that I be struck." Those who were standing near Paul said, "How dare you insult God's high priest?" Paul replied, "Brothers, I did not realize that he was the high priest, for it is written, 'Do not speak evil about the ruler of your people.'" Then Paul, knowing that some of them were Sadducees and the other Pharisees, called out in the Sanhedrin, "My brothers, I am a Pharisee, descended from Pharisees. I stand on trial because of the hope of the resurrection of the dead." When he said this, a dispute broke out between the Pharisees and the Sadducees, and the assembly was divided. The Sadducees say there is no resurrection, and that there are neither angels nor spirits, but the Pharisees believe all these things. There was a great uproar, and some of the teachers of the law, who were Pharisees, stood up and argued vigorously. "We find nothing wrong with this man," they said. "What if a spirit or an angel has spoken to him?" The dispute became so violent that the commander was afraid Paul would be torn to pieces by them. He ordered the troops to go down and take him away from them by force and bring him into the barracks. The following night, the Lord stood near Paul and said, "Take courage. As you have testified about me in Jerusalem, so you must also testify in Rome."
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0: Theme for today is according to ability, and the reading is Matthew 25, verse 15. To one he gave 5 bags of gold, to another 2 bags, and to another 1 bag, each according to his ability. The master possessed considerable wealth. Each bag or talent of gold weighed approximately 34 kilograms and, at current value, would be worth more than £1 million. The master was generous, giving his servants everything they needed to accomplish impressive outcomes. It could appear that the master was unfair since one received 5 bags of gold, another 2, and the third only 1. The fact that they had varying levels of ability raises another set of questions. Can God be unfair? If we believe this is true, then we open the door to envy and bitterness over the apparent injustices of life. The fact is, God is inherently just and loving. Faith declares, despite what I see and feel, I choose to believe in the nature and purposes of God. God's kingdom is based on a different set of values. His gifts are not limited to intellect and competence, but include a host of other virtues. My heart can be touched by a kind smile offered by a disadvantaged child, a generous gift from someone who can ill afford it, forgiveness freely given by the offended. The master gave generously according to the capacity and need of each servant. Importantly, despite different giftings and abilities, the eternal reward was the same. The master's desire for each to come and share in his happiness. Surely that's something worth waiting and working for. And so, let's pray. Heavenly Father, teach me your ways so that I may live according to your will and share in your joy. Amen.
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1: Bring to the stage at this time Pastor Marvin L. Winans. It's a little song that we sang on an album a while ago. It just says, who would have thought I'd get to know you this way? Heard folk talking about the things you did before, and I laughed at them. I didn't know I'd be one of them. Touch somebody saying, who would have thought I'd know God like this?
2: I need somebody to

0: Uh-oh. I got to know you in a better way.
1: Got to know you in a better way.
0: Whoa. Listen, say this.

0: recorded over 3 decades ago. Don McClurkin's Who Would Have Thought I'd Get to Know You This Way? I Got to Know You. And he collaborated with his former pastor, Pastor Marvin Winans, on that one. Great way to start off today's Gospel Tonight show with a gospel legend. Family, welcome, welcome, welcome. It is a brand new week. You're with Moa Kosia DF, and for the next couple of hours, I've got great music coming your way. Music and so much more, actually. And you know, this morning I woke up with a heart of gratitude. It's the start of a brand new week. It's the penultimate week of the month of July. God has been so good. And if that is your testimony, I would love to hear about it. So text 66777, make your first word gospel.
1: Yeah. Jahaziel, true. I'm feeling this from the top.

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DJ Cadden and the Hill City Collective on the throne. Before that, I'm Alive, the remix by Jahaziel. Family, 1 John 1:7 is our scripture for this hour, and it says, "But if we walk in the light as he is in the light, we have fellowship with one another, and the blood of Jesus, his son, purifies us from all sin."

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0: Aaron Cole and Ten Rock's Usher in the Spirit. And I pray that every single day as we go about our daily lives, we are constantly ushering in the Spirit. For we walk by the Spirit and not by the flesh. Family, it's almost 25 minutes past 11 o'clock. 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

be lifted. You know, Marcus Stampley promised us a full-length project a couple of years ago, but he only released this single. But I guess he's been really busy pastoring. He and his wife launched a church in Atlanta about 5 or so years ago. By God's grace, it's thriving, doing really, really well. Family, still to come this hour of this show with me, Ekosie Adie. I've got music from Jonathan Nelson. I've also got something from Faith Child. And yes, I got a Bible story.

0: Pastor Marvin Wine is spreading some joy this evening. So family, today's Bible story is a very popular one from the book of Acts chapter 2. It's the story of the Holy Spirit coming at Pentecost. When the day of Pentecost came, they were all together in one place. Suddenly, a sound like the blowing of a violent wind came from heaven and filled the whole house where they were sitting. They saw what seemed to be tongues of fire that separated and came to rest on each of them. All of them were filled with the Holy Spirit and began to speak in other tongues as the Spirit enabled them. Now there were staying in Jerusalem God-fearing Jews from every nation under heaven. When they heard this sound, a crowd came together in bewilderment because each one heard their own language being spoken. Utterly amazed, they asked, "Aren't all these who are speaking Galileans? Then how is it that each of us hears them in our native language? Parthians, Medes, Elamites, residents of Mesopotamia, Judea and Cappadocia, Pontus and Asia, Phrygia and Pamphylia, Egypt and the parts of Libya near Cyrene, visitors from Rome, Cretans and Arabs, we hear them declaring the wonders of God in our own tongues." Amazed and perplexed, they asked one another, "What does this mean?" Some, however, made fun of them and said they have had too much wine to drink.
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This month, we explore how people are finding Jesus in 2026. 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

My name is Victory, and you know, as Christians, we walk by faith and not by sight. We call forth the things that are not as though they are. So you may not feel victorious, you may not feel like an overcomer, you may not feel like a conqueror, but I want you to declare that my name is Victory. Because of the finished work of Christ on the cross, family, you are victorious. And I promise you that in the fullness of time, you will see the physical manifestation of everything that's happening in the spiritual. That victory that has been won for you in the realms of the spirit is going to manifest in the physical. And all you're going to have to do is just to give glory to God.

Lord my God, I trust in you. And Father, today we commit this day into your hands. Lord, we know that you are a good, good Father. We know that you've gone ahead of us. You're going to make every single crooked path straight. Father, we know that we can rest in your goodness, rest in your mercy, rest in your love. We know that, Lord, you have us inscribed in the palm of your hands. And your word says that no good thing will you withhold from us. Therefore, God, we trust in you. We trust in your work. Oh God, we trust in the finished work of Christ on the cross. And because of that, Lord, we declare that we have the victory. We thank you because you're a good, good

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0: So family, by now I know you've heard about the Gospel Garden Festival happening right here in the heart of London. Tasha Cobbs Leonard, Mercy Chinwo, Fred Hammond, and also Kirk Franklin. Actually, Cass caught up with Tasha a couple of weeks ago, and I thought I'd share a few excerpts from that conversation.
1: I'm excited to worship with you, but I'm also excited to experience all of the other artists as well. So I'm like low-key fanning out a little bit.
2: You're gonna be in the crowd with sunglasses on.
1: Like, oh, guys, let me get a moment. It's gonna be amazing. I am just kudos to everyone on the team, everyone on the staff who worked so hard and tirelessly to pull this together. I think it is just gonna be incredible. One of the things that I love about each, just having the different artists there, is that you reach, like we were just talking about, each one of us have a reach that extends to various people in various cultures. We have different sounds, you know, different songs, different styles. And I think it's gonna be just something for everybody that's out there that you can say, oh man, this feels so personal to me. So I feel like that's absolutely awesome. And I think the intentionality on choosing the artists who would come was just wise and just so, so, so key.

0: 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Raise up your sound from the earth. What about Masi? Somebody raise up your sound from the earth.
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Well, fam, it's time for a word of encouragement. So, you know, every time I'm on air, I'm really committed to stirring your faith, lifting your spirits and encouraging you. And today I want to admonish you not to lose your peace over things that you can't do anything about. You know, so much of our anxiety comes from trying to control things that were never ours to control. The outcome, the timeline, the other person, the thing you can't fix, no matter how many times you replay it in your mind. You can lose sleep over it. You can lose your joy over it. You can let it consume every conversation and every quiet moment. And at the end of all that worry, you will still have no more control than when you started. Worry isn't a strategy. It's not productive. It doesn't move the situation forward. It only moves peace out the door. I want to encourage you, family, take everything to God in prayer. He's the only one who can do something about everything. Not some things, not the easy things, but everything. The things you don't know how to pray about, the things that feel too small to bring to Him, and the things that feel too big. He

0: 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So today, I urge you to put it down. 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

anyway, that is it for today's show with me, Ekosia DF. All too soon, it's time for me to sign out. Taking us out there, I got something from Joe Metal. God is turning everything around for your good. God bless. Have a restful night, and I'll catch you same time tomorrow.

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6: The top stories this hour. The new Chancellor says helping families with the cost of living is the government's immediate priority as Andy Burnham's new cabinet gets to work.
7: The Prime Minister and I have talked about how we will work in lockstep to meet the fiscal rules with a buffer against uncertainty and how we'll make life more affordable for working people right across the UK.
6: John Healey has replaced Rachel Reeves as Chancellor. Ed Miliband has become Foreign Secretary. Angela Rayner returns as Housing Secretary. Shabana Mahmood remains Home Secretary. And Wes Streeting is the new Defence Secretary. The new Prime Minister has promised to unveil his first cost of living measures today as part of what he calls a circuit breaker for Britain. An inquest into the death of Anne Widdecombe will open in Exeter this morning. The former Conservative minister, who later joined Reform, was found dead at her home on Dartmoor earlier this month. Yesterday, a 28-year-old suspect was charged with her murder. Controversial influencer Andrew Tate and his brother Tristan have appeared in court in Florida after the UK requested their extradition to face new charges, including rape and human trafficking. The pair, who deny all wrongdoing, say they'll fight extradition and claim the case against them is politically motivated. Newcastle fans have been paying tribute to Kevin Keegan following their former player and manager's death, aged 75.
8: He saved the club. We were going into the third division. We were going nowhere. We were going out of business. He saved the club. This wouldn't be here if it wasn't for him. That's why he's King Kev. That's why he's a legend.
9: He got promoted. He attracted the legs of Beardsley and modelling the team and made them better players. His impact on the club, just you can't measure it.
6: Keegan also enjoyed a trophy-laden spell at Liverpool and was named World Player of the Year twice and captained and managed England. He died following a battle with cancer. And Lionel Messi says the pain of Argentina's World Cup final defeat to Spain is immense. It'll take time to heal. From Sky News, I'm Daisy Steele.
10: Back in the days, about 5 years ago, I should say, I was diagnosed with heart failure. I was praying to the Lord at the time.